0: Kapi Basen. The group, which had petitioned President Basiru Chiomai Fai for his pardon, says the decision corrects a serious miscarriage of justice against the journalist. It says the available evidence suggests he may not have been involved in the crimes. Mr. Basen spent much of his career reporting on the long-running Casamance rebellion led by the Movement of Democratic Forces of Casamance. The separatist group has fought for decades in the region, separated from the rest of Senegal by the Gambia. The rebels have denied any involvement in the killings.
1: A court in Austria has sentenced the man who admitted planning an attack on a Taylor Swift concert to 15 years in prison. Baronet was also found guilty of several other terrorist-related offences. He was arrested after a tip-off from the CIA just before the first of three Swift concerts in the Austrian capital in the summer of 2024. All shows were cancelled, leaving 200,000 fans disappointed. Several artists have announced that they won't be performing at a Washington concert marking the 250th anniversary of the United States, a day after the initial lineup was revealed. One, the rapper Young MC, pointed to media reports describing the event as backed by President Trump. That's the latest world news from the BBC.
2: Hello, you're listening to the newsroom from the BBC World Service with me, Ankur Desai. Welcome to the programme. The Israeli Prime Minister Benjamin Netanyahu has ordered his troops to take control of even more of the Gaza Strip, far beyond what was agreed in the US-brokered ceasefire deal with Hamas last October. Speaking at an Israeli settlement in the occupied West Bank, Mr. Netanyahu said he wants the IDF to occupy 70% of Gaza.
3: We are currently squeezing Hamas. We now control 60% of the territory of the Strip. You know this. We were at 50. We moved to 60. My directive is to go to 70. We're pressing them from all sides. We're dealing with the remnants.
2: Since the truce between Israel and Hamas, hundreds of Palestinians in Gaza have been killed in Israeli strikes. There are fears that the proposed Israeli expansion in the Palestinian territory could result in thousands more civilians being cut off from their homes. Israel does not allow the BBC to report freely from Gaza. Our correspondent Emin Neda is following developments from Jerusalem.
4: The ceasefire process in Gaza has ground to a halt. Hamas hasn't disarmed. The Israeli military has killed more than 900 Palestinians since the ceasefire deal came into effect 7 months ago. You have Israel still accused of blocking a Palestinian technocratic committee from coming in to take over the administration of the Gaza Strip. And Israeli troops, of course, haven't withdrawn. We're seeing them doing the opposite. Israel is insisting it is meeting its aid obligations, its humanitarian obligations, but the UN and aid agencies are saying the opposite, that much of the aid remains blocked. And this board of peace that is backed by the US, created by the US, has shown itself ineffective in brokering a way forward, finding solutions in order to progress the ceasefire process. Now, there's a couple of things that should be noted. One, Israel is very anxious about this emerging US-Iran ceasefire deal. Of course, Iran is insisting that the deal should include a ceasefire on all fronts in the war in the region. That would include Lebanon, it would include Gaza, and for Israel, its government, it's thinking that this is going to stop it being able to declare a military victory in all of these different arenas on the terms that it wants. And then you also have this trend in Israeli politics of people who want to see Palestinians forced out of the Gaza Strip. Just yesterday, you had the Minister of Defense, Israel Katz, vowing once again to implement what he called voluntary emigration from the Gaza Strip at the correct time, which for Palestinians, they read that as a euphemism for forced ethnic cleansing. And it should also be borne in mind that Israel is entering election season. So Prime Minister Netanyahu and the other ministers want to speak to their different audiences and they want to show that they are still calling the shots. And all of this must be held in mind when you look at what Israel is doing in Gaza and elsewhere in the region, be it Iran, be it Lebanon.
2: Well, as Amir said there, the situation in Gaza relates in many ways to the other conflicts in the Middle East, notably in Lebanon and the US-Israeli war in Iran. In Lebanon, Israeli forces continue to carry out widespread attacks, not only on the capital, Beirut, but also regions in the south, close to UNESCO-protected historic landmarks. Israel says it's targeting the Iranian-backed group Hezbollah. But Lebanese Prime Minister Nawaf Salam said nothing could justify ongoing strikes on the Tyre and Nabatea regions and the destruction of their historical landmarks. Meanwhile, the US Vice President J.D. Vance says that Washington and Tehran are close to agreeing an extension of their ceasefire and are waiting on a sign-off from President Trump. With more analysis on this, our North America editor Sarah Smith told me more.
5: It's important to say this is not a final peace deal. It's not even close to it. It is being described as a memorandum of understanding that will form the basis for really serious peace talks. We understand it includes reopening the Strait of Hormuz to allow international shipping to pass through there. So that would get us back to the situation we were in before Donald Trump launched the war in Iran. And also that Iran would commit to not pursue a nuclear weapon. And again, that is what the position was before the war began at the end of February. The really big, serious, difficult issues around Iran's nuclear program, those talks would have to happen during that 60-day window when they would discuss what would happen to the highly enriched uranium that's held in Iran and also its future nuclear ambitions. And there would also be talks about lifting economic sanctions on Iran. And I think I should probably caution you that we have been here before. It's not unusual to get quite optimistic noises from Donald Trump, from the White House, about the fact that an agreement might be closed, that a peace deal is imminent, and then nothing to happen after that. And in fact, it seems as though we take several steps backwards. Donald Trump himself has been really keen to stress in the last couple of days that he doesn't feel as though he's under pressure to try and reach a deal quickly, that if Iran thinks there's electoral pressure on him here in America, that means that they can get a deal out of him. He's very much been saying he doesn't feel that pressure and he's not going to agree to anything that doesn't suit him.
2: Because that's the worry, isn't it, that this is just biding time? Because there's, I guess, hope that we won't be back here in 60 days, but we may well be.
5: Yeah, and both sides think that time is on their side. Iran can see the political pressure that's on Donald Trump, largely as a result of rising prices because of the blockade in the Strait of Hormuz. They know there are crucial elections coming up in America at the beginning of November, and they think that Donald Trump, therefore, will have to do some kind of deal, at the very least, to get the Strait of Hormuz reopened. But he said specifically he doesn't care about those midterm elections, that is not his focus. Focuses on making sure Iran can never have a nuclear weapon. And of course, he thinks Iran is under great economic pressure and that he can force them to do a deal that will suit America, because if they maintain the economic pressure on Iran and possibly threaten to start bombing again as well, Donald Trump has said that if he needs to, America will go in and just finish the job.
2: Sarah, just very briefly, you alluded to the midterms, but are there other pressures that he's facing back home, maybe even from his core supporter base?
5: There are loud and significant voices in Donald Trump's base who are very unhappy with the fact that he engaged in this war at all in the first place. He's faced quite a lot of criticism from his own MAGA supporters. He also is coming under pressure to go back to Congress to actually get legal approval to conduct this war. He's supposed to do that within 60 days of starting offensive operations. It's been a lot more than 60 days, but the Trump administration says because there's a ceasefire in place at the moment, that doesn't count. But yeah, there is pressure mounting on various sides on Donald Trump, but we hear frequently from him that he will not give in to that, that his sole aim throughout this has been to make sure that Iran can never have a nuclear weapon and that he will not finish this until he is convinced that that's the case.
2: Sarah Smith. The United Nations has added Israel and Russia to its blacklist on sexual violence in conflict. In an annual report, the UN says that despite warnings, it's continued to document patterns of sexual violence in the wars in Ukraine and Gaza and the occupied Palestinian territories. Our correspondent in New York, Patricia Gilliel, has been looking through the report and joins me live now on the Newsroom programme. So what else does the UN say? And both countries do deny access to UN investigators. Is that right?
6: That's correct, Ankur. That's what the UN says. We have obtained a copy of this report, and it has been shared with the Security Council as well by the Secretary General's office, I'm told. It says that, in general, the cases of conflict-related sexual violence went up significantly last year in 2025 as compared to 2024. And as you were saying just now, Israeli and Russian security forces have been added to this blacklist on sexual violence and conflict in Israel particularly. They say they have documented patterns of sexual violence against Palestinians detained in Israel and the occupied Palestine to this blacklist on sexual violence and conflict in Israel particularly. They say they have documented patterns of sexual violence against Palestinians detained in Israel and the occupied Palestinian territories. They say they documented

0: But it's important to note that the UN says that these cases are indicative of a multi-year trend rather than a comprehensive report, since they say that the Israeli government denies them access to detention centers. And in response, the Israeli ambassador to the UN denounced this report. He called it unacceptable. He said that it was unacceptable to put Israel and Hamas terrorists, as he called them, on the same list.
1: And any reaction from Russia? You mentioned Israel there.
0: We haven't seen any formal reaction from Russia yet. But again, this report highlights sexual violence in the occupied Ukrainian territories and even within Russia. And the UN says that Russia continues to deny access to UN monitors in its territory. The report goes on to say 310 cases of conflict-related sexual violence were documented. These include an overwhelming number of men, which is 280 men, 26 women and 6 girls. So the UN accusing that these were all perpetrated by Russian armed and security forces.
1: And just very briefly, for any victims, will any justice be served or handed out?
0: That's a really good question, Ankur. Well, the thing is that this is not a legal procedure. This is not a legal document. This is basically what the Security Council had mandated the UN, the UNSG office to do. That being said, these things can be taken into evidence, from what I understand, in legal procedures, if there are to be any. But as we have seen, that a lot of such UN resolutions, mandates, they do put moral pressure, but don't seem to go too far when it comes to actual legal repercussions.
1: Okay, we'll leave it there. Thank you so much for your time. Appreciate it. Pratiksha Gilliel in New York. You're listening to The Newsroom from the BBC World Service. Back in 2024, 200,000 Taylor Swift fans were left disappointed when the Austrian leg of her Eras tour was cancelled due to a bomb threat. Now the man who planned that attack has been sentenced to 15 years in prison. Our correspondent Bethany Bell was at court in Wiener Neustadt.
2: This 21-year-old man, he's only been named as Baron A because that's in line with Austrian privacy laws. He was found guilty to plotting the attack on the Taylor Swift concert. The court heard how he'd tried to make a bomb, how he tried to buy weapons illegally, how he'd sworn allegiance to the militant group Islamic State. But these were not the only charges he faces. He was also implicated in the same trial of a separate plot with two of his school friends to carry out attacks in Middle Eastern cities, plots in Dubai, Istanbul, and also in Mecca.
1: It's very rare for Austria to deal with terror-related issues like this. Has it led to changes in how security services respond to potential threats?
2: It's not the first time Austria has been faced with terrorism. Vienna saw a terrorist attack in 2020 when a man ran through the centre of the city with a gun, shooting a number of people. But certainly I think there was shock when the Taylor Swift concerts were targeted. And it's interesting to note that it was discovered through a tip-off by the CIA. Austria, because it's not seen as many attacks as a number of other places, had perhaps, got used to being a more peaceful place. But this, of course, has reminded people that attacks can happen anywhere.
1: Bethany Bell there. Well, as anyone who's lived through a heat wave like the one in Western Europe is currently experiencing will know, even simple things like getting some sleep or popping to the shops can be quite a chore. Several hours on a tennis court playing at the very highest level, well, that is another thing entirely. No wonder then that the heat is a big talking point at the French Open Grand Slam. It's led to a huge upset too. World men's number one Yannick Sinner absolutely melted under the blazing sun earlier to go out in the second round. Our reporter Will Chalk has the story.
3: It's important to stress here just how close Yannick Sinner was to winning this match against Argentina's Juan Manuel Cerúndolo. At 5-1 up in the third set, Sinner was just 4 points away. But then he started dropping points, complained of feeling like he was going to vomit, and had to take a medical timeout. Fast forward 90 minutes,

0: It had gone the other way. Juan Manuel Cerúndolo had gone on a winning streak and taken the match in five sets. So how much were the high Paris temperatures to blame? Well, according to Sinner himself, they weren't.
1: I mean, it was warm, but it was okay. You know, it was not like I was dying because of the heat.
0: The Italian insisted he'd been feeling ill since that morning. But given he's struggled in high temperatures before and the nature of his collapse, it seems unlikely the sun had nothing to do with it. On Wednesday, Czech player Jakub Mensik had to use a wheelchair after collapsing on court. Dr. Christina Dahl is from US non-profit Climate Central.
2: We know that there are dangerous effects on the human body. So, you know, you heard a tennis player today saying he was dizzy. That's one of the symptoms of heat stress or heat illness. And that can escalate all the way up to heat stroke, which can be fatal.
0: But is there another way to look at this? What if I told you some people look at athletes struggling in the heat and think you should have trained harder?
3: I have had that thought recently.
0: Monika Gamble there. You might be thinking, who is she? And what right does she have to judge these high-level competitors?
4: My quads have seized up completely. I just was stopped for a while. Now I'm back moving again.
0: Well, she's a veteran of several extreme ultramarathons through places like the dunes of Namibia, covering 150 plus miles in temperatures topping 50 degrees Celsius. Yeah, fair enough. So how did she do it?
3: So about 2 months before the race began, I joined a sauna studio. And so for 2 months, I would go to the sauna every single day. I would do my workout sometimes in the sauna. Yeah, and I just really built up my tolerance as much as I could.
0: The people who work with athletes like Monika Gamble insist bodies can be trained to compete in extreme heat. But if climate change continues, we're left with the question, do we want to live in a world where every sport becomes an endurance sport?
5: Woodchalk reporting. Now, Freedom 250 was created by the Trump administration to celebrate the 250th anniversary of the US independence, with a series of planned events, including a high-profile concert called the Great American State Fair. But it hit a slight bump in the road once the lineup was announced, as Stephanie Prentice reports.
6: Yo, VIP.
7: Vanilla Ice's 90s hit Ice Ice Baby, set to be performed as part of a 16-day event organised by Donald Trump's Freedom 250. But the star-studded lineup that was announced appears to be dwindling by the hour as artists started distancing themselves from the event, with some saying they had no idea they were even linked to it. The lineup, which features several one-hit wonders, had already raised eyebrows in a country that's produced the world's biggest music stars. Milli Vanilli, a band that was cancelled in a lip-syncing scandal, are on the roster. And while fans may still have been excited to hear hits like this, girl, you know it's true. Singer Jodie Rocco has said despite being named, she and others who provided the real vocals for the songs will not be going, and that one surviving band member who bought the rights to the name will be performing, a move described as a tribute band. The Commodores, another band with only one original member left, has also dropped out, saying our music has always been our voice and that it won't be affiliated with any political party.
8: This here's a jam for all the fellas. Try to do what those ladies tell us.
7: Rapper Young MC, who had a hit in 1989 with Busta Move, said he's out, adding, I hope to perform in DC in the near future at an event that's not so politically charged. Morris Day, the lead singer of The Time, also headed to Instagram to deny any involvement, saying it's a no from me. Freedom 250 presents itself as nonpartisan, but critics argue its connections to President Trump, particularly financially, tell a different story. One act who is performing, Freedom Williams of CNC Music Factory, who posted an expletive-heavy rant saying he'll be in Washington, but only because he won't be told what to do.
6: getting all these calls, so I go online. I'm like, okay, so what's going on? So I told my agent, yeah, no, I ain't gonna be able to do that. You know what I mean? But then as I thought about it, I'm getting all these texts telling about we're going to cancel C&C Music Factory, and we can't believe this is going to be a terrible show. Let me tell you something. I don't give a f- about Trump, but the day I let you tell me what to do is the day I die.
7: Music aside, celebrations include a UFC fight on the White House lawn and a Grand Prix race around Washington, D.C. But despite its branding as the biggest, boldest state fair in the country, one viral tweet conjured the mood of its detractors, saying, "We fought a revolutionary war, a civil war, two world wars, defeated fascism and communism, and how are we going to celebrate 250 years of American exceptionalism, a UFC fight, and Milli Vanilli?"
5: Now, finally, the Sound of the Year Awards are designed to try and encourage people to listen to the world more consciously and celebrate sound in all its forms. Matthew Herbert, a musician and producer who founded the Radiophonic Institute that runs the awards, has been telling Sean Lay about the global entries.
9: So this was recorded in a private garden outside of Tehran this year. And there's something extraordinary going on in this sound, I think, as well, which is we're not just listening to one thing, we're not just listening to bombing, but we're hearing a number of things going on. So we're hearing the bombing at a distance, which has a kind of an interesting thing because we're listening at it from a distance as well. But you can also hear a kind of distress in the natural sounds, like birds are distressed too. And whilst it appears to be one sound, it's actually quite a sort of layered narrative of different sounds going on.

0: This was recorded by Tom Fisher, and it's the sound of tree hopper insects. And he modified a contact microphone. This is a microphone that you're physically attached to a source rather than held at a distance. And he attached it to a stalk of a plant. And
1: it must be tiny and very lightweight.
0: Yes, very, very small, very sensitive. And you lose some of the high frequencies, so it's quite muffled, but you sort of get like, ooh, hello. You know, kind of really, it really feels like you're putting your ear into an entirely other world, like this insect world. You think, blimey, if that's just one stem in one rainforest, like, what are we missing around the world that we can't hear?
1: Tell us about the winner and why you chose it.
0: So the winner this year is recorded by Matthias Arignon, and it's called Songs of the Bearded Seals.

0: and it's recorded in the Arctic Ocean during a 90-day window, which is the breeding season for these particular seals. And it's an incredible sound. We're so used to so much noise at the moment, you know, just political noise. A sound like this, I think, really reminds you that actually we share this planet. These other mammals and these other plants and these other insects, they all have their needs and their wants and their desires, and they need their space and too. And I think that's one of the things we were drawn to this year, was to sort of look slightly differently at all the political turmoil that's going on, and trying to hear through that, cut through that noise somehow.
1: Musician and producer Matthew Herbert, ending this edition of The Newsroom with me, Ankur Desai, and from the team. Thanks so much for your company.
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8: History is more than what is written in the textbooks. From military correspondence and personal narratives to shifting accounts of the era, the scholarly study of Black Americans in the Civil War is undergoing re-examination. On June 28th, from 2 to 4 p.m., the Huntsville-Madison County Historical Society at the downtown branch of the Huntsville-Madison County Public Library for current perspectives on Black Americans in the Civil War.
9: BBC News with Moira Alderson. Lebanon has sharply criticised deadly Israeli attacks near UNESCO-protected historical landmarks in the south. The Prime Minister, Nawaf Salam, said nothing could justify ongoing strikes around Tyre and Nabatea and the destruction of their heritage. Israel's expanding military campaign, which it says is against Iran-backed Hezbollah, comes even as the US Vice President J.D. Vance says Washington and Tehran are close to agreeing an extension of their ceasefire and the opening of the Strait of Hormuz. Mr. Vance said sticking points were being smoothed out. The UN has added Israel and Russia to a blacklist on sexual violence in conflict. Its report said it had verified multiple incidents of such violence inflicted by Israeli military, police or prison officers against Palestinians, including gang rape. Israel, which joins Hamas on the list, has denied the accounts and says it will boycott the UN chief. Arriving in DR Congo, the head of the World Health Organization has said Ebola can be stopped. Tedros Adhanom Ghebreyesus will visit affected eastern regions. He's appealed to warring parties to declare a ceasefire and let in health workers. Singapore's foreign minister has said North Korea does not seem keen to engage with the United States, South Korea or Japan, as he reported back on a rare diplomatic visit to Pyongyang. Vivian Balakrishnan was speaking in South Korea, which wants Singapore's help in building bridges with the North. An Austrian court has handed a 15-year jail sentence to a man who admitted planning a jihadist attack on a Taylor Swift concert. Baronet was arrested before the first of three planned concerts in Vienna in 2024. And several artists have pulled out of a Washington concert series marking the 250th anniversary of the United States. One complained it had become politicised with Donald Trump's involvement. BBC News.
10: Hello! Welcome to Inside Science from the BBC World Service with me, Tom Whipple. And this week, with rather a lot of other people too. We are at the Hay Festival, an international gathering of readers and writers that Bill Clinton once described as the Woodstock of the mind. And as befits the standing of such a festival, we are here to talk about something pretty momentous. How momentous? Well, let me take you back to where it began. New York, 2004. Picture the scene. It is the 58th session of the UN General Assembly, and we have reached agenda item 52A, literally dozens of delegates are still awake. And we reach paragraph 67. It was titled, Open-Ended Informal Consultative Process. It read, requests the Secretary-General to convene the fifth meeting of the consultative process in New York from the 7th to the 11th of June 2004 and provide it with the necessary facilities. You still with me? This was the starting pistol, and after that, things moved pretty fast. How fast? An informal, ad hoc, open-ended working group was convened. Sometimes informal, open-ended working groups do big things. Last year, their recommendations were ratified by the 60th country, which means that this year, the UN High Seas Treaty has entered law. For the first time, we have environmental rules to deal with the tragedy of our biggest and probably most tragic collective commons, the sea. This is possibly the most important year for sea politics and sea science in decades. And with me to talk about what that means, but also remind us about why the seas are so important, we have two great guests. Vincent Dumazel is the United Nations advisor to the oceans. Helen Chersky is Professor of the Environment and Society at UCL. Please welcome them to the stage. Vincent, let's start with you. You're actually an economist. Tell us how you got into the sea.
11: Yeah, started my career in Africa, in fact, and witnessed world hunger there when I was like 20 years old, and decided to devote my career to mitigate world hunger. And after 20 years of experience, I realized that there was not much solution on land because of the population growth and the high demand in calories. And then I looked back and realized that our planet is 70% covered by ocean, and these oceans, they contribute to less than 2% of our food calorie in calorie supply. I mean, we moved from prehistory to modern history back 12,000 years ago when we stopped being hunters-gatherers and became farmers, but that was only on land. And now it's time to become civilized with the ocean and understand what it means and rely a bit more on the ocean. To remember that these oceans, they are the real source and the core matrix of life on our planet. And I mean, when you want to rebuild something, when you want to rebuild your house, you don't start with the rooftop, you start with the foundation. The foundation of life on this planet is the ocean. So if we want to take care of our planet, we have to start with the ocean.
10: Thank you. You've written a book, Power of Plankton. Now, Helen wrote a book a couple of years ago called The Blue Machine, and it's about the mechanics of the ocean, and there's a passage in it that I love that I think gets across some of the myopia of us land dwellers. You're a physicist by training, and so you'd like to talk about energy. You say, the ocean is an engine for converting sunlight into movement and life and complexity before the universe reclaims the loan. And then when the light continues its journey, that signature is dominated by blue. Our message to the universe is, we are ocean. How did you get into oceans?
12: It was only after I'd done an undergraduate degree and a PhD in physics that I started looking around, and I accidentally came across the science of bubbles, and bubbles took me to the Scripps Institution of Oceanography, where they studied breaking waves and bubbles. And so I rocked up at Scripps without really understanding what the ocean was, and within 3 weeks I had worked out there was something big here, that there's this liquid engine that no one had told me about, and I was really frustrated. How is it that I was that kid, I read all the magazines, I read all the books, how has no one told me about the ocean? And to the extent that I went round Scripps and I said, can you recommend books about the ocean? And they were all about fish, and I was like, but that's not the ocean, you're not telling me, this isn't fair. So I basically became an oceanographer by the back door, and really that's where the book came from.
10: It's interesting you use the word liquid engine. We're sitting here, and thank you, Hay Festival goers, for coming, because this is Monday for radio listeners, and it is the hottest recorded day in May ever in Britain. And this liquid engine is extremely pertinent to it, in particular the currents, and there's one current in particular that we'll come on to in a bit, the AMOC. I wanted Helen to talk about some of these currents, and the way it is, so imagine you are a raindrop and you're falling gently in the North Atlantic, and you land about 1,000 years ago on on Eric the Red on his way across to Greenland, and you land in his beard, and he shakes you off his beard and you land in the water. What happens next?
12: Well, so that part of the world is really interesting around Iceland and Greenland, because it's a place where water doesn't just go sideways, it can also go downwards. So most of the currents in the ocean are sideways because the ocean is kind of layered by density, like a cocktail. So things tend to stay in their layer and currents go sideways. But if that raindrop fell on Eric the Red's head, and if it dropped down into the water, and if it mixed down a little way, it would meet another water mass just underneath it. So just underneath that part where Eric the Red crossed, there's a kind of a like a wall in the ocean, a kind of a sill, a bit of the ocean floor that kind of sticks up. And on the northern side of it is the Arctic basin, and it's cold and salty and dense. And so water kind of spills over that lip and then runs all the way down the other side into the Atlantic.
10: How far is this sort of underwater waterfall?
12: So it goes down 3.5 kilometres. So if that raindrop got sort of mixed down just a little way, got entrained by all of that cold water, it gets carried then down into the depths of the Atlantic. And what then happens is it kind of slithers along the bottom of the ocean southwards for hundreds of years. And actually that raindrop is probably still going. But the point is that there's a very slow, majestic set of currents around the globe that go all the way around the globe. And they are moving things around. So the ocean engine, this liquid engine, it's not important just because the water is going somewhere. It's important because that water is carrying things. It's carrying nutrients and heat and carbon and life. And so it's moving all of these things around the ocean, and it's different in different places. So that's kind of the big scale.
10: So let's now get on to AMOC. What does it stand for, and what Hollywood films might people have come across this from?
12: So it's the Atlantic Meridional Overturning Circulation, and it's the day after tomorrow that everyone thinks of. That's the Hollywood film that everyone associates with this. But there's a really important point here, that the AMOC is not the Gulf Stream, and I'm going to get on my little oceanographer's high horse here. There are the horizontal currents, that's what the Gulf Stream is. It's kind of going round and round in a circle on the surface. The really important bit of AMOC is that it's that downward bit. So the Gulf Stream carries warm water north, and then that water will sink, and underneath, cold water is carried back south, deep down. And so what's important about that is that it is overturning. It comes one way on the surface, and it goes back the other way underneath, and it carries heat northwards. And then, you know, you have this huge global system of currents on the other side of it. And the thing is, it's carrying a lot of heat towards northern Europe. So it matters for our weather, because it's basically carrying energy from the equator up towards where we are. And then it's carrying cold water back the other way. And the concern is that it's somehow going to stop. The problem is that predicting the future is very difficult. We've only got direct measurements of the AMOC itself for 22 years now. So it seems it's slowing down a little bit. It's very hard to tell whether that's part of just natural variation or whether it's, you know, some big shutdown. And so people have got different opinions on this. And there's some recent papers where people have said, well, if you think about it as this kind of system and you use this kind of wobble as the important bit, then it looks like it might slow down a lot in the next few years. But it's important to say that we're talking about a weakening. It's not like it's going to switch off tomorrow. If it does cross this line where it is going to stop, it's probably going to take 100 years to happen. There's plenty of other things in the ocean, bad things happening right now. We don't need to wait for 50 years for this thing that may or may not happen. You know, that should be enough reason for action.
10: Okay, well, things that we need to pay attention to in the ocean that we don't is a perfect segue for Vincent. Now, we're going to get onto the High Seas Treaty, but first, something else that happened at the UN. You recently presented a manifesto at the UN, and it was called the Plankton Manifesto. You think that plankton have been woefully overlooked in discussions about biodiversity, and you lament in the document that we focus on charismatic and visible organisms, such as, and I like this list, fish, corals and seaweeds. Tell us about it.
11: Well, they are totally overlooked in any discussion. I mean, the ocean absorbs 30% of the global emission, and it took 21 COP to start mentioning the ocean in this COP agreement. And now we are yet to mention the plankton, which is a large part of the biological carbon pump. So basically, what is plankton first? I mean, that's to be described. Plankton is anything that does not go against the current, that cannot swim against the current. And more importantly, so it gathers a wide, wide range of organisms, which go from tiny, tiny virus up to very long jellyfish, including archaea, including bacteria, fungi. Plankton has created everything on Earth. I mean, they were there at the very beginning. As you mentioned, this blue engine has been also a blue engine for life. And over the last 4 billion years of the life is existing on this planet for 4 billion years, 3.5 billion years are purely in the ocean. I mean, this terrestrial life. It's a very recent epiphenomenon, and it's not so important for the environment in the end, even though we have but plankton did have a very strong impact on the environment. All these tiny creatures, when you look at a droplet of water, you think because it's transparent, you think it's empty, but actually it's millions of organisms there, invisible organisms. It's an abundant ecosystem teeming with life. And there started the most incredible epic ever, which is the story of life. Plankton has terraformed our planet. I mean, it has created our climate, sinking carbon in the deep ocean. It has released oxygen. The stroke of genius from plankton was 2 billion years ago when they invented photosynthesis. So plankton has created the oil, the petroleum we are using. I mean, every year we are burning through oil 1 million years of sedimented plankton. So think about it. When you fill your tank, you may use a couple of years of planet activity. And the thing is that no one talked about them. While plankton, they are still responsible for creating a large part of the oxygen, for enabling the water cycle, releasing sulfur gas in the atmosphere, sequestering carbon, maintaining our climate, and no one talks about them. I mean, at school we talk to our kids about dinosaurs, but come on, who cares about dinosaurs? They are dead for 65 million years. They are useless. I mean, stop talking about dinosaurs and come on, talk about diatoms and coccolithophores and dinoflagellates. They are the future. This is the most important and the least understood ecosystem on Earth. But the most interesting thing is that now with new technology, it becomes visible. It becomes understandable. I mean, it's revealing its secret and miracles because we, with AI, with genomics, with satellite as well, because plankton gives a color to the ocean so we can see them from the sky. So with mooring systems and so forth, with all these remote sensors, we know, we can understand the complexity of this, amazing complexity of this ecosystem. And if we do, then we understand the entire planet biology and we can fix most of our problems. So I think it's a great, great source of hope for the next generation. I mean, more importantly, plankton to me, and that's the common thread of this book, plankton and hope. I think we are feeding way too much the next generation with doom and gloom and fear and drama. I think we, our role as adults is to feed them with hope and solution. And plankton is a huge solution to activate. And I think that's why we raise that at the United Nations in order to as a call for action to all the policymakers and the NGOs and so forth.
12: I just wanted to add something about how much plankton matters for us, because yes, we affect the plankton, but it's also true that even if you never see the ocean, we depend on things plankton do on land. And my favorite example of this is that I'm sure all of you at some point have stood in a building with a foundation made of concrete, or you've poured concrete in your garden. The calcium that went into concrete, all of it was collected by plankton in the ocean.
11: An even more striking example for all of us, I mean, the test of champagne. Yes, it comes from the planktonic activity, I mean, back millions of years ago, which created this very specific land and rocks and limestone that gives the taste to champagne. So we have to be grateful to plankton.
13: Very important to
11: France. Yeah.
13: And potentially, so one thing that you touch on in your plankton manifesto that I find is, again, very interesting given what we're experiencing today, is the possibility that we could use the plankton to get ourselves out of this climate change hole, that they could perhaps be cultivated in a way that we can engineer the oceans. Talk us through the idea and the upsides and downsides.
11: That's very complicated for us. I mean, the ocean is the most complex ecosystem, so we should be very, very careful about this. Ultimately, yes, possibly we can try to at some point, one day, driven by science, being very, very careful, trying to understand this, we can try on that.
13: Well, so we were, this is extremely hay, but we, me and Helen last night were in Richard Booth's bookshop, and we were having some champagne and we were toasting plankton whilst we did, and then Helen
12: some
13: was...
12: Some of us were counting bubbles.
13: Yeah.
11: Exactly. See?
13: Helen was having a argument slash debate about...
12: A very civilised, debate.
13: Strong disagreement about geoengineering, and for the purpose of this, I'm going to take the we're going towards a brick wall side of things. Yes, these things might have all sorts of unintended consequences, but given we're not going to keep 1.5 alive in the UN phrase, we're not going to keep 2 alive, we're going to overshoot massively, why not feed those plankton some nice iron and see what happens?
12: Well, the first thing is, whatever you do, you've got to be sure it's going to work. And we're still doing the basic science. There's actually lots of ideas. So the ocean, the deep ocean water is a huge store of carbon naturally. And so the thinking is that if you add a little bit more to it, it won't make much difference to the chemistry of the ocean, but it might take it out of the atmosphere. And that's, what we care about is how much carbon is in the atmosphere. So the first thing is, you've got to be sure, if you're going to put effort into one of these things, that it actually works. And for almost all of these techniques, and there are lots of different techniques, you can enhance the alkalinity of the ocean, you can directly strip carbon dioxide out, you can try these things with iron fertilization. We haven't done enough science to know whether it works. So it's all very uncertain. And I think a lot of environmental scientists who see how complicated, you know, if we think our own bodies are complicated, scientists are still studying the human body. The ocean is probably more complicated than that. And the ocean's much further away and harder to study. And I think that's the concern, that we see how complicated this is, and we see there's lots of ways to mess up the planet in new ways. And let's face it, we've got enough old ways of messing up the planet. We definitely don't need any new ones.
13: I think that's a nice way to segue into who controls the ocean. A reminder, you're listening to Inside Science from the BBC World Service. As I said, it's a momentous year for ocean governance. Can you talk us through the High Seas Treaty, Vincent? How important is it?
11: Sure. Well, I think that's an amazing achievement after 20 years of negotiation, and for all the good things and positive things, we don't talk about this enough. I think IC is 65% of the ocean, so which is not under control at the moment, and we should try to control them and prevent anything wrong to be done there. And that agreement, which has been a very, very complex agreement, once again, is trying this, trying to develop the marine protected area, to better redistribute the profit generated from this IC resources and so forth. So I think that's all very good. We will have the first COP on the ocean starting on the 10th of January in New York next year. So that's for the first time ever, we will have a global meeting from all the head of states in order to define what's good practices to for the ocean. And I think that's so important.
12: The thing is that this is it's a framework. It's not got all the hows and the whys in it yet, but what it does do is it gives everyone a way to sit down together and actually, for example, agree on marine protected areas. So at the moment, there's been no standardized way of saying this is going to be a marine protected area and everybody agrees on what that means. And one of the big things about this treaty is it's going to define that. So there's going to be a process, and that opens the way to something which people have been talking about for a few years now, and people might have heard of, which is 30 by 30, and the idea that 30% of the ocean should be protected by 2030. So basically, it's not the final answer, but it opens the door to how to actually have these agreements in a way that everybody can get on board with. And that's the really important
13: thing. And what does protected mean? Can you fish there? Can you mine there? Is there anyone policing it?
11: There's many different ways. I mean, there's many different levels of protection. I think that's something we need to improve as well. And my call on that, being a plankton advocate at the UN, is that we should take more into consideration the planktonic activity. Typically, the marine protected area are based on fish stocks, but we don't really care about what's feeding these fish. I mean, we keep talking about protecting whales and dolphins and turtles, but who cares about what's feeding them? The whales, they are starving more than they are overfished today, actually. And so we should take care. And in this agreement, typically in the marine protected discussion, we have right now introduced very recently what we call the COPA, which is the key ocean plankton area. So the place where plankton will grow and will feed the rest of the life on the ocean, because that's what needs to be protected as well somehow.
13: So where is your fantasy plankton marine protected area? Where are you going to give
11: them
13: sanctuary?
11: Are multiple. I mean, you need to see the ocean. It's not one common thing. I mean, there's many landscapes in the ocean, many different type of ecosystems system there, and we need to protect them. So there's one thing, we need to protect them in advance. And then another topic that was even more discussed than the marine protected area, which was the way to redistribute the benefit of all these activities. Typically, I mean, just to give you some figures on this, we launched an expedition in France back 20 years ago. We knew about 40 virus in the ocean. After this expedition, we now know about 500,000 virus in the ocean. Over the last 20 years, we have discovered 150 million new genes. And comparing the ocean with our body, as you did, our body is 20,000 genes. So we have discovered 150 million new genes in the ocean over the last 20 years. And that's an untapped potential for innovation. Just one quick example, easy one. We have some glass here. The most abundant organism on the planet by very far is diatom. Diatom is capable to create a glass shell around their body. They do it at 4, 5, 10 degrees. We, with our big brain, we need 1,500 degrees to create glass. So, the potential for biomimicking what's happening in the ocean is almost unlimited. But we need huge capacities, we need trained people, we need very strong infrastructure. So only a few countries can afford this. So typically over the last 30 years, there was 40,000 patents on marine genes declared at international level. Half of them are from BASF, the global leader in chemistry, which is a bit worrying in itself. And if you look at the 10 richest countries in the north, they own 98% of the patents around the marine genes. So there's a risk of neocolonialism of these marine resources right now, and we should avoid that.
13: Well, this was one of the fascinating things about the High Seas Treaty, or the BBNG, as you've been calling it, is actually there was a lot of it that was about this thing that I thought was quite niche, which was who owns the genes.
11: It's not niche
13: ocean.
11: At all. It's absolutely key.
13: But I think most of us were unaware. I remember, if you remember, Craig Venter died a couple of weeks ago. He was the maverick geneticist who was involved in sequencing the human genome. He spent his latter years, which sound lovely, going on his own yacht around the oceans, finding genes and patenting them. So.
11: Yeah, but I think that's the next stage for the next area of discoveries. I mean, the 19th century has been very prolific in science discovery. So we travel the world and we discover the visible world. I bet the 21st century, because of the new tool, will be key to discover the invisible world from the ocean. And there, we really reach the core engine of life on our planet. So that's what is very fascinating and full of hope and solutions as well. So it's I think it's a really, really a lot of premises for the next generation.
13: Helen.
12: A lot of these genes in the ocean are coming from single cells. We get very obsessed because we're animals and we're quite big and we have lots of cells and we walk around. We assume that the world is dominated by big animals like us. But actually, the vast majority of life in the ocean is too small for us to see. And what's happening is that there are an astonishing diversity of bacteria, of algae, of microbes of all different types, and they're all little factories. And the thing is that they have been working out how to do things biochemically for millions of years. And the reason that the genetic riches are so enormous is that you've basically got a big petri dish out of all these little microbes. Every single one is a little factory that's doing lots of things. And we don't even know all of the things that they do. And so those are potentially really useful little factory processes that we could basically borrow from them.
13: I remember, I think, one of the easiest ways to make you cross is say that we know less about the deep sea than we do about the surface of the moon.
12: Don't say it. It's not true. It is. So this thing about the ocean being us knowing more about the moon than we do about the deep ocean is, first of all, categorically not true, right? Tens of thousands of ocean scientists have spent huge careers finding out all kinds of things about the ocean. 12 men went to the moon once. But the other thing is there is much, much more to know about the ocean. It's living, it's moving, it's dynamic, it's got all these complexities in it. The moon is very nice, but it's a dead rock that hasn't changed for 2 billion years, right? There is more interesting science in one weird little worm somewhere in the ocean than there is in the moon. And I like the moon. It's fine, right? It's just that every time you compare...
13: You wouldn't have tides without it.
12: Every time you compare the deep ocean to the moon, you make the deep ocean sound like the moon. You make it sound like a barren, dead place that doesn't do anything. And that really winds me up, as you might be able to tell.
11: To me, I think we should try to use that and get interested into anything that uses this. I mean, if your children are looking for a meaning in their life, I mean, let's get them to study the ocean. I agree with you. On the other hand, you know, I come from France and I come from France. We have 20 times more ocean in terms of economic zone in France than we have land. If you look at the number of scientists who are working on two type of wheat, the crop, we have 600 scientists working on two type of wheat that are very similar and that we cultivate for 12,000 years. We have 80 scientists working on 12,000 type of seaweed. So if you see the science gap is here, I think we are lacking science, we are lacking marine biologists by far. And in order to understand it better, I mean, we need more forces, we need more budget, and we need to understand the magic of it and where the lives come from.
12: Oh, you know what's brilliant about that is scientists, we spend our whole time saying, please, can you give us more money? And the economists agree with us. How cool is that?
11: science and multilateralism are important. And I think that's what we need to do now on a more specific way. I mean, this book, The Power of Plankton, is a direct continuation of the Plankton Manifesto, which was an exercise where we gather the 40 best scientists in the world around plankton and try to deliver a science-based message to government. That was a 20-page document because, of course, the government leaders, they don't have time to read much, but there was a lot more to say, so we wrote a book about it. And I have to say, because we are in A, that the book is a very, very influential tool. It's amazing. I mean, we live in a digital age, but still the book creates some kind of legitimacy. I was invited by presidents to discuss further the release of my seaweed book. I mean, Macron decided to create a seaweed strategy for France, and the EU is working on it, and Australia, and so forth. So it looks like the book remains a very, very strong and powerful tool to make things move, is to write books and talk about it around you.
13: This is definitely an audience that likes people saying nice things about books. That is all we have time for on Inside Science. I hope we have convinced you that currents are important and that plankton is charismatic. You've been listening to me, Tom Whipple, and this is Helen Chersky and Vincent Dumazel. It's time for us to go out into the world with the message, we are ocean.
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4: Greg Butko from Wallingford.
5: Bill Steinhauser.
6: Jules Bashkin. I just passed 90. We probably have played and have booked at least 40 different places.
5: I was retired, and there was a notice put on a senior center's bulletin board that they were looking for musicians. And my wife at the time, and she passed away, but my wife says, why don't you go over there? I says, no, I just... So she gets me to go, and I went, and that's how we started. We had a piano player, Bill. He passed away about 6 months ago, but he was a very good piano player. And we had Greg on, and we had a trumpet player, too. He passed on, too. And that's how we started.
4: We finally ended up with seven pieces, basically. And, we got a good four rhythm and three horns, and it works out pretty good.
1: Jules started getting this job, so we've been on the road almost every Thursday and Friday playing a lot of assisted living places and senior centers.
2: So we're not making that much at it, enough to pay for gas. But so far, last from September to December, we played 17 jobs. And so far this year, he's got booked 47 jobs. And he's not through yet. So for a retired mattress salesman, he's doing wonderful. And we're having a good time.
6: Big band, swing, ballroom, dance music, singing music, 40s, 30s, 40s, and both sides of the 40s. And we try to be careful about our choice of song, because so many people are alone now where they were not so before.

0: we enjoy playing. And so we do this as much for ourselves as we do for the people we play for.
1: Great, fabulous, great.
2: Beyond our belief, beyond our belief. It was just brought back memories, loads of them.
1: I feel I was 18 again, because I remember going dancing when I was young. I used to live in New York, so we used to go to the different ballrooms.
2: It reminded me of the bands that we used to go to see. They were fabulous, fabulous. Not only did I cried. They brought back so many memories to me. My husband living and all this music and dancing and being in love. It was rough.
3: Happy, happy memories.
2: Yep.
3: Happy memories. Wish we were there again.
0: The survivors, we were looking for a name. One of the original members who has passed away, and he passed away at 92. He was a piano player, and he came up with the name The Survivors. Now, I think it pertains more to the type of music than the people that we're playing, that are playing or playing for. But the music is really the surviving thing.

0: Good evening and welcome to Yesterday, Today, and Tomorrow, the only program on radio today where the generations get together on a regular basis to discuss, compare, and contrast their ideas on a wide variety of topics. This is the May program, and our topic tonight is the work ethic. I'm happy to have with me and my guest tonight, representing the younger generation, Trey Payne. He's with the Snelling Personnel Department, Personnel Services Department, and he's 26. He'll be representing the younger generation. In the middle generation is Robert Mantione. He's with the Department of Employment Security with the state of Arkansas. He's a division chief in the labor market and information area. Dr. Birdman with the College of Business here at UALR and Department of Management.
1: Right.
0: Okay, and our discussion tonight, as I mentioned, is in the work ethic. Every generation has to go through work. Tonight, we want to begin with the middle generation. A lot of times we kind of go around to the older generation first, but I thought in discussing the work ethic, I'd start with the middle generation. So I'd like to start with you, Robert Mantione, and ask you this basic question. What is the work ethic of your generation, and upon what is it based, and how do you compare it with the other generations?
1: All right. Well, good evening, Phil. First, let me say thank you very much for allowing me to participate in this panel discussion. Let me say that ethics on a whole, if you discuss it as a philosophy, I think can transcend some of the generations. My generation, which I represent, I believe is based on the codes of morality that society has given us. I do think that the code of ethics, if you will, is nothing more than a demonstration of the morality of this generation.
0: And when you compare your generation with the younger generation or the older generation, how do you feel like the middle generation fits in?
1: Well, I think, I think some of the ethics that might be pinpointed in tonight's discussion probably, like I said, transcends from younger to older generation. The ones I think you're getting at is possibly the ones I might view it differently. For example, with the older generation that came out from World War II, post-World War II, and Korean War, there was probably more of a team philosophy or ethic towards accomplishment, pulling all together to make sure things were done. In my generation, I believe that there is a sense of comparable teamwork. However, in my opinion, some of the younger generation has stemmed a little bit away from that, and there's a little bit more focus on ethics of individual needs.
0: Let's go ahead back to the younger generation then. Trey Payne, how do you analyze for your generation what the work ethic is?
2: My views differ and my feelings might differ a little or not coincide perfectly with the rest of my generation. Being that I wasn't a latchkey kid, I think our generation was dubbed starting the latchkey kid. A lot of single families there, and the kids were responsible for bringing that key to the school. My parents are still happily married. Also, another thing I thought that my views might differ a little were families at that time were stressing loyalty as far as their work, and a lot of, bad times happened, I guess, kind of during the 80s, where businesses had to downsize, and a lot of people had been working for these for 20 years. Saw their parents being letting go as kind of a stab in the back, and didn't feel that loyalty that they should possess that to companies these days. So in my views, that's going to be a little different because I am also part of a family business. Also, the technology that we were brought up on, I think we're more along the lines of the video games. Computers came along a little bit later. I think the younger generation now has gotten a little bit more away from the video games, but the computers, the technology is really, there's 8-10-year-old kids out there that can do more with computers than a lot of 50-year-old people.
0: How do you, when you look over the group that fits into that younger generation, how do you feel like they are developing their work ethic? Where are they finding their ground for a work ethic? Are they finding it in places other than the home? Well, what I'm hearing you say is more of in the area of how to do things rather than the what's behind why you do something and how far you go with something in terms of, and maybe that's why in the younger generation it takes a while for that to come about. Let's move over to the older generation. Dr. Bert Madden here from UALR. Where does the older generation find its ground in the work ethic?
3: Well, Phil, I also want to thank you for inviting me to appear this evening. The older generation probably has a work ethic based primarily on intangible ethics in the sense of things like honesty, respect, for other people, consideration of other people, always striving to do one's best. The intangible aspects of ethics, kind of what we were brought up on. We were not brought up on any type of computers, hardware, things like internet, email was so far removed from what we were used to that we were much more, I think, personal in our relationships when we were younger, one-on-one type relationships, and this translates into a work ethic of personal confrontations, not on a not from a negative sense, but just one-on-one type confrontations with other individuals that we're used to, that we grew up with. And again, when I use the word confrontation, I don't mean that in a negative sense. I mean a one-on-one relationship that we were more used to, as opposed to interpersonal relationships that can exist now in the electronic age. So that's one of the main things that I think that are different between our generation and the younger generation. We have these more intangible type of ethics. As our first speaker said, they pretty well transcend all generations. Things like honesty and sincerity and being good to other people. Every generation certainly likes, abides by that. And our generation has a somewhat difficult time of adapting to all the new technology, the new hardware that's coming out. Every few months it appears. In my position as a university professor, it's very challenging to keep up with all of the new technology, to try to make the courses very current, keep up with all the applications and so forth.
0: Your generation applies its ethics, its work ethics, to that technology, though, I'm sure, in a way maybe different than the other generations. How, even though your generation is kind of in the muddle of trying to figure it all out, I'm sure that you have something that presses you into that. What would that be?
3: Well, we certainly apply the technology in my position as a university professor. The technology is applied in the classroom. We are not doing our job if we don't do that. We have to learn some basic skills and apply this in the classroom to our students. Otherwise, I feel that we're being unethical if that's not being done. Mm-hmm. So we do attend seminars, colloquiums. I have offices. My office is surrounded by two or three computer scientists with PhDs, and I immediately ask them when I have problems and questions about something on my computer that I can't understand, that I try to get them to help me. I do try to apply that in the classroom.
0: Mm-hmm. I want to remind everyone that you're listening to KUAR FM 89, and this is Yesterday, Today, and Tomorrow. We're talking about the work ethic today with my guest Trey Payne, Robert Mantioni, and Dr. Burt Madden here at UALR. And I want to kind of jump back into the middle generation here with you, Robert Mantioni, and ask you a question that may or may not fit exactly to your particular age, but I think it does to the middle generation, and that is the effect that things like society, like the Vietnam War, and I want to kind of jump back into the middle generation here with you, Robert Mantioni, and ask you a question that may or may not fit exactly to your particular age, but I think it does to the middle generation, and that is the effect that things like society, like the Vietnam War, the hippie times in the middle generations, how did that

0: some technology issues from both the left and right. When we're talking about society as a whole, the American society as it came out of the Vietnam War, as it came out of the freedom of expression era, I really do not think that the masses, if you will, the people who got up and went to work each and every day, were that much different from each other. There might have been more acceptance by the society for freedom of expression, but certainly we can say that there were certain rules and regulations that must have been in place to be conducted for proper professional behavior, which enwraps the ethical message. I don't necessarily think that the middle generation was pulled in any particular generation or any area different than upholding what the structure of the organizations, the work organizations, allowed for, which I do believe are the basic morals, the basic attendance that you must treat people fairly, and that there's a certain code of being, if you will, just and right.
1: Mm-hmm. Trey Payne, how does today's morality or today's social guidelines, how does that fit with your generation as it applies to work? I mean, are you guys following the same path of trying to, you know, do the right thing all the time, or are you kind of, is your generation faced with the perplexity of trying to pick up the difference between what you see on TV as maybe a way to be in less than a moral or ethical way?
2: I believe our generation is kind of has been dubbed as a slacker. I think a lot of the younger generations, when they come into the workplace, they have some different outlooks on things, so they're going to be considered a little different and maybe not to the norm. So they're going to be, called, maybe this isn't how it's worked so far, so why are you trying to change it? I believe we're still very goal-oriented, multitaskers. There's a lot of entrepreneurs from our generation. We're a lot more independent, I think, in work, that we like to have projects that are anywhere from weeks to months to maybe even a little over a year long, and we like to get through those. We like progression and to see the end results.
1: And that seems to be a big difference between the younger generation and the middle generation. Is that how you see that?
0: Well, no, not at all, Phil.
1: You don't? Okay.
0: No, in fact, I think it's in concert. One thing that I'd like to keep in mind here is that all younger generations, we were all at one younger generation, both the doctor and myself. And certain things that the younger generation is saying now was certainly said about our generation, too.
1: Mm-hmm. Such as?
0: Okay. Well, I mean, during the 60s, if you were able to express a certain amount of freedom, you were a nonconformist. You were anti-establishment. I would let the doctor describe his generation.
1: I was just going to ask him, well, what did they say about your generation when you were young, Dr. Madden?
3: Oh, yeah, I remember growing up in the 50s when Elvis Presley first came into vogue, and the furor and the controversy that he generated in this country when he appeared on the Ed Sullivan Show, and they refused to show him his body below the waist because of fear it may corrupt the youth of America. And the older generation thought that the music that we were enjoying then was just terrible music, and they never really appreciated any of the rock and roll music. Now, of course, the music of that time has become pretty well known, and
1: tame, I think, is the word.
3: Compared to the music that's coming up now, and I can say about that music what they said about our music.
1: Let me take you back even farther into your parents' generation, Dr. Madden, with and those that were coming through World War II. The effect that World War II would have had on the work ethic.
3: Well, what Robert had said earlier about the middle generation, thought, the older generation was more into working together to accomplish goals, doing a lot of teamwork. This came as a result, I think, of World War II, because that was obviously a lot of teamwork that had to be done. Although I will tend to disagree with him on one issue, that the current generation is not involved in teamwork. I think that that's debatable.

0: I know in the College of Business Administration, we teach a lot of courses where we require teamwork. That is a basic part of the course. So students coming up now, even though they have done a lot of individual work on their own, they still are expected to do teamwork as they go through our curriculum. So that's still an important part of ethics, is to be able to work together with other people.
1: Robert Mantione, let me ask you another question. Does having a good work ethic for any generation, I guess, but I'm asking your generation in the middle, does that equal success? And if you have a bad work ethic, does that mean you're going to have failure?
2: Well, Phil, let me relay how I feel about that. If your work ethic was one that was questionable, if your ethic was one that was putting yourself before others at all odds, if you were one that did not follow the basic tenets of honesty or loyalty or integrity, I think sooner or later it's going to catch up with you. Whether we're talking about private entrepreneurship, sooner or later, the wrong customer is going to be screwed. If we're talking about working for somebody else, sooner or later, the bosses and or somebody in that company is going to recognize it. Certainly in government, in the last 20 years, there has been a certain amount of groundbreaking and ethical discussions. Even there, you can run, but you can't hide. Mm-hmm. Conversely, if a person is to follow a certain code, if you will, of ethics, and that being honest and that being forthright and being doing the right thing for the right reasons, I think that is a success story. I think that is a formula for great success, however one might determine that level of success.
1: Mm-hmm. Trey Payne, what do you think about that? Does having a good work ethic for your generation mean success?
3: I believe so. I mean, I think a good work ethic is defined over all generations. You know, there's you're going to have success, good work habits, punctuality, accountability, all the things that are basically required in that. I think there's going to be varieties, kind of things that each generation does a little bit differently that make it maybe something like an older generation might not say that's such a good work ethic to have. As far as maybe the hours you put in, if you can get the same amount accomplished in 50 hours as it takes someone 70 hours, does that make your work ethic any less striving? But I do believe, you know, that having a good work ethic is gonna drive you to success if you have all of the keys that produce a good work ethic. Mm-hmm.
1: Recently, I heard one of the programs on NPR here, they were discussing parents and how that they are doing the work for their kids, more or less, in schoolwork is what it was referring to. So I'd like to direct this question to you, Dr. Madden. Is parental involvement to the point where they're doing the work for their kids in school, as seems to be the case in a lot of ways, is that going to develop the same work ethic for that generation, that young generation, in the estimation of your generation? That's probably a leading question.
0: Bill, I don't know really if I can answer that well or not. What one problem that does exist currently in the university setting is the issue of plagiarism. There's so many sites on the internet which one can go to that will almost write any report, they can find any report on any topic already written. And this has been a problem in university courses that require papers written on certain topics. And I don't think the parents are helping the students do this in the university setting. Now, in the younger high school, junior high school setting, perhaps so. I don't know. I can't really speak
1: to
0: that.
1: Well, let's ask Robert Mantione about that. In the younger middle generation, your generation still sees some kids in school. How do you?
2: I actually have children in schools right now, and so I face some of the problems that we're discussing. Phil, let me ask you this. It all comes down to the old adage, what came first, the chicken or the egg? Mm-hmm. For me, work ethics are established at home. They're established long before a child ever leaves that home for school and or for career orientation. Do I think that there might be a problem with parents doing some of the homework and doing some of the legwork for the kids? Absolutely. That doesn't necessarily mean that close parenting or parenting with their children and working through some schoolwork is a bad thing. Just the opposite. That's a good thing. However, having parents do the work for the children leaves the children in absence of the lesson for which that particular work assignment was for. If, in fact, that was to be propagated and they get to a point where they go to work, they're going to be looking for people to take on the brunt of what they're doing for work, or possibly could. And if they do that, then most certainly the work ethic, where the rubber meets the road in industry or private enterprise, it's going to be a big problem.
1: Trey Payne, what do you think about that? You're pretty close to that age group there.
3: I had an example of that in college. My roommate, his mom was an English professor at a different school, and she did most of his papers for him. They didn't see any problem with that. He was a med student and didn't really see the point of him writing papers on literature that he had read. I personally, you know, with the way I was brought up, that was wrong. You learn how to do that on your own, even if it's not going to get you the A that you supposedly need to have. You go ahead and do that on your own, and you learn from there. I think it becomes a way to fall back. If you found something in your workplace that you don't know how to do, you're just going to go find someone else that does, have them do it, and then you're going to take the responsibility or get the accolades for it, even though you didn't do it and you never learned how to do that.
1: Mm-hmm. Before we run out of time, I want to ask one more question, and that has to do with the times we live in and the fact we hear so much about being overworked and having so much work. Does working too much affect one's work ethic? Let's go with Dr. Madden on that.
4: That's a good question, Phil. In my position as a professor here in the management department, I have quite a few students every semester who are full-time employed with families, children. They work a full 40 hours a week and attend school, taking anywhere from 1 to 4 classes per term, usually in the evening. On the surface, it would appear that they are very overworked. The hours that they have to put in to maintain their family, their job, and the classes. But amazingly, those are some of the better students. They rise to the occasion. They find time to do the work. And they put in a lot of hours, but something motivates them to do that. And so I don't subscribe to the theory that that there is such a thing as overwork that can lead to bad ethics. I think overwork, when you are doing it for a goal or an objective, one can usually find the time to do it.
1: Trey Payne, what do you think about that? Are you overworked?
3: I don't think so. I think that you work as hard as you want to achieve the success that you want, and I think that a lot of that depends on how much success you want to have, and you're going to work as hard as it takes for you to get to that level that you want to be, or that level.
5: 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I'm talking into a drinking glass. It's late and I'm kind of punchy. Stay tuned.
6: Being a young adult in Bloomington or in Indiana or in the Midwest as a whole can give you complicated feelings. Some people love it, some people hate it. A lot of people find themselves saying, "Oh man, the Midwest is so boring. I need something to do." That's part of where DIY music scenes come from. DIY scenes are about having something to do in the Midwest. They're a cultural touchstone for cities like Bloomington, both big and small. You're not tied to big corporate music labels. It's about building community from the ground up, helping each other record music themselves, make their own merch, book their own tours. It's about friends, helping more friends. DIY music includes a bunch of genres, including hardcore, punk, indie rock, and shoegaze, just to name a few. There's a sense of pride that comes through with taking matters into your own hands to create art and build community. Bloomington's had a bustling DIY scene for a long time, and it has a particular name associated with it. There's a podcast called It's a Beautiful Day in the Gulch, and an album of the same exact name by hardcore punk band Laughing Gas. There's the song Gulch Brigade by hardcore band Full Stride. Those are all from the past 6 years, but it goes back even farther. Gulcher Records, the label that put out the Gizmos, one of Indiana's first punk bands, started in the 1970s. These days, you can see it on hardcore punk t-shirts and tote bags too. But why the word? Why do people keep calling Bloomington the Gulch? Miles Grimmer grew up in Franklin, Indiana. He was 18 when he was in college at IU in Bloomington. One day, he was visiting home when his uncle asked him,
7: "How's Bloomington? How's the Gulch? We used to call it the Gulch."
6: The word stuck with him from that moment on. He got interested in Bloomington's history of DIY rock and started to learn more about it. That's when he found Gulcher Records. We'll come back to Miles. He's one of the people who ran with the word years later. Bloomington played an important role in the early days of punk rock in Indiana. Gulcher Records was a DIY record label and a zine that Bob Richert started in 1975. Richert was a grad student in geology, but he found himself spending more time spinning rock music at the campus radio station than studying rocks. By 1973, he discovered zines. It didn't take long for him to start Gulcher Magazine. That might be the first association in print of Bloomington and the word Gulch. But Richert didn't coin it. People had been calling Bloomington the Gulch already. He thinks it might be the terrain, but he admits he might be biased, since he arrived as a geology grad student. Some people think Gulcher Magazine and Gulcher Records were named after a book that came out the year before. Gulcher, by rock critic Richard Meltzer, is a collection of his sprawling thoughts on rock music and culture of the previous decade. Bob Richert insists that he didn't name the zine and the record label after Meltzer's book. One of the bands on Gulcher Records was the Gizmos. They put Bloomington on the map as an important place in DIY rock. Formed in 1976, the Gizmos have been called Bloomington's first punk band. They sang the song "The Midwest Can Be All Right."

0: That came out on a compilation album called Red Snert's The Sound of Gulcher in 1981. Dale Warrens was a part of the Gizmos at that point. He sang on that song. The thing is, the Midwest didn't always feel all right. Dale remembers what it was like being part of the first wave of punk rock in Indiana. It felt lonely. He felt like not many people cared about the bands he liked, like Sex Pistols and the Ramones. People really didn't get it.
1: We were the weird band on the bill. We were able to play most of the bars in town, but never more than once.
0: They actually did get the go back once. It was for a Battle of the Bands contest.
1: That night was kind of wild, but that would have been like just as school resumed 1979, and there was enough interest that slam dancing was sort of happening, and that got kind of out of hand. One of the organizers of the contest got got the wind knocked out of him, got cannonballed. Our set was closed down early, and it was, I don't want to say near riot, but it was very tense atmosphere. And we were subsequently banned, not just from playing there, but from entering the booker.
0: At this point, it's the early 80s. The word gulch has taken on its first life in Bloomington. The gulch is shaping into the space for punks, weirdos, and freaks to be themselves. A lot of indie music comes from people who feel marginalized in society. This is a space for people to be accepted for who they are. It's graduating from just a word to be thrown around to almost a badge of honor. And then it disappears for a few decades. After both of them heard the word gulch thrown around for years in DIY music, it made its way into Miles and Alex's jokes when they'd be talking about the day they're having.
2: We used to say, like when we were hanging out and walking around and when it's a nice day out, we'd just always say, it's a beautiful day in the gulch. And it was sort of kind of like just a saying that we would throw around. And so we just decided to name it that.
0: Now it's the mid-20-teens. Remember Miles Grimmer? He's the college student whose uncle asked him about life in the Gulch. Now he's the vocalist for a band called Laughing Gas. They're playing tons of DIY shows around Bloomington, and they've released their second EP, self-titled, as Laughing Gas.
3: I think in different periods of your life, it's pretty normal to have a sense of stuckness, and it's like the most frustrating thing. I think especially like, for me, it was like in my mid-20s. It's like transitioning out of this one stage of life, having anxiety about if my like life was aligning with my goals or whatever.
0: Grimmer hasn't always remembered the exact time, place, and feelings he had surrounding every song he's written. But with the song The Gulch, he did.
3: Yeah, that song is just like being bored. It's a song that's like about being bored in your town and like everything feels similar, or it's like there's shifts in like the energy. People you know have moved away, or like things you like disappeared. But at the end of the day, it's still like if you're still the same person in the shifting environment, I think there's a sense of frustration.
0: Miles is saying, what are you doing? I gotta get away. I can't escape this. Run in place. He's talking about how he feels living in Bloomington during this time in his life. Having feelings of frustration and stuckness, but eventually having a change of heart.
3: I think the refrain of that song is, there's nothing to do and it's a beautiful day in the Gulch. Which, you know, it speaks to like just being able to appreciate where you're at, even if it's like it feels whack in that moment. I also feel like it's kind of like the Gizmo song, The Midwest Can Be All Right. I see it as like a spiritual, no, yeah, it's kind of really draws inspiration from that line of thinking. It's like, I like the Midwest because there's nothing to do.
4: Right.
0: At the same time, when Laughing Gas was recording It's a Beautiful Day in the Gulch, Miles and local poet Alex Wurchentruber started up a podcast of the same name. That was 2019.
2: We were just going to start a podcast loosely based on like life in Bloomington.
0: They wanted a nature element, so they record outside as they wandered around.
2: Just like kind of like a friendship simulator.
0: The podcast feels like a chat show, but it's weirder than that. Every episode will start with a cold open of Alex reading a poem.
2: Gulch, a narrow, steep-sided ravine marking the course of a fast stream. Example, it's a beautiful day in the gulch, and by gulch, I mean Bloomington, Indiana. But also, I mean my mind. Today is a beautiful day inside of my head. I holler into the gully, it's a beautiful day in the gulch.
0: Then they move into whatever topic they decide to sporadically talk about. Topics exploring questions like, how much does the moon weigh? Or do you swallow your gum? The podcast documents Alex and Miles as they find ways to entertain themselves in a seemingly boring town. By this point, the Gulch has morphed into this place for people working through their feelings about Bloomington or the Midwest. Both Alex and Miles are trying to find beauty in the mundaneness. After the pandemic, a new wave of punk and hardcore bands started to pop up around Bloomington. Chance Allen is part of the DIY scene of now. He started the DIY label RTR Tapes in 2022. He plays bass in Velocity, and he fronts the band's What Counts in full stride.
4: I've been into hardcore and part of hardcore since I was a kid, you know, 15 or 16. So, like, it's something that I, like, am very passionate about and care very deeply about. Just like the ethos and the subculture surrounding it.
0: DIY shows tend to be anywhere between 40 to 50 people, but Chance was seeing these 100-person mosh fests even in the summer when the students are gone.
4: People just like actually getting into like hardcore and what it means just made me really excited and feel really good.
0: Chance was inspired by the scene that came before him. He was the next person to take the word gulch and run with it. In October of that year, Full Stride released their debut EP, which has the song Gulch Brigade.
4: Yeah, I just kind of wrote that song when I was like feeling really good about it. And just like all like the whole sing-along part, like the reaching out part is just about like none of this stuff's ever going to be perfect, but you can find community here. You can be a part of something. Like it's like me like inviting people to be part of the Gulch Brigade, so to speak. That was kind of my motivation behind the song and how that connects to, like, you know, all of that connects back to, like, loving where you live and being a part of something that's, like, your direct community, you know, and not just, like, something on the internet or, you know.
0: Gulch Brigade is a nickname for the Bloomington hardcore scene right now. This is the most recent use of the word, as other bands have started to use it in their own songs and merch too. The term takes on a broader meaning about community in the hardcore scene. It goes beyond Bloomington city lines to Indianapolis or even other cities in the Midwest as a whole. Miles is in his 30s now. He's been in Bloomington since college. He believes in the idea that location can influence art.
3: When we think of like the major cultural hubs of America, we think of New York or LA. But I think that sometimes when you live out there, your ideas are, you become too influenced by other people. And I think when like music from the Midwest or Bloomington or Indiana or other less populated areas, it's at its best when it is distinct and idiosyncratic, because like the pace of life and the weather in the streets probably should influence you in some way. I also think another thing I think about myself is like people say if you can make it in New York, you can make it anywhere. But really, I believe New York's probably the easiest place to make it. And if you can make it from the middle of nowhere, then you can make it anywhere. Like with what I do, like there is something that I find it interesting to like have motion when I live in the middle, seemingly in the middle of nowhere. It's not the middle of nowhere, but yeah. It might seem like it.
0: Miles realized there's a certain charm about towns like Bloomington around the Midwest, creating art here.
3: When I am explaining to someone that I live in Bloomington, you know, sometimes I feel compelled to justify it, but other times it's like, I like it here and like, you don't get it. And like, you don't have to get it. Like, not everyone should get it. This idea of the Gulch, by nature, it's kind of constrained. But true creativity comes from constraints. Like, if you have a blank sheet of paper, like, you don't know what you're going to make. But like, if somebody already doodled a line on it and you have, and you're task is to like build from that doodle, you might come up with ideas that you wouldn't have before.

It can feel like there's nothing to do in the Gulch. But that's exactly what's given people like Miles, Alex, and Chance an opportunity to figure themselves out creatively and make the most with what they do have. An opportunity to make the music, the poems, the podcasts that they want to make. An opportunity to build community from the ground up and learn what it means to make art in this part of the country. For these guys, at least, the Midwest can be all right.

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1: This is the Great Stalagpipe Organ. It's the world's largest instrument. The band Pepe Deluxe is performing on the organ, which is literally the inside of an entire cavern in Luray, Virginia. The instrument is made up of 37 melodious stalactites, and they resonate when struck by rubber mallets, which are operated by a keyboard. In the background, water drips into cavernous pools. The instrument was created in the 1950s by a mathematician named Leland Sprinkle. He got the idea when his son Robert bumped his head on one of the cave's musical stalactites.

0: The World According to Sound is made by Chris Hoff and Sam Harnett.
1: Hi there. This is the Mantra Trailer.
2: Hello. What's your mantra?
1: Like the little engine that could. That's a famous mantra. I think I can. I think I can.
2: You have a mantra or a prayer?
1: No? Okay.
3: The Mantra Trailer looks out of place amid the huge glass buildings of downtown Chicago. It's tiny and covered with dirty white aluminum siding. It has signboards on both sides with cryptic messages spelled out in big black letters. They're like the kind you'd see in front of a church.
1: Hi, guys. Do you have a mantra?
4: No?
3: One side of the trailer reads, "This place resides in me." Across the front, it says, "Curiosity."
1: Hey, do you have a mantra?
3: Sherry Lynn Wood is walking up and down the sidewalk in front of the trailer, and she's handing out leaflets. They say, "The average American is bombarded with 20,000 messages a day. Here's another one. What's your mantra?"
1: Hi, guys. Do you have a mantra? Do you know what a mantra is?
5: No, not really. Sorry, we gotta go.
1: Okay. See you later.
3: It's clear that the people walking by can't really tell if Sherry's a street corner preacher or a political canvasser or a lady trying to sell them something. Some people swerve away from her as she approaches them. Some people stop to take pictures and ask questions.
1: Yeah, that's good.
6: So tell us what you're doing here.
1: So I'm traveling across the country with the Mantra Trailer, and I'm just sort of engaging people about, you know, what they say to themselves. Talking about repetitive language, you know, and I like to say your mantra is your immunization against the mass media slogans of the day. Yeah, because they're sort of
3: basically, Sherry's trying to coax people into the trailer, which she's converted into a mobile meditation space and recording studio. She's collecting people's mantras, which, according to Sherry, can be pretty much anything you repeat to yourself over and over again.
1: Oh, yeah, hop on in. Yeah, so just have a seat. You can have a seat on the gold seat here.
3: Even if the outside of the trailer is plain, the inside is beautiful in a kitschy, homemade way.
1: Oh, okay.
3: The seats are covered with soft gold fabric, and there are fake silk and plastic flowers stapled to the walls. Stepping inside feels like stepping into a little dollhouse. The sounds of the city are muffled, but the trailer still shakes a little bit as the cars outside speed by.
6: Whoa.
1: I know. It does. I know. You really feel the city in here, don't you?
3: There's an old silver microphone hanging down from the ceiling, which plugs into a small recorder.
1: All you have to do is press record, and then when you're done, you press stop. And if you don't want to do it, you don't have to. Okay?
2: Thanks.
1: And there's a guest book you can sign on the way out.
2: Okay.
6: All right.
3: When Sherry leaves the trailer, she goes back to approaching people on the street.
1: Hey, do you have a mantra?
3: And the person left inside records whatever they want to. It might be a prayer or hymn, but more often it's just a word or phrase that pops into the person's head and resonates in some meaningful way.
7: There's no such thing as vacation. There's no such thing as vacation. There's no such thing as vacation. There's no such thing as vacation. There's no such thing as vacation. There's no such thing as vacation.
8: Help me, somebody.
9: Say first. I want some candy.
8: Help me, somebody.
9: I want some candy.
10: She wasn't it. Oh my goodness. Oh my goodness.
11: I can do anything for 10 days.
10: Oh my goodness.
11: I can do anything for 10 days.
10: Oh my goodness.
11: I can do anything for 10 days. I can do anything for 10 days.
10: Oh my goodness. Oh my goodness.
3: Listening to Sherry's mantras, you get the sense that she's tapped into the constant internal buzz of daily life. The to-do lists, the little obsessions, the very occasional profound thoughts, and the nonsense words that bounce around in people's heads all day, usually without being spoken aloud. Out.
7: Wig out.
3: Wig.
7: Out.
3: Wig out.
12: I want to change my life. I want to change my life. I want to change my life.
7: Wig out.
13: Wig out.
7: Wig out. Wig, wig, wig, wig out.
1: Hey,
2: do you have a prayer or a mantra that keeps you centered and focused in life, excited about life?
4: Hey, do you have a mantra?
2: I bet you do.
3: At this point, Sherry's pretty much devoted her life to the mantra trailer. She's been on the road for 6 months now, and for even longer, since the fall of 2006 when she gave up her studio and apartment in Durham, North Carolina, the trailer's been her only home.
2: Hi guys, do you have a mantra?
3: Not to get too metaphysical on you, but the project itself has become a kind of mantra for Sherry. She's wound her way through the Southeast and Midwest, stopping on street corners and in parking lots to ask skeptical strangers over and over again, what's your mantra? What's your mantra?
2: Hey, do you have a mantra?
3: It's hard to tell if she's obsessed or just devoted, but I guess that ambiguity is at the heart of any repetitive act.
2: Mantra actually is Sanskrit, and the Sanskrit word literally
13: I have to pull away. I have to pull away.
2: So sort of this dark side of the popular culture mantra of the slogan.

0: Rappel par rapport à Demi Shop, toujours en direction ouest sur René Lévesque.
1: Cap des têtes en approche de Demi Shop, direction ouest sur René Lévesque.
2: That sound was already familiar across the U.S. military, which for years has been fielding small drones that let frontline ground troops see, for instance, what's over the next hill or inside a nearby tree line. More and more, though, that sound is going to be followed by this one. The Pentagon has begun a huge push to buy hundreds of thousands of small attack drones, the type that have long been the dominant weapon in Ukraine. Drones are responsible for about three-quarters of that war's casualties. This push was the subject of a recent hearing of the Senate Armed Services Committee, chaired by Republican Roger Wicker of Mississippi.
3: Both the American commercial drone industry and the Pentagon are years behind the curve in producing and employing drones. Catching up is as necessary as it is difficult, but I believe we're finally on the cusp of charting a future for American drone dominance.
2: In fact, drone dominance is the name of the Pentagon's new billion-dollar program to jumpstart mass production of small one-way attack drones. It's staging competitions among manufacturers and expects to buy 30,000 of the drones in the next few months and 300,000 next year. That still isn't a lot by the standards of the Ukraine war, says Katerina Bonder, who researches drone warfare at the Center for Strategic and International Studies.
4: Ukrainians produce 6 million drones per year.
2: She says the U.S. urgently needs large numbers of small attack drones for training and to learn how to integrate them into the way that forces fight. So think of that 300,000 as expendable.
4: You can treat them as bullets, basically. That's how they do it in Ukraine.
2: She says the Pentagon's drone buying initiative is a good first step, but just as important is teaching the troops to use them.
4: If you talk to Ukrainian military, they would tell you that despite all the cool software, AI, and you know all this kind of stuff, 80% of strike mission success depends on drone operator skills. How to integrate them, how to actually fight with them, this is something valuable, and it's really hard to buy for money. So there is a lot of work has to be done.
2: Some units are already doing that work.
5: So more or less, the training's focused on integrating the unmanned aerial systems into realistic combat scenarios.
2: Captain Andrew Cannon is a company commander with the 1st Battalion, 2nd Marine Regiment out of Camp Lejeune. He was speaking from a California base where his unit was doing realistic combat training to help the Marines figure out how to incorporate small attack drones, hoping to build lessons to share across the Marine Corps. His unit is using the Neros Archer, which is one of the first selected so far in the Pentagon competition. Not much bigger than a dinner plate, it looks much like the kind hobbyists use. He says the Marines using it are enthusiastic about the new capabilities it gives them.
5: It gives us lethality and precision. It gives small unit leaders the ability to apply force in a very controlled and deliberate way. It allows us to be very effective while reducing risk to the Marines with that standoff that it allows. I'd say a big increase in lethality at the squad level.
2: Some senators at the committee hearing spoke of the quest for drone dominance as a watershed moment in warfare, with Connecticut Democrat Richard Blumenthal equating it to the nuclear arms race or the early days of space exploration. Meanwhile, Bonder, the drone expert, notes that other countries are continuing to advance. For instance, she says Russia, which was already using AI to automate how its drones pick targets, now has begun experimenting with fully autonomous systems that cut human operators out of decisions about what to attack. I'm Jay Price reporting.
6: Hello, and back to the show. My name's George Clooney, and I'd like to say hello, hello, hello, hello. I love you, you

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5: Welcome to the Babbelry,
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7: For the past 3 years, Napule has been some kind of therapy for me, and it keeps me grounded, you know, reminding me why I decided to make the choices that I made.
8: This is your host, Suki Wessling, and this is a mini babble. It is based on a full-length interview with filmmaker Alexandrine Benjamin, which you can find at babbelry.com.
7: My name is Alexandrine Benjamin. I am an independent Haitian filmmaker based in San Juan, Puerto Rico. I have a master's degree in film production from the University of Greenwich in London. I am currently working as an assistant manager here in Puerto Rico. And sometimes I do freelance work, you know, creating content in Haiti.
8: Alexandrine's short feature is called Not Boule, or Through the Barricades. Like all of her work, Not Boule focuses on the needs and desires of Haitian people.
7: Not Boule tells the story of Jean and Rose, a modest Haitian couple who embark on a perilous journey during pays lock, solely to find a hospital where they can give birth safely. On their small bike, you know, riding through unpaved roads, they had to face like roadblocks. They are threatened with gunfires. And, you know, they had to face so many hardships. But even, you know, despite that, they persevere. But when they finally got into the hospital where the suffering should end, it wasn't the case because the staff behavior worsened their situation because they refused to provide them with the necessary care. And, you know, it's a very poignant story, but it's authentic. It reflects our reality back then and even more so today.
8: The film highlights the difficulty of finding medical care in a country in crisis. The story is set during Pays Lock, a movement that brought many Haitians to the street demanding change.
7: Some people got into the movement, you know, and they destroyed it from the within, you know. And now whenever you say Pays Lock, which is something that people should have been proud of, but the only thing they can refer to is violence, because that's what it is. That's what it became. That particular movement, which is Pays Lock, is something that for the first time in my whole life, I've seen Haitian people align behind a specific thing.
8: The movement failed, the president was assassinated, and the country is now governed by a transitional presidential council. Alexandrine was in Britain getting her master's when she hit on the idea of Pays Lock as the backdrop for a story about maternity care.
7: The desire to create that specific film came out of frustration, to tell you frankly. It was winter of 2020, actually. I had been away for a while studying in London, and it started to be cold, like very cold, and I do not like cold. So I wanted to go back to Haiti, like spending Christmas with my friends and family. But I couldn't because all of the violence going on would prevent me to. And, you know, at the time, several neighborhoods in the capital were blocked by armed bandits. And the road leading to Jacmel, my hometown, was closed through Martissant, which is like, you know, a very big region in Port-au-Prince. So, you know, I started to vent with a friend, you know, he's now my husband, about how such action could impact so many aspects of people's lives in Haiti, especially pregnant women. And that's when he told me that he had written a short treatment for a story similar to this and asked if I wanted to develop it.
8: Alexandrine decided that the film, which could only be shot in Haiti, would serve as her master's thesis.
7: And everybody, like the university members, my families, my friends, they all advised me not to go back, like, you know, and to shoot that specific movie. The university, they wanted to let me use their equipment, but the insurance company said no, they won't allow their equipment to go to such a country with such, imagine me, a whole person, and I'm going there.
8: With the help of friends in Haiti, Alexandrine did most of the legwork from afar. But when she arrived to shoot the film,
7: things went sideways. I mean, I wasn't like, it's not like I was surprised because I know, you know, what the country was like. And people, not all, you know, everybody was happy with what we were doing because some people, powerful people in Haiti, in Jacmel, when they see you with a camera, they are afraid that you are going to show, you know, what they are doing underneath. One time, a guy came on the set and he pulled out a gun and he said that we had to stop. And I was like, who are you? And then he was like, I'm not interested in what you're saying. I just need you guys to back it, you know, just fake it. I don't want you here. I was like, but who are you? Because we have permission from, you know, the mayor's office, from the police department. And he was like, I am an authority. I am a chief, you know, like, but I'm trying to get someone to get me my authorization. He's like, look, lady, I need you out of here. And in the middle of this, the former president, Jovenel Moïse, was assassinated. So we had to stop production for about 3 days.
8: Alexandrine Benjamin has made a beautiful film, but its beauty was not her primary purpose.
7: I didn't get into creating movies because, I wanted to do art. I wanted to help. And I just realized that filmmaking can help with that. And I decided to do filmmaking.
8: As a filmmaker, she has a wide view of what Haitians need to do to heal the country's wounds, from their history of colonization, natural disaster, intractable violence, and interference from outside powers.
7: Our past, I believe, interfere with, you know, our daily lives, and we don't even realize it. You know, some kind of behaviors that we may have, for example, not trusting each other. This is a very big issue in Haiti. We do not trust each other. And you may suddenly know that any good relationship starts with believing, trusting each other. If I don't trust you, I can't have a good collaboration with you. You know, there is nothing good we can do because we are still waiting for when you're going to do something that will like hurt me because we've been hurt so much in the past. How do you get that out of the Haitian mind? Because we're not even aware that we're like that. Well, with La Boule particularly, my main message for Haitian with that film is that we need to think about the impact of our actions before we take them. I know we've been suffering for a long time, but that doesn't mean that we need to hurt each other to get what we need.
8: Filmmaker Alexandrine Benjamin doesn't just hope her film will help heal her country. She has found that it's a touchstone of her own.
7: For the past 3 years, La Boule has been some kind of therapy for me, you know, allowing me to connect with people every now and then. And it keeps me grounded, you know, reminding me why I decided to make the choices that I made. And that even though it can be hard now, you know, but at some point, I'm going to get to where I am. I'm meant to, you know, it's very important for me to keep creating content that can impact people's lives in a positive way. We need to be taking care of each other. No one is going to do it for us. No other nations, not the United States, not Canada, not France. We are responsible for ourselves, and we need to act like that.

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You can learn more at alexandrinebee.com. The song Shishiodoshi is by Stevia Sphere on Bandcamp. The song Sun Soleil is originally by Haitian singer Dina B, and this performance is by Jaina Sayir. 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
3: It's to the best of our knowledge. I'm Ann Strange Champs. You know, there was a time when the phrase pop music was a put-down. It meant musical junk food. Pop, as in soda pop and popcorn. Empty sonic calories. But you know, people like pop music. It's fun, and it makes us happy. And at a certain point, even music critics got tired of dissing it and switched to celebrating it. Kalafasana came up as a music critic during that era. From 2000 to 2008, he covered the rock and roll, hip-hop, and pop music scenes for the New York Times, then moved to the New Yorker. Now he's written a history of popular music called Major Labels. And so just to get the term straight, Steve Paulson asked what exactly pop music is.
4: Pop music is the music that critics aren't very good at talking about, right? Pop music is defined in some ways by the idea that it doesn't get respect. In my book, I write about how in the 60s, everything's all kind of mixed up. When people say pop music, they're talking about all this stuff that the young people like. They're talking about the Beatles and the Supremes and the Temptations and all this stuff, right? And something that starts happening, especially in the 70s, is that pop starts to be used as an insult. Pop is a pejorative term. It means that you've left your genre behind, or maybe you never had one. You used to be a rock and roll singer, but now you've gone pop. You used to be country, now you've gone pop. But ever since, I would argue, ever since the 1980s, you've also had musicians who are waving the flag of pop. In the 1980s, acts in the UK like Boy George started to say, wait a second, we don't want to be rock and roll. We don't want to be punk rock. We want to be pop. We think pop is actually cooler than rock and roll. We love being pop. By the time you get to NSYNC and the Backstreet Boys in the late 90s and the early 2000s, they're happy to be pop. And these days, when you think about someone like Katy Perry, who's happy to be pop, Lady Gaga doing art pop, it's gone from being a pejorative term. Now, many more musicians are happy to wave that flag. Tell me why he ain't nothing but a party. We are pop.
5: So we have to talk about authenticity in music, which was the gold standard for so long, especially in rock music. We had to know that the rock stars were bearing their souls, that they had earned it. But for the biggest pop acts today, like BTS or Katy Perry or Lady Gaga, I mean, does authenticity matter?
4: Authenticity is another one of these words that's a little hard to define, but I think authenticity is really hard to escape. The idea that from music you're getting some sort of connection to something that feels quote-unquote real, I think that's something that people really look for. For a long time, especially, but not only among music critics, there was this idea that authenticity meant rock and roll. It meant loud guitars, scruffy and slightly imperfect vocals. There were all these aesthetic things that were thought to be linked to authenticity. And what happened was people realized, like, oh, that's not the only way to make music that feels somehow real. There's a sense of authenticity in Madonna, even though Madonna is more about music videos than concerts. But again, when you look at the fans of someone like Madonna, they're going to have really strong ideas about what she's doing, what makes her great, what makes her better than someone else. And so I think that, again, if you define authenticity broadly enough, there's really no getting around it.
5: So
4: doing, what makes her great, what makes her better than someone else. And so I think that, again, if you define authenticity broadly enough, there's really no getting around it. Express yourself.
5: So to sort of try to get at what has changed about pop music,
4: mm-hmm.

0: begun in the 80s in the UK. And this was this argument about this word, rockism. It started as kind of a joke, this idea that maybe rock and roll was boring. Maybe punk is dead, and maybe we're sick of this thing about a guy getting on stage with a guitar, and maybe we're going to embrace something that's more colorful, more fun, more feminine, more accessible. And so there was
1: this sense of the great, you know, the auteurs of the rock world, Bob Dylan, Bruce Springsteen,
0: right?
1: These old straight white guys. There's something a little passé about them.
0: Yeah, there's this idea that this is passé, this is dour, this is no fun. We're going to have fun. We're going to celebrate the fact that pop music is fun. And more than that, there was also a sense that we're going to rethink what we value. And so I wrote in my essay, it sounds funny now, I wrote in my essay that we should take more seriously an R&B group like Destiny's Child. and I think in the years since, we have definitely remedied that issue, and Beyoncé is taken very seriously, as right. She should be.

And so some people started to talk about the opposite of rockism, which some people said was poptimism, right. A term I didn't use in the essay. I think it's a fun and funny term. And it gets at some of the complication. In other words, in the U.S. starting in the 2000s, when people celebrated pop, there was often a political edge, right? The idea that the old rock paradigm was dominated by, like, old white guys with guitars, and that celebrating pop music was a way of celebrating music made by women, music made by non-white artists, music made by queer people, as you see in disco and many of the genres that came out of disco. And so there was an idealism that came alongside this celebration of pop music. You better call Becky with the good hair. Now, I think there is something slightly incoherent about that. In other words, if you're celebrating what's popular, a lot of times what you are celebrating is the music industry. And lurking in the background of this discussion is always this idea of someone else being in control, right? This idea that the pop system is rigged, that whoever's popular is only popular because the industry is shoving it down our throat. When I became a full-time music critic, one of the most heartwarming parts of my job was watching how often record companies failed. How often they tried so hard to make something a success and it just didn't go. And how often the thing that became popular would be a real surprise to the record

0: So I would think from a music critic's perspective, things get really complicated here because, I mean, the point of a critic in most professions is to try to tell us whether it's good or not.
1: Yeah.
0: In a film review, I want to know whether I should see the movie.
1: Right, right.
0: Maybe it's a little more complicated about reading a book review. You know, I want to know about the author's history, you know, why the book matters. But at the most basic level, I still want to know whether this book is worth reading. Does it make sense to pass judgment on a big pop act or a new album?
1: You're getting into the existential crisis that confronts every critic of popular music. You know, when I was doing it full time at the New York Times, I'm at the New Yorker now, but when I was a daily newspaper critic at the New York Times in the 2000s, I thought of myself as trying to tell people three things: whether the music I was writing about was popular, whether it was interesting, and whether it was good. And those are three separate things. I don't really believe that there's a meaningful difference between a song being good and a song being something that I like. I think those are kind of two different ways of saying the same thing. Or another way to say that is I don't trust anyone who says, this song is good, but I don't like it. I'm like, if you don't like it, I'm not sure that you're a reliable judge to whether or not it's good or not. I don't know that that has that much meaning. And so,
0: but you've also written that at the end of your time as a music critic, you kind of stop wanting to pass judgment to sort of tell us whether it was good or not. That's not where you wanted to go.
1: That's a very kind way of saying that I got a little soft, which I think, like, I think either thing can happen, right? Some critics get crankier the longer they write, and the more they're like, ah, this stuff is not like it was.

0: when I started out. And I kind of had the opposite reaction. I spent so much time in rooms seeing shows. There's a certain amount of Stockholm syndrome because at a concert, mm-hmm. you're surrounded by people who are having the greatest night ever. They bought tickets. They're excited to go see the thing. And so there's a limit to how much you want to necessarily be a party pooper and say, these people are wrong to have a good time at this concert. So that right. might have influenced me too. And there's also the sense that there's just like so much music. Is it worth going out of my way to say this band that you've maybe never heard of is not that good? And I think that those dynamics have gotten stronger. I write in the book about how a lot of mainstream outlets have largely stopped publishing negative music reviews. But I don't think it's ever possible for negative opinions about music to go away. I think that part of loving music is disliking music. Part of loving music is hating music. Part of what it means to love music is to have opinions and to have an idea that this thing is better than this other thing.
1: Well, I have to ask you about one line right at the end of your book where you say, when we complain about music, what we're really complaining about is other people.
0: Yes.
1: Which suggests that, pop music in particular, it's really kind of about identifying your tribe.
0: Yeah.
1: To some degree, your own identity. You're sort of expressing what you like through your music.
0: And sometimes that can be really intense. When I was a teenage punk rocker, I was like, this is my entire identity. And I don't like anything that's not punk. I want all my friends to be punk. I want to dress punk. I want to be all in. And as a grown-up now, I'm not all into any particular genre in that same way. But still, music is really social. We listen to it with other people, or at least while thinking about other people. And often when we complain about music, that's why I say we're complaining about other people. Part of often what it means to say you dislike music is, I'm not like those people who like this.
1: Yeah.
0: It's a very human feeling to want to set yourself apart from other people. I was at a concert the other night at Madison Square Garden, saw the country singer Morgan Wallen. One of the most popular singers in country music, kind of a polarizing figure because he was pulled off country airwaves for a few months after being caught on tape using the N-word during a night out with friends. And so his concert felt like a tribal event. People were chanting USA and Let's Go Brandon between songs. And there was this idea that part of the excitement, part of the fun of this concert was that you were a member of this tribe, especially in Manhattan, right? You're different from those other people in New York. You're a Morgan Wallen fan. And that's a great example of the power that popular music can have to make you feel like you're part of something.
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5: This is Bird Note. Snowy owls are glamour birds. When some fly south from the Arctic to adorn fence posts and driftwood logs in the northern United States, people turn up in flocks to see them. But these owls are infrequent visitors to the lower 48, even in winter. Most snowy owls stay in the Arctic all year long, hunting through both the long hours of summer and the darkness of winter. So, what time of day do snowy owls hunt when they come south? Are they diurnal or daytime hunters? Or nocturnal ones. Where the big owls winter farther south, many hunt from dusk into night. During the day, they often stand on the same perch, snoozing on and off. But around sunset, the white feathered hunters begin to appear restless, fluffing their feathers and gliding from perch to perch. As dusk sets in, these opportunists fly out to seek their prey, rodents and rabbits in the fields, ducks and shorebirds along the coasts. They will even fly out over the water to take sleeping seabirds. Have you seen a snowy owl in your neck of the woods? Share a photo on our Facebook page at Bird Note Radio. For Bird Note, I'm Mary McCann.
6: That sound was already familiar across the U.S. military, which for years has been fielding small drones that let frontline ground troops see, for instance, what's over the next hill or inside a nearby tree line. More and more, though, that sound is going to be followed by this one. The Pentagon has begun a huge push to buy hundreds of thousands of small attack drones, the type that have long been the dominant weapon in Ukraine. Drones are responsible for about 3/4 of that war's casualties. This push was the subject of a recent hearing of the Senate Armed Services Committee, chaired by Republican Roger Wicker of Mississippi.
7: Both the American commercial drone industry and the Pentagon are years behind the curve in producing and employing drones. Catching up is as necessary as it is difficult, but I believe we're finally on the cusp of charting a future for American drone dominance.
6: In fact, drone dominance is the name of the Pentagon's new billion-dollar program to jumpstart mass production of small one-way attack drones. It's staging competitions among manufacturers and expects to buy 30,000 of the drones in the next few months and 300,000 next year. That still isn't a lot by the standards of the Ukraine war, says Katerina Bonder, who researches drone warfare at the Center for Strategic and International Studies.
8: Ukrainians produce 6 million drones per year.
6: She says the U.S. urgently needs large numbers of small attack drones for training and to learn how to integrate them into the way that forces fight. So think of that 300,000 as expendable.
8: You can treat them as bullets, basically. That's how they do it in Ukraine.
6: She says the Pentagon's drone buying initiative is a good first step, but just as important is teaching the troops to use them.
8: If you talk to Ukrainian military, they would tell you that despite all the cool software, AI, and you know all this kind of stuff, 80% of strike mission success depends on drone operator skills. How to integrate them, how to actually fight with them, this is something valuable, and it's really hard to buy for money. So there is a lot of work has to be done.
6: Some units are already doing that work.
9: So more or less, the training is focused on integrating the unmanned aerial systems into realistic combat scenarios.
6: Captain Andrew Cannon is a company commander with the 1st Battalion, 2nd Marine Regiment out of Camp Lejeune. He was speaking from a California base where his unit was doing realistic combat training to help the Marines figure out how to incorporate small attack drones, hoping to build lessons to share across the Marine Corps. His unit is using the Neros Archer, which is one of the first selected so far in the Pentagon competition. Not much bigger than a dinner plate, it looks much like the kind hobbyists use. He says the Marines using it are enthusiastic about the new capabilities it gives them.
9: It gives us lethality and precision. It gives small unit leaders the ability to apply force in a very controlled and deliberate way. It allows us to be very effective while reducing risk to the Marines with that standoff that it allows. I'd say a big increase in lethality at the squad level.
6: Some senators at the committee hearing spoke of the quest for drone dominance as a watershed moment in warfare, with Connecticut Democrat Richard Blumenthal equating it to the nuclear arms race or the early days of space exploration. Meanwhile, Bonder, the drone expert, notes that other countries are continuing to advance. For instance, she says Russia, which was already using AI to automate how its drones pick targets, now has begun experimenting with fully autonomous systems that cut human operators out of decisions about what to attack. I'm Jay Price.

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1: You're listening to Imaginary Worlds, a show about how we create them and why we suspend our disbelief. I'm Eric Molinsky. So when I started this podcast a few years ago, I knew I had a lot of catching up to do when it came to science fiction literature. And so I've been trying to read as many of the great books that I've missed out on. And a lot of them have been great. But I hate to admit this, but I often have trouble suspending my disbelief and losing myself in some of these stories. And I don't know if it's because I need the visual component of TV or film or comic books. Although one issue I have is that a lot of these stories take place so far in the future, in a distant galaxy, the author of the stories needs to lay down so much backstory to explain how the human race ever got there. I'm lost by the second chapter. And then I read Octavia Butler. She does not write stories like that. And her writing is so powerful, so disturbing, I couldn't sleep at night. I actually had to keep reminding myself these are just stories, they're not real. And I never have to do that. And just to give you a sense of these stories without too many spoilers, you know, I'd be lying in the dark thinking about Doro, the spirit in her book Wild Seed, who kills anyone he wants and takes their body. He gets into a century-long abusive relationship with a shape-shifting woman during the American slave trade. Or I'm thinking about Shori, the vampire-like character in her novel Fledgling, who looks 12 but is much older. She has sex with adults, both men and women, who become addicted to her body chemistry. Then there's the novel Dawn, where the few remaining people that survive a nuclear war are taken aboard a spaceship. The aliens mean well, but they treat humans as an endangered species. They try to fix our fatal flaw towards self-destruction by altering our genes. Humans can only have sex or feel attracted to each other when one of these repulsive aliens is squirming between them.
2: Heterosexual males are very nervous about that arrangement at not being on top anymore.
1: Ayanna Jameson is writing a biography about Octavia Butler.
2: She shows over and over again that sometimes the best choice is the one that you may not be able to live with. And a lot of people can't really deal with the ambiguity of some of the things that are being experienced.
1: This year marks the 10th anniversary of Octavia Butler's passing. And there are commemorations happening across the country, including a conference that Ayanna Jameson organized. By the way, she grew up in Pasadena and remembers seeing Octavia Butler taking the bus around town. Octavia Butler was dyslexic and didn't drive. Ayanna is also working with an arts organization in Los Angeles called Clock Shop, which is hosting a year-long series of events, panels, and walking tours. And Clock Shop has commissioned works by artists about Octavia Butler. The filmmaker Colleen Smith is making a short movie about her favorite Butler novel, Kindred.
3: Ever since I read that novel, I have been haunted by the first and last chapter.
1: Kindred is about a black woman in the 1970s who is transported to a slave plantation in the 1800s. When she finally returns home, the time vortex closes in on her arm. In that scene, that moment, bookends the novel.
3: She survives this incredible sort of journey of time traveling back and forth and living as a slave. She survives it, but not without it leaving this fairly indelible mark on her, which is the loss of her arm.
1: Octavia Butler was celebrated during her lifetime, but too often, white journalists would focus on the fact that she was an African-American woman writing science fiction. You know, they would ask her how she got there, but they would hardly ask any follow-up questions about the content of her work, which really irritated her fans. Her life story and her work are definitely linked. But I wanted to explore why her stories dig so deep into my consciousness. Why do they keep me up at night? Well, at the same time, I can't get enough of them. So to start learning about Octavia Butler and her work, I called up Niecy Shaw. She and Butler were good friends, and they first met at a fantasy convention in Seattle. Butler grew up in L.A., but she eventually moved there.
4: I think the first thing I said to her was, "Oh, you're much more beautiful than your photographs," which is, it was not at all premeditated, but apparently she understood I wasn't just flattering her.
1: Butler was not traditionally beautiful. She was over 6 feet tall with a deep voice.
2: She says in an interview that she remembers being called ugly for the first time in first grade, and that by the time she got to middle school, she thought that people still believed that she was ugly. So she still believed that she was ugly, only they were now too polite to say it.
1: Now, Octavia Butler may have had many rich friendships as an adult, but Ayanna Jameson says as a child, she was pretty lonely. Her mother had four miscarriages before she was born, including a stillbirth. And the idea of her missing siblings always haunted her.
2: When she first started writing, she was very isolated. I actually know a person that went to high school with her, and so people knew that her mother cleaned houses for a living. So there's a weird sort of class thing, right? And she writes as a child about being afraid that they're going to be evicted and not knowing where her mother had or was going to get the money for the rent.
1: When she was a teenager, Butler's mother gave her a $100 bill as a Christmas present. And when she tried to use it at Ralph's supermarket,
2: they didn't accept the money, right? And so they didn't allow her to use the bill. And they must have called the police, because by the time she left the store and went to the bus stop to wait to take her home, because she didn't drive, right? Two police officers approached her and said, "You know, we hear that you have a counterfeit $100 bill. We're going to take it down to the station. And if it's real, you can have it back." So they were kind of playing good cop, bad cop. And she basically said to them, "Look, if you were me, what would you think about somebody taking their money? Would you stand for that?" And I guess they backed down.
1: She did not suffer fools. And that memory, that sense of outrage, became fodder for her fiction. Now, Butler knew she wanted to be a writer at a very young age. Here she is on a panel discussion from 2002.
5: I was influenced to write science fiction 2 years after I began writing other things by a bad movie. My response to the movie was, "Geez, I can write a better story than that." And I thought about it and I realized, geez, anybody could write a better story than that. And my final assumption, however erroneous, was somebody got paid for writing that story. Devil Girl from Mars.
2: But she actually had been telling herself stories from age 4 and beginning to write the stories down at around age 8. And then eventually, by the time she was about 12, sending out her manuscripts to be published.
4: At the same time as she was ambitious, she was humble. She wanted to reach a lot of people. She wanted her work to be successful, but she was always surprised when it was.
1: Niecy Shaal is also a fiction writer. And I asked her why Butler's writing is so effective. What exactly is her technique?
4: Well, she's certainly good at the kind of thing where you're using all your senses. She doesn't throw it all in your face, but you can smell the smoke of the burning houses. And so since she's there, you're there. The other thing, though, is that she doesn't flinch. Her specialty was to think about the things that people would rather not think about. One of the exercises that she gave to a class, which I sat in on, but I remember her asking everyone in the class to write about what they feared, because she thought that the emotion of being repelled and in fear would come out strongly in our work. And I think she did that a lot herself. Don't you?
6: Oh, yeah. Yeah, I feel frankly terrified reading a lot of her work. I mean, I could tell you the things that, the fears that I feel through reading the work, but tell me, what are the fears that you see of hers that come out through her work?
4: One of the main fears I see is that of losing control of your body in so many different ways. In Bloodchild, which she always called her pregnant man story, it's pretty obvious there are these huge insectile non-humans who lay their eggs in your body. And it's in some way, I think, connected to the legacy of slavery, because the people who were enslaved had no control over their bodies. And the other fear that comes out in her work over and over is the fear of the triumph of hierarchy, the fear of domination being the end story of humankind.
1: Octavia Butler was also interested in politics. I was happy to learn that she was an avid NPR listener, and I imagine she probably listened to KPCC in her hometown of Pasadena. And she would get outraged by things like Proposition 187, the 1994 voter initiative in California that tried to deny rights to immigrants. And she did write op-eds and give speeches, but she really preferred to work with metaphors.
4: She didn't think that people wanted to be lectured to. She thought they wanted to be entertained.
1: I mean, it worked on me. I'm a straight white guy, so I have never experienced what it's like to not have those privileges in the United States. Now, her protagonists were often black women, so it's not like she wasn't writing about race. She got so deeply into the perspective of her main characters, reading her work is like experiencing virtual reality. Her characters also have a deep yearning for connection. I don't know what that says about Octavia Butler. I couldn't even find out if she ever had any romantic partners. I know some lesbian women have tried to claim her as a role model, but Niecy and another friend of theirs, Nalo Hopkinson, have been trying to correct the record.
4: Nalo and I both have been all over the internet telling people, I'm queer, she wasn't.
1: And here's Colleen Smith.
7: Not only do people want to like imagine her as being gay, but they also want to imagine her as being sort of like asexual, that she wasn't interested in sex at all. It's actually an impossible conclusion to come to when you read her work. You know what I mean?
8: Yeah.
7: So, sex is like motivating so much of the characters in every way.
1: Her characters are motivated by very basic needs: love, food, safety, survival. Butler once wrote about the moment she first became interested in what makes us sentient beings. Her mother was a maid for a wealthy white family, and she brought young Octavia Butler along to the house.
7: But she finds herself one day staring into the eyes of the family pet, this dog, and that her aha moment was realizing that there are other beings around us besides humans, that she was like totally confronted with the sentience and self-awareness of this dog. They're about the same size and they're both laying on the floor just staring at each other. But it's within the context of her mentioning that her uncle was the gardener and her aunt did the laundry and her mom worked in the kitchen of this home.
1: Often in her stories, we are in the place of that dog.
7: The idea of dominion, you know, which is what humans have assigned themselves over every other being on the planet, she sort of flips it and imagines what would it mean if there was some being that was able to imagine itself superior to us and imagine themselves benevolently caring for us by holding us captive and determining how we live.
1: I mean, maybe that's what disturbs me the most about her work, and I mean disturb in a really good way, is that she doesn't condemn these otherworldly beings who can be selfish and cruel and arrogant. Her protagonists often don't have the power to overthrow their oppressors until maybe the very end. So instead, they try to understand them.
7: Her level of empathy actually frustrates me as a reader, where I'm like, I really wish her character could be harder, be more cruel, be more self-interested, you know?
1: That just wasn't in her nature. In 2006, Octavia Butler died of a stroke. She was only 58 years old. Besides losing a good friend, Niecy Shaw was devastated because Butler was in the prime of her career. She had just started a new series with Fledgling.
4: Now, there was a long period where she was unable to write as far as she was concerned. She wrote things and then she destroyed them. She didn't like them. She considered herself blocked between the end of Parable of the Talents and the beginning of when she started Fledgling. I was really looking forward to the rest of those books with Shori as the protagonist. They were great. She was great.
6: Yeah.
4: what made me saddest after she died was that I got the immediate feeling that she had lived her entire life so that people would talk about her good when she was gone.
6: Really? How so?
4: Afterwards, I could only say good things about her, to the point that the book that I co-edited was sometimes panned because, you know, we didn't say enough bad things about Octavia Butler. But I look back now and I see how she approached problems, how she responded to people's requests, and she did it because she was leaving behind a reputation, and she knew it. She was an atheist. You know, she didn't believe in an afterlife, but she did believe in having a reputation, and she made sure that it was good. And that's what made me sad.
6: Yeah, her reputation. She knew her reputation would be her afterlife to some extent.
4: That's what I would say. She knew her reputation would be all the afterlife she had, and she made sure that it was a good one.
1: And this year, we need her words now more than ever. Well, that is it for this week. Thank you for listening. Special thanks to Nisi Shawl, Colleen Smith, Ayanna Jameson, Tisa Bryant, Nalo Hopkinson, and Julia Meltzner at Clock Shop. Imaginary Worlds is part of the Panoply Network. You can like the show on Facebook. I tweet at E. Malinsky.
8: The Legacy of Octavia Butler was produced by Imaginary Worlds in 2016 for the 10th anniversary of her 2006 death.
9: I am 50 feet underwater, alone, a quarter mile offshore from the Kohala coast of Hawaii Island. The fish on my stringer are bleeding into the current.
10: I can see the faint copper trace dissolve into blue.
9: Something in the water around me is reading the signal. Then the shadow comes. 15 feet of tiger shark, striped and deliberate, materializing from the haze the way large things do underwater. Not approaching so much as arriving. She circles once. Her eyes find mine. She stops. I do not turn away. I hold position, eye to eye, and I wait. People who haven't spent years in the ocean read this as confrontation, a near-death experience to recount at dinner parties. But I see a shark almost every dive. The shark is not a metaphor. She is a Tuesday. Hanging there in the blue while she decides what I am, I think about my father. Dr. Moges Bizuna, born in Harar, Ethiopia in 1944, the son of a wealthy man who refused to acknowledge him, raised in a shack by his mother. At 10 years old, he left home and traveled 50 miles to find a school because the town he came from had no school past the third grade, and he had already decided that the ceiling above him was not his ceiling. He's 81 years old now. He's losing his vision. The man who chased light across continents can no longer read his phone. There's a story my father told at every party, every family gathering, every holiday table throughout my childhood in Indianapolis. He told it the way people tell stories that contain them, not to inform, but to return. He was 10 years old, sharing a single rented room with four other boys at the school 50 miles from home. They paid $2 a month, pennies, for injera and shurawat twice a day and a place to sleep.
10: When winter came and the days grew shorter, they were offered candles for 25 cents each.
9: One boy refused to pay his share. The other four children, including my father, each paid extra and bought the candles themselves. They were 10 years old. They had already learned that the agreement everyone contributes, everyone benefits, was the only structure that worked. You did not wait for perfect conditions. You filled the gap and moved forward. But the boy who refused to pay used the light the most. He sat closest to the candle. He read the longest. He seemed to believe he was clever. So they took their blankets and built a wall around him. If he would not pay for the light, he would not receive it. But the enclosure had a flaw. They couldn't seal the ceiling. Light leaked through the top and pooled inside his fort. While they shivered in open air, he was warm and illuminated. And because he was 10 years old and hadn't yet learned the cost of certain kinds of cleverness, he began to read aloud, just to let them know. So they sat in the dark, together, and refused to buy light at all. The boy had fashioned his own candle from fat and cloth. The smell spread through the neighborhood until neighbors arrived with sticks and taught him a lesson that reason could not. After that, he paid his share. They lit the candle. They all had light. My father told this story laughing, not as a lesson. He never said, "And so you see, the moral is," he told it as a memory that delighted him, that contained something true about how the world works. He laughed at the rancid candle. He laughed at the neighbors. He laughed at the image of 5 10-year-old boys negotiating the economics of shared light. I retold it at his 70th birthday party in Indianapolis. He had forgotten the story entirely. He listened to me tell it and laughed with his whole body, as if though hearing it for the first time. By then, it had already passed from him to me so completely that he no longer needed to carry it. My parents fled Ethiopia in 1978. The Derg, the military junta, had marked my father for arrest. He had one night. He left immediately, going into hiding in the countryside. My mother stayed behind with their toddler, Umsalu, hoping the danger would pass. It didn't. By April of that year, staying meant dying. They walked to Sudan, on foot. They reached a camp, and it was there, in the space between one life and the next, that I was conceived. Not planned, not an accident, but the natural consequence of two people who had survived something together and were still choosing to believe in the future. They did not know if they would make it to Frankfurt. They conceived me anyway. They moved forward anyway. They released the outcome anyway.

They reach Frankfurt, where I would be born a few months later. My father's brother, Alemayo, was painting a hunger cloth for a German church. That commission financed my parents' flight from Sudan. In 1981, after my first birthday, the White Harvest Church in Indianapolis sponsored our immigration to the United States. My brother rejoined us a year later, after 4 years of separation, held whole by his grandmother, while my parents rebuilt a life on the other side of the world. My father completed his PhD. He taught anatomy and physiology for 30 years. The architecture of the human body, how systems connect, how structure supports function, how every visible action depends on invisible preparation. He was teaching the same thing in the classroom he had learned in horror. He just had a different language for it by then. Last week, my children's mother called and asked me to take the kids. My daughter, Mary Coco, 12. My son, Mogus Mackay, 10, named for his grandfather. Later that night, she sent me a message. Thank the kids. I didn't know what she meant. I asked them about it in the morning. Mary has been making sea creatures from beads and elastic cord, squids, octopuses, starfish, and selling them to her classmates. Mogus learned to make them too and sells the same item for $20 that his sister sells for $10. He has always understood leverage. When they arrived at their mother's house and found her upset, they didn't ask for an explanation. They came up with a plan. Mary gave Mogus $50, money they had made themselves, at school, with their hands, and sent him out into the rain to find something to ease their mother's pain. He walked to four stores. He selected a necklace, her favorite lemonade, and a small jade cat, because their mother loves cats. Mary stayed home and watched her baby half-sibling until the boyfriend came back from work. They left the gifts and a note on the bed and said nothing about it afterward. I did not teach them to do this. I recognized it. I have seen it before, in a cold room in horror, in a refugee camp in Sudan, in a retirement community in Charlotte where my father can no longer see his grandchildren's faces. My father traveled 50 miles. I descend 50 feet. My children spent $50, not because they were told, but because darkness asked and they answered with what light they had. My father's losing his vision. A window once open is now closing. I cannot fix this. What I can do is keep diving, keep teaching, keep raising Mogus and Mary Coco in the light of what was passed to me. Now it passes forward again in small, unremarkable acts. A necklace, a lemonade, a jade cat left silently on a bed.

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10: Neville Vollmerance has been bitten more than 20 times by some of the deadliest snakes on Earth.
11: Mambas, cobras, puff adders, full range of snake species that you could expect in the area where he's based in South Africa.
10: That's environmental journalist Victoria Malloy. She wrote about Neville and the emerging new science around antivenoms in a recent piece for Smithsonian Magazine.
11: In his line of work, he rescues and relocates the snakes. So he'll actually get calls out from people in his area who maybe have found them in their home, in their office, that kind of thing. And so just being in close proximity, he's very much frontline engaging with them.
10: Neville runs an educational reptile park containing the snakes and other creatures he rescues. His first real bite was back in 1971. A black mamba got him right through the cloth of the capture bag.
11: The fangs came out through the bag and got him on the hand, like in the finger.
10: Though painful, that one turned out to be what's called a dry bite.
11: Not enough venom got into his system for him to suffer, you know, the potential fatal effects from it.
10: Yeah.
11: But of course, not every bite is going to be like that, right?
10: Sure enough, 3 years later, in 1974, Neville was bitten again by a black mamba. And this time, the outcome was way more intense.
11: A mamba bite can be fatal in under an hour.
10: So he sped to the nearby hospital for treatment. He was in such severe respiratory distress that he was injected with 22 vials of antivenom.
11: And that's when he discovered he was allergic to antivenom. It was administered to him, and his body almost immediately went into an anaphylactic shock response.
10: He pulled through and recovered. But then, many decades later, in 2019, he was bitten and again had a reaction to the antivenom.
11: After sustaining multiple green mamba bites, doctors made the risky decision to use antivenom again, despite knowing his allergy. And it triggered anaphylaxis almost immediately. His airway closed, his temperature spiked, and he went into cardiac arrest, subsequently spending 18 hours in the ICU.
10: Oh my goodness. From the remedy.
11: From the remedy, yes. In his words, the thing that's supposed to save you becomes the thing that can kill you. People are under the impression that it is a life-saving treatment, and in many cases it is. But it also has inherent risks of its own.
10: Why was the antivenom such an issue for him? Why did he have this anaphylactic reaction?
11: Basically, it's derived from horse serum. And that's the reason for the allergy. It's animal proteins that the body recognizes as foreign. So that generates that allergic response. And the process of immunizing horses to produce the antibodies, that really hasn't changed in over 120 years. That's still the way that it's made.
10: Wow.
11: But as you can imagine, when fighting a toxin like venom, you need the neutralizing antibodies, and those antibodies have to come from somewhere. And so horses have robust immune systems capable of producing large quantities of antibodies. Their size also allows for repeated blood draws, and they generally tolerate the immunization process well. But it's also the reason why severe reactions tend to be prominent.
10: Again, because of those foreign proteins from the horse blood. And how common is this kind of severe reaction?
11: One study of antivenom use in South Africa found that 47% of patients suffered anaphylaxis. And of those, 29% needed a breathing tube inserted.
10: So this clearly suggests that there's a problem with the current antidote to snake bites.
11: Indeed.
10: From Smithsonian Magazine and PRX Productions, this is There's More to That, the show that considers the dangers of the natural world and bites back. I'm Ari Daniel. In this episode, we slither into the science of snake venom, the global health concern around fatal snake bites, and what's being done to create more effective remedies. Stay tuned. So what did these severe reactions mean, Victoria, for the way that antivenoms can be distributed?
11: So because of those risks, antivenom is generally only administered in larger hospitals that are equipped to be able to intubate and resuscitate people if needed. And if you think about where venomous snakes inhabit, we're talking like vast rural areas in places like sub-Saharan Africa, South and Southeast Asia, Australia, parts of the Americas, particularly communities that live in rural areas that could easily be like 2 to 3 hour drive from the nearest hospital.
10: Boy.
11: And when we're talking about something like a mamba that we know can be fatal in under an hour, that poses a serious issue.
10: Hospital access and severe allergic reactions aren't the only potential pitfalls to caring for people with snake bites.
11: Antivenom mismatches can be an issue as well, because they're not a universal broad spectrum. It's based on being able to match the antivenom that's been targeted to a specific species.
10: Most of the time, that is.
11: And in some cases, diagnostic tools in hospitals are kind of limiting as well, in the sense that they might not be able to identify what species the snake bite is from, in which case, if you're using an antivenom that's targeting one species and the snake bite is from another, then that's going to reduce effectiveness.
10: And I'm sure some of these snake bites, they happen so fast and people aren't experienced in taxonomic differentiation of the snakes to know what they've been bit by.
11: That's right.
10: So what tends to happen to snake bite victims in these areas that may be located too far from a hospital or that have limited supply?
11: People are unfortunately just dying. I read this one report of a woman who I guess was walking home from somewhere and needed to stop and relieve herself. And so she walked into the brush and then got bit and she ended up dying. Oh. Another woman who was getting out of her shower discovered a cobra that was in her bathroom. She got bit and unfortunately, died. That's a sad reality for a lot of people, I'm afraid.
10: How big of an issue are snake bites currently worldwide?
11: According to the World Health Organization, an estimated 5 million people are bitten by snakes worldwide each year.
10: More than 125,000 of those people die.
11: And three times as many survivors are left with permanent disabilities, like disfiguring, loss of limbs, to the point where snake bite envenoming has been classified as a high priority neglected tropical disease by the WHO.
10: But there are scientists out there working hard to develop safer, cheaper, broader spectrum, and more widely available treatments, like Irene Kolick.
5: I remember the description of the job, and it was for snake bite toxins, finding antibodies against them, and that immediately drew me in.
10: That was around 6 years ago, when she started working with the Snake Bite Project at Scripps Research in Southern California.
5: there hasn't been a lot of change in that technology, whereas there's been a ton of change in how we discover antibodies, how we engineer them. And so it was a unique opportunity for that.
10: The big thing, she says, is being able to identify the antibody for each toxin in a snake's venom. And that's something we don't actually know with today's horseblood antivenoms.
5: We know that there's antibodies in there that neutralize the snake toxins, but we don't know anything about their sequences. We don't know how to make them. And they're always going to be a different set of antibodies. One horse will make its own version of antibodies against the toxins, and that may change over the horse's lifetime as well.
10: So Irene and her colleagues are making synthetic antibodies in the lab instead.
5: It's a much more consistent product, then you can trim down the number of antibodies that are actually needed in the formulation.
10: It also has the potential to be cheaper. The way antivenoms are made and distributed today isn't exactly cost-effective.
5: Maintaining those large animal farms, they are very, very expensive. Routinely having to bleed the horses, and in the case of venom, the horses need to be what they call hyper-immunized, so routinely injected with venom samples over a long course of time. So the blood is collected, it's separated out into the plasma versus the cells, and the antibodies are essentially there in the plasma. And the amount of product you're getting from that can be very, very small, and they require very high doses. In the United States, sometimes people can end up with $80,000 worth of antivenom, $100,000, depending on how many vials they needed to have administered. Who is paying for that is, again, another question.
10: And it's so expensive because it's this very elaborate, labor-intensive, horse-involving process?
5: Yeah, I mean, maintaining those farms is one thing. It's also a drug that isn't that commonly used, doesn't have a huge market for it. It's not a lucrative thing for a lot of companies to develop further on. The price of those farms is also something that's difficult to drive down further with typical market dynamics. But if we were able to switch over to a synthetic means of producing the antibodies, which is what our lab is working on and other labs around the world as well, that is something that could come down in price as technologies develop to make the cells more efficient in producing those antibodies, to make the media cheaper potentially. There is potential to bring the costs of that down further.
10: Irene's lab is trying to do just that. They're using simple yeast as the medium to search for specific antibodies to combat each snake venom toxin.
5: We're able to screen through billions of different antibody clones in a huge library of these yeast cells that are displaying a different antibody type. And we can expose them then to a certain toxin from a snake or anything we're looking to target, and then continually sort down which ones are actually working, and then have some lead candidates that we can then synthesize, study more rigorously. So the yeast is a really useful system for that.
10: A little more wieldy than a horse.
5: Yeah, the yeast are very pleasant to work with. You can essentially pour the media down the drain. It's just like all the other breweries that are here in San Diego. It's a non-toxic, non-hazardous species. It's the same species used in brewing beer and making bread. So yeah, they smell like beer and bread.
10: What a lovely microscopic collaborator.
5: Yeah.
10: This approach arose, at least in part, from the way that research on AIDS treatment has been conducted.
5: It seems like it's very different than HIV, but there were actually a lot of parallels that the founders of the project saw in looking for antibodies that are what we call broadly neutralizing, so they can hit multiple variants. So of course, with the HIV virus, it's always coming up with new variants at its pace of evolution. But studying the antibodies that are the most effective by the very, very few people that make them that neutralize that virus. We saw parallels in that to the case of snakebite, where you also have many, many different variants of the same toxin found in different species of snakes around the world.
10: And they have made some progress. Irene's team has targeted one type of protein in particular called the three-finger toxin. That's one of the worst toxin types because it can cause full paralysis in a bite victim, including closure of the airways.
5: We did develop an antibody that was very broad across that toxin type found in all sorts of elapids in Australia, Asia, Africa. But of course, we have to do that for multiple of the other toxin types.
10: A quick note on snakes here. There are thousands of identified toxins lurking among the hundreds of different venomous snakes around the world. But essentially, these snakes are divided into two main families.
5: There's the elapids, which include the cobras, the crates, the mambas, coral snakes, sea snakes. And then the other family is the vipers, which includes your rattlesnakes, puff adders, saw-scale vipers. And both of them contribute to a lot of the snake bite deaths, but they have very different venoms. The snakes are usually identified based on their fangs. So the elapids have these short fixed fangs, and the vipers have these longer retractable fangs.
10: The holy grail is to ultimately find a truly universal antivenom across both families. But
5: since the toxin profiles are so different between vipers and elapids, it does make sense to have two separate antivenoms for that.
10: So you're saying you would need a universal elapid antivenom and a universal viper antivenom?
5: Yeah, and again, how universal that can be is still a question. It is a problem as well with snake bite that people don't often know what type of snake bit them and what type of antivenom that they're going to need. But it is at least a bit easier to identify whether the snake was an elapid or a viper. They do look different, but also they're going to leave a different type of mark behind at the bite site based on those different type of fangs that they have. Also, from a development standpoint, limiting the number of antibodies that you actually need in that cocktail formulation is an advantage, more simple to manufacture, but also pushing through the clinic to get regulatory approval.
10: Irene's lab is focused for now on the elapids. The proteins in elapid venom, those three-finger toxins, are smaller and more stable, which makes them easier to work with.
5: But another colleague in the lab who started around the same time as me was kind of working more on the viper toxin. She had a lot of experience with
10: and finger toxins are smaller and more stable, which makes them easier to work with.
5: But another colleague in the lab who started around the same time as me was kind of working more on the viper toxin. She had a lot of experience with enzymes and particularly large enzymes that come out of

0: them and search for antibodies. One way to get those toxins is from a process called snake milking.
1: It's not milk that you're getting out, it's venom. But it's basically a very experienced snake handler restrains the snake. They have their hand on the head of the snake, and the snake has an inclination to bite and inject venom in that situation. And they collect it into a glass or something like that. And then the snake can routinely do that. It recharges its venom and keeps it going.
0: I think I've seen those videos where they essentially stretch a membrane over like a jar and then they put the snake on it and the fangs go in and then the venom just drips down into the base of the jar.
1: This is the process also of how antivenoms are made these days, is that it requires snake milking and then injecting that into a large animal.
0: But just like Irene's lab is making antibodies synthetically, they can also make synthetic toxins for their testing purposes.
1: Just taking the sequence that somebody's discovered for a particular toxin variant, ordering the DNA to make that, synthesizing it in mammalian cells, and then purifying that. So that gives us a number of advantages in knowing exactly which toxin variant it is and to plan those out in a way that we can maximize the diversity of the different toxin sequences that we're looking for. Also, we can make something from a really rare snake, a snake that doesn't do as well in captivity.
0: But using fully synthetic toxins in the research does have some downsides.
1: You don't always know if the synthetic version of what you're making is fully replicating the natural native version. So we found it helpful ultimately to work with both, to both work with our synthetic versions of the toxins and the real thing taken from venoms.
0: Irene's lab is one of many around the world working to push the envelope on snake bite treatment, and she says collaboration with other scientists in this field is critical right now. So what are the various approaches that different research groups are taking?
1: There's another type of antibody called a nanobody in some cases, or also single domain antibody. These are rather unique. They come out of camelids. So they come from camels, alpacas, llamas, and these species have basically developed an alternate means of making an antibody.
0: And those camelid antibodies can be engineered or humanized for therapeutic use.
1: So they essentially immunized alpacas and llamas with venom from the 18 medically relevant species of elapids in Africa. And basically, you're able to do some engineering to discover what are those exact nanobodies that came out of the camel or the llama.
0: And then those antibodies can be made synthetically in the lab. That eliminates the need to consistently inject four-legged mammals with venom and drain their blood to retrieve the plasma. This important study, out of a lab in Denmark, focused exclusively on elapids in Africa. But Irene says even that could be an important step forward.
1: Because if we were to remake the antivenom landscape and have, as we call, recombinant or a synthetic antivenom made of human or humanized antibodies, it will definitely be a big advantage of having just a couple that can be made to support the snake bite cases in Africa, the snake bite cases in India, Southeast Asia, South America. And even if it's one that targets some of the snakes in North America or Australia, where there's more money for investing into that type of project or getting a clinical trial going, that's a potential advantage as well.
0: We don't tend to think about snake bites in North America very much. There's certainly deadly snake bites. And is that just because the continent just doesn't have that many?
2: Yeah. You know, when you think about some of the world's deadliest snakes.
0: This is journalist Victoria Malloy again.
2: Like cobras, mambas, those are the ones that have that reputation and they get more media attention just for how deadly they are. And those are generally restricted to certain geographies in the world, right? In the Americas, we have things like rattlesnakes and things like that. But in South Africa, there's many, many, many species that are deadly and are a part of daily existence.

0: there.
1: As she was interviewing people in South Africa, Victoria learned about another method to combat snake bites that's being explored in the field by a somewhat small cohort. It relies on a concept called biomimicry.
0: Biomimicry is essentially turning to nature to harness its capabilities. So in my story, I spoke to Donald Schultz, who is a snake expert in South Africa.
1: Like Neville Vollmerans, Donald Schultz helps people remove and relocate snakes.
0: He's seen firsthand the devastating kind of challenges that people face day to day, not having access to the treatment. So he is taking a boots on the ground approach. He clearly recognizes that anti-venom needs a real rethinking. He's seen it. He himself has also shared with me that he's allergic to anti-venom as well. So he's using his science. He has a veterinary medicine background, and he's using that to look at how you can leverage the innate resistance that non-venomous snakes have, because there's non-venomous snakes that consume venomous snakes, and they don't suffer the effects of the venom in their system.
1: Though not all non-venomous snakes are completely immune to the effects of venom, some do have an innate resistance to the toxins, and Donald Schultz sees that as an interesting lead.
0: So similar to how you're drawing the blood from the horse to get antibodies, he's drawing blood from non-venomous snakes and spinning that into a serum. That is a different type of a treatment than what the likes of Irene is doing at Scripps and other people. But for him, he's driven by immediacy, right? He obviously knows that it's going to take time to rethink anti-venom, but he needs another solution also just for himself, because he knows that he has an allergy to anti-venom and he operates daily in close proximity, engaging very deadly snakes. He basically refers to himself as the first possible test case for his snake-derived antivenom. He would use it on himself if it was a life or death situation.
1: And Irene, the one you found, is it available for people to use now?
2: No. The study we did had in vivo studies showing it was effective in mice. But of course, it would need to be taken through clinical trials, and it would need to be formulated with other antibodies to recognize the full cocktail of venom toxins. It is possible that it could be used as an adjunctive treatment to an antivenom. While there are a lot of challenges within this field, one thing that is a nice feature about this particular type of disease, whether the mouse has been bitten or whether the human has been bitten, the antibody is still targeting the snake toxin itself. It's not targeting something that's in the human biology or in the mouse biology. So that's at least a little bit more of an assurance that if we develop something that works on a mouse, it's much more likely to work in a human than some other drugs.
0: I would say that there's real promise in these emerging treatments.
1: This is Victoria again.
0: But as experts rightly point out, that promise really only matters if they can make it into the hands of the communities that need them most. That's going to come down ultimately to human trials, which can pose obstacles. As you can imagine, you know, getting anything from a human clinical trial is going to take some time. And then that coupled with, you know, potential limiting obstacles around politics and governance of prioritization, distribution, training, and even right down to community-based education. It all takes time, going from a concept to then having it be made available to people.
1: But Irene says getting to human clinical trials might not be as hard as it used to be.
2: Before COVID, it was very difficult to do a cocktail formulation of antibodies. But some of the COVID formulations were multiple antibodies, and then it started to become a little more accepted. And one would hope for a neglected disease that's been underserved, that at the time where somebody's ready to take something into the clinic, that it can be accepted to study it as the full formulation and do the trials on that.
1: So with luck, the world might not have to wait another century before we have a new way to treat deadly snake bites. To read Victoria's article about the hunt for universal antivenoms, visit smithsonianmag.com. We'll put links in our show notes. On the next episode of There's More to That, we'll travel back to 1776 and consider the role Abigail Adams and the other founding mothers played at the inception of the nation. 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There's More to That is a production of Smithsonian Magazine and PRX Productions. 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From PRX, our team is Ali Budner, Cleo Levin, Genevieve Sponsler, Sandra Lopez-Monsalve, and Edwin Ochoa. The executive producer of PRX Productions is Jocelyn Gonzalez. Our episode artwork is by Emily Lankowitz, fact-checking by Stephanie Abramson. I'm Ari Daniel. Thanks for listening. How do you feel about snakes now? Has reporting on this changed anything for you?
0: I was thinking about that. And it's funny because I'm probably like one of maybe the most like snake phobic people, but yet I've covered a lot of stories on them.
1: What's that called? Ophidiophobia?
0: I think so. Yeah. I don't know if reporting on them more and learning more about them is taming that phobia or if it's just stoking the fire. That's up for debate. But having said that, you know, I do also feel that knowledge is power. And if anything, I feel more prepared and armed with the information if I ever was to find myself in a situation. Who knows? Maybe in a pinch, I could WhatsApp Neville and get some quick tips.
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4: It's 2 a.m., pouring rain, and the downstairs floor of the bus is covered in water. Highway overhead silently jammed past, and the air conditioner has been on all night. Lightning over rural Argentina. It's a 41-hour bus ride from Buenos Aires to São Paulo, and the bus pulls up to a rest stop with a full buffet. Our time is no longer measured in hours, but distance, and it feels like our last meal was a continent behind. As for the buffet, I stick with coffee. Until we stop at another rest stop in another country with another buffet, and there I get a plate of rest stop buffet food. There is a dog in the immigration office. We pass around wine and Fernet on the bus, and I drift off to sleep. I dream I'm on a different bus in a different place than a dream I'm back on this one. The water is still sloshing around on the floor. My leg drops off the seat, and I wake up. Then I'm there, northbound, careening up the highway, just 15 hours to go.
5: Ella puso su grata tibieza en mis noches de triste bohemia.
4: Postcards from the Wind are produced by me, Phil Corbett. More at thewind.org.
6: Here we are. Here we are. We are anticipating. 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
12: For the past 3 years, Napoli has been some kind of therapy for me, and it keeps me grounded, you know, reminding me why I decided to make the choices that I made.
10: This is your host, Suki Wessling, and this is a mini babble. It is based on a full-length interview with filmmaker Alexandrine Benjamin, which you can find at babblery.com.
12: My name is Alexandrine Benjamin. I am an independent Haitian filmmaker based in San Juan, Puerto Rico. I have a master's degree in film production from the University of Greenwich in London. I am currently working as an assistant manager here in Puerto Rico. And sometimes I do freelance work, you know, creating content in Haiti.
10: Alexandrine's short feature is called Not Boule, or Through the Barricades. Like all of her work, Not Boule focuses on the needs and desires of Haitian people.
12: Not Boule tells the story of Jean and Rose, a modest Haitian couple who embark on a perilous journey during pay lock, solely to find a hospital where they can give birth safely. On their small bike, you know, riding through unpaved roads, they had to face like roadblocks. They are threatened with gunfires. And, you know, they had to face so many hardships. But even, you know, despite that, they persevere. But when they finally got into the hospital where the suffering should end, it wasn't the case because the staff behavior worsened their situation because they refused to provide them with the necessary care. And, you know, it's a very poignant story, but it's authentic. It reflects our reality back then and even more so today.
10: The film highlights the difficulty of finding medical care in a country in crisis. The story is set during Pays Loc, a movement that brought many Haitians to the street demanding change.
12: Some people got into the movement, you know, and they destroyed it from the within, you know. And now whenever you say Pays Loc, which is something that people should have been proud of, but the only thing they can refer to is violence, because that's what it is. That's what it became. That particular movement, which is Pays Loc, is something that for the first time in my whole life, I've seen Haitian people align behind a specific thing.
10: The movement failed, the president was assassinated, and the country is now governed by a transitional presidential council. Alexandrine was in Britain getting her master's when she hit on the idea of Pays Loc as the backdrop for a story about maternity care.
12: The desire to create that specific film came out of frustration, to tell you frankly. It was winter of 2020, actually. I had been away for a while studying in London, and it started to be cold, like very cold, and I do not like cold. So I wanted to go back to Haiti, like spending Christmas with my friends and family, but I couldn't because all of the violence going on would prevent me to. And, you know, at the time, several neighborhoods in the capital were blocked by armed bandits. And the road leading to Jacmel, my hometown, was closed through Martissant, which is like, you know, a very big region in Port-au-Prince. So, you know, I started to vent with a friend, you know, he's now my husband, about how such action could impact so many aspects of people's life in Haiti, especially pregnant women. And that's when he told me that he had written a short treatment for a story similar to this and asked if I wanted to develop it.
10: Alexandrine decided that the film, which could only be shot in Haiti, would serve as her master's thesis.
12: And everybody, like the university members, my families, my friends, they all advised me not to go back, like, you know, and to shoot that specific movie. The university, they wanted to let me use their equipment, but the insurance company said, no, they won't allow their equipment to go to such a country with some, imagine me, a whole person, and I'm going there.
10: With the help of friends in Haiti, Alexandrine did most of the legwork from afar. But when she arrived to shoot the film,
12: things went sideways. I mean, I wasn't like, it's not like I was surprised because I know, you know, what the country was like. And people, not all, you know, everybody was happy with what we were doing because some people, powerful people in Haiti, in Jacmel, when they see you with a camera, they are afraid that you are going to show, you know, what they are doing underneath. One time, a guy came on the set and he pulled out a gun and he said that we had to stop. And I was I was like, who are you? And then he was like, I'm not interested in what you're saying. I just need you guys to back it, you know, just fake it. I don't want you here. I was like, but who are you? Because we have permission from, you know, the mayor's office, from the police department. And he was like, I am an authority. I am a chief, you know, like, but I'm trying to get someone to get me my authorization. He's like, look, lady, I need you out of here. And in the middle of this, the former president, Jovenel Moïse, was assassinated. So we had to stop production for about 3 days.
10: Alexandrine Benjamin has made a beautiful film, but its beauty was not her primary purpose.
12: I didn't get into creating movies because, I wanted to do art. I wanted to help. And I just realized that filmmaking can help with that. And I decided to do filmmaking.
10: As a filmmaker, she has a wide view of what Haitians need to do to heal the country's wounds, from their history of colonization, natural disaster, intractable violence, and interference from outside powers.
12: Our past, I believe, interfere with, you know, our daily lives, and we don't even realize it. You know, some kind of behaviors that we may have, for example, not trusting each other. This is a very big issue in Haiti. We do not trust each other. And you may suddenly know that any good relationship starts with believing, trusting each other. If I don't trust you, I can't have a good collaboration with you. You know, there is nothing good we can do because we are still waiting for when you're going to do something that will like hurt me because we've been hurt so much in the past. How do you get that out of the Haitian mind? Because we're not even aware that we're like that. Well, with Napoule particularly, my main message for Haitian with that film is that we need to think about the impact of our actions before we take them. I know we've been suffering for a long time, but that doesn't mean that we need to hurt each other to get what we need.
10: Filmmaker Alexandrine Benjamin doesn't just hope her film will help heal her country. She has found that it's a touchstone of her own.
12: For the past 3 years, Napoule has been some kind of therapy for me, you know, allowing me to connect with people every now and then. And it keeps me grounded, you know, reminding me why I decided to make the choices that I made. And that even though it can be hard now, you know, but at some point, I'm going to get to where I am. I meant to, you know, it's very important for me to keep creating content that can impact people's lives in a positive way. We need to be taking care of each other. No one is going to do it for us. No other nations, not the United States, not Canada, not France. We are responsible for ourselves, and we need to act like that.

Thanks to filmmaker Alexandrine Benjamin for sharing her life and work with me. You can learn more at alexandrineb.com. The song Shishiodoshi is by Steviosphere on Bandcamp. The song Sun Soleil is originally by Haitian singer Dina B, and this performance is by Jaina Sayir. 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
3: This is Bird Note. Snowy owls are glamour birds. When some fly south from the Arctic to adorn fence posts and driftwood logs in the northern United States, people turn up in flocks to see them. But these owls are infrequent visitors to the lower 48, even in winter. Most snowy owls stay in the Arctic all year long, hunting through both the long hours of summer and the darkness of winter. So, what time of day do snowy owls hunt when they come south? Are they diurnal, or daytime hunters, or nocturnal ones? Where the big owls winter farther south, many hunt from dusk into night. During the day, they often stand on the same perch, snoozing on and off. But around sunset, the white-feathered hunters begin to appear restless, fluffing their feathers and gliding from perch to perch. As dusk sets in, these opportunists fly out to seek their prey, rodents and rabbits in the fields, ducks and shorebirds along the coasts. They will even fly out over the water to take sleeping seabirds. Have you seen a snowy owl in your neck of the woods? Share a photo on our Facebook page at Bird Note Radio. For Bird Note, I'm Mary McCann.
4: For more than 50 years, the cottages on North Beach near Chatham were summer retreats for generations of Cape Cod families. But then, in early 2012, the rustic cottages made front page news.
5: It is the end of the line for five cottages at the center of a long-fought battle in Chatham. Those cottages were demolished yesterday. The move is to save taxpayer money as well as the environment. Officials say all five cottages were at risk of being washed away from their eroding spots on North Beach Island. Residents campaign.
6: I'm George Price, and I'm the superintendent of the Cape Cod National Seashore. I actually heard people say, it would have been it's much more romantic to think that the sea is going to take it rather than the federal government actually move with the demolition. But in this day and age, knowing what we knew from the scientists and from the coastal engineers, that was not a responsible way to proceed.
7: Well, the fact that they would tear all of them down because maybe one was in danger, it was upsetting.
4: Here's Arthur Bloomer.
7: Our camp was not in any danger, even though the water came up under the deck. It was a benign water, and we knew we could have got maybe one, two, three more years out of it.
4: Cottages first popped up on North Beach in the 1940s. Back then, locals paid small sums for the plots of land. Some were fishing and hunting camps, and others were just an escape. The Bloomers and Krolls are two of the families that spent generations on North Beach.
8: I'm Robert Kroll. A place like that, that you could be with your family and be away from it all. And the environment, of course, was spectacular with the ocean on one side and the bay on the other. There's just no place like it.
7: Well, it's like going back 100 years. You know, you have kerosene lanterns and a wood stove for heat in off-season. It was just a simple 24 by 24 cottage. Living simply, getting away from everything, going across there in 20 minutes, it's like being 1,000 miles away.
8: This is the front side, looking from the ocean towards the cottage, showing that we had also a water barrel on the front. That was an outdoor shower that we had, and that felt very good to get in after a swim in the salt water. At the end of the day, the water would be pretty warm. And there's the flagpole. We always displayed the flag when we were out there. That was part of the tradition. If your neighbor's flag was up, you knew they were down.
4: Here's Betsy Bloomer, Arthur's wife.
9: You could hear the surf, see the sunrise and sunsets, and the tides always so faithful, coming and going. We had a wonderful community out there, wonderful people. It was just a special place.
8: I liked it in stormy weather as much as fair weather. I would always go out there with my dad after a storm to do some beach combing. After the tide goes out, you never know what you may find on the beach.
9: We watched the erosion, and it was severe. We're up on pilings, you know. When we would sit in our main room at the table and look out, if you were seated, you could see nothing but water in front of you. In fact, at high tide, the water came right up to the bottom step.
4: Beach erosion and sea level rise are vivid realities on Cape Cod. Much of the coast is clad in seawalls, made with wood, concrete, and metal. They're supposed to hold the line against the retreating shoreline, but they're only temporary fixes. Most beaches on the Cape and Islands are eroding at a rate of several feet per year. George Price, the director of the Cape Cod National Seashore, says at North Beach, it's even more.
6: The decretion in size was pretty dramatic. There was 80 feet of erosion on the ocean side 3 years in a row. That's pretty dramatic.
4: The government has owned these cottages since 1961, the year the Cape Cod National Seashore was formed to preserve the coast. So, the Bloomers, the Crowells, and others were leasing their cottages from the government. In other words, George Price and the National Seashore were ultimately responsible for the cottages while they were being threatened by erosion.
6: So frankly, it was August 1st of last year that there was a field trip that involved some of our people and some of the coastal scientists and others that went out to take a look, and the word came back to me that it was a lot more immediate than we anticipated, and that was really the trigger that let me know that there were a couple of cottages at that time in jeopardy.
4: Again, Robert Crowell.
8: We really didn't know what was going to happen as a result of that, but within 2 weeks, on the 13th of August, everybody that had a seashore camp out there received a letter saying we had 30 days to get out, and that was it.
6: So when you affect five families all at the same time, that's really going to be a critical mass of community concern.
4: The backlash from the families formed a groundswell. The media followed the conflict. So did politicians all the way up to the U.S. Senate. Sean Summers is a local Chatham official.
10: Nobody had argued that we're having erosion problems, and nobody argues that eventually we're going to have to do something. But we were arguing that there was no imminent problem, no imminent danger. And I believe that we proved that to everybody except for Mr. George Price.
6: It's very easy to depict the federal manager or the state or the county manager as the inflexible bureaucrat, uncaring, when in fact we can care all we want. But if there's a decision to be made about a resource that's going to have a major impact in the future, then we have to proceed along those lines that we think is going to be the best for the resource.
10: So what we did and other folks did was to try to get some historic designation, some other things, just basically some time so we could explain to the powers that be that, in fact, this really wasn't a threat to anybody out on the beach. The cottages were not in any imminent danger.
8: But I think once they made the decision to remove them, they just could not change course.
6: I mean, you had the erosion. The facts are the facts. The nothing changed over time. There was not a change. If you take a look at the GPS marks and you take a look at the consequences in this particular case, this was the only conclusion we could come to.
11: The superintendent of the Cape Cod National Seashore has given the go-ahead to begin demolishing five rustic cottages on North Beach Island, owned by the National Park Service, because he says the battle against the ocean cannot be won.
8: I looked at the newspaper, and that was enough. I didn't need to see destruction of a place I loved.
9: And some of our children and grandchildren turned on the TV and saw them crashing the front window of the camp and pulling the couch out, and the children were crying, screaming, whatever they did upstairs. And it was awful, awful.
6: Obviously, the termination is really an emotional one, in some cases a very bitter one. Not that the folks believe it, but I certainly do empathize with the emotional consequences that they had to suffer.
7: Well, it's like somebody dying. You know, you mourn them, but you have to move on.
9: It comes from the Bible, I guess, but, you know, if you're going to build your house on the sand, then this is what will happen.
4: This was just five cottages. Take a drive around Cape Cod, and you'll see many more houses just feet away from the ocean.
8: Well, it's a way of life that's vanishing. There used to be nearly 40 out there, and today there are only six privately owned, and they're disappearing, and it's sad because it's a way of life that's just getting rarer and rarer, and it'll be gone someday. And I just hope people can remember what it was like and the part of history of Cape Cod that it was.
4: In Chatham, I'm Alex Lewis.

0: I'm Phoebe Judge. The new season of our podcast, This Is Love, is all about animals. And so we've partnered with our friends at the National Wildlife Federation to bring you moments of wildness. Wild turkeys are large birds found across much of North America. They inhabit open forests, where they forage for seeds, berries, buds, ferns, grasses, and nuts. They also consume insects, worms, snails, and salamanders. Here's National Wildlife Federation naturalist David Mizajewski.
1: Wild turkeys live in flocks and are extremely cautious birds. Their camouflage makes it hard for predators such as bobcats or coyotes to spot them in the vegetation. They roost in trees at night for protection. During the breeding season, however, territorial males put on quite a display with their bright blue and red heads, puffed up tail feather displays, and loud gobbles. Once eliminated over much of their range due to habitat destruction and overhunting, conservation efforts to restore habitat and reintroduce captive-raised birds ultimately brought the species back from the brink, and it's now widespread even beyond its original range in North America. Wild turkeys have even adapted to living in urban areas and are happy to take advantage of backyard bird feeders. Though associated with the Thanksgiving holiday, the historical accounts don't actually mention the turkey specifically, although it's possible it was served alongside other game birds.
0: Wild turkeys are one of only two native North American species to be domesticated. The other is the Muscovy duck.
2: Radiotopia.

0: BBC World Service and now Witness History with me, Jane Wilkinson. I'm taking you back to Mexico in 1997 for the making of one of the most successful films in movie history and one of the most expensive.
1: Titanic was called the Ship of Dreams, and it was. It really was.
2: All right, open your eyes.
3: It was breathtaking, and I would say that would be one of my favorite parts of the film, when Rose first watches the Titanic, when she looks at the ship, because I think that's how I felt when I first saw it. It was massive.
0: Meet Luisa Gomez de Silva, who was 25 when she began her first job in the movie business, on the set of what was expected to be a major blockbuster.
4: The Titanic is a love story set aboard the liner's doomed maiden voyage in 1912, when it sank, killing more than 1,500 people. The film has already attracted huge publicity, mainly because it cost a cool $200 million to make.
0: The budget was not the only groundbreaking milestone. The director, James Cameron, wanted to film on an almost full-size replica of the ship. And for that, he needed to create the world's biggest water tank. So he headed to Mexico.
3: And they were in a helicopter scouting the whole area. He wanted to build this tank that looked at the ocean. And then they saw this piece of empty land south of the border. And at the time, there wasn't any roads built there. It was like pretty much 45 acres. And they decided that was a good spot for a temporary facility. So that's how it started.
0: In May 1996, building began in Rosarito, in the Mexican state of Baja California, and construction was quick.
3: They call it the 100-day studio because at the same time that they were building the ship, they were building the tanks and the sets. And at the time, it had 4 sound stages, 3 water tanks. The big one, it was like 2 sizes of a football field. More than 4,000 people were working at the time there. Carpenters, painters, plasterers, plus everybody else.
0: And there was the ship itself. Built in 1912 and 269 meters long, the Titanic was originally the largest object ever to move on water. And the movie version was almost as big.
3: It was a 90% size replica. When you see the plans, you never realize the magnitude. You could see the facade with all the windows, and it had the decks and all the entrance to the rooms. We had a huge tower crane to lift the funnels, to put the funnels on.
0: And as an assistant coordinator in the art department, helping the replica to look authentic was part of Luisa's job.
3: Everything had to be historically perfect. So even the carpet was made and it had the stamp of Her Royal Majesty. All the china was also done in the same place that it was fabricated for the actual Titanic. The set decorator even showed us how to fold the napkins, how to set up the table. So everything was perfect.
5: Throughout production, the ship sat in a 70 million gallon tank of water. Its lavish interiors were painstakingly recreated, using plans obtained from the Titanic's original builders, blueprints thought lost since the Second World War.
3: I think it was James Cameron. He is such a perfectionist. Everybody says like, oh, he's so strict and he yells and he does this and he does that. But to me, the learning experience that I had from him, it's that he knew how he wanted things done.
0: Filming took 7 months with a cast of hundreds, headed by Leonardo DiCaprio and Kate Winslet as the lovers Jack and Rose.
3: We were working very long hours and we were shooting in the middle of the winter and it was freezing and then you had to wear layers and you can see Cameron in the crane with the hat, with the earmuffs, with the scarf, with the huge jackets, and there were so many extras. And when the ship started sinking, it was in different stages.
6: Iceberg, run ahead!
7: This ship counts.
8: She's made of iron, sir. I assure you, she can.
3: They get to 90 degrees, and that's where everybody starts to jump off into the tanks. People with their dresses and their nightgowns, and under they had like a sort of a bodysuit or wetsuit because they were many hours in the water.
9: This is it!
10: God.
9: Hold on!
10: Oh, God! Oh, God!
9: Do not let go of my hand!
0: And these dramatic, panicked scenes, as the ship begins sinking are among Louise's favorites in the film.
3: I guess like that part, it shows you the frailty of humans. All of this confrontation between power and the elite and the class, that people do everything they can to save themselves. I think that part to me was like the most shocking.
0: But the scene that probably had the most impact would later be recreated by lovers around the world. Jack and Rose, arms outstretched on the ship's bow.
7: I'm flying! Jack!
3: I'm the king of the world thing? Yes. And we've all did it. We've all climbed into that.
9: I did.
3: And we kept it for a while at the studio when it became like a small Titanic exhibit and it was very popular.
0: But meanwhile, the film's budget was soaring.
5: The average Hollywood movie cost $60 million. The Titanic was priced at $100 million, taking into account the size of the set and expensive special effects.
3: I think it was very tense. We had auditors there, and it was like a creative situation going on at the same time. So you saw the suits, like, discussing money and discussing where to cut and coming into the office and telling us, like, you can do that, you cannot do this. And then you saw James saying, okay, I want this, I want this, I want this. And he wanted more and more. And then he, well, like everybody knows, he said, like, okay, don't pay me. I'm not taking my salary, but I want to do this.
5: Many, many more people have to see the film if it's to make a profit. Revenue needs to exceed $400 million worldwide.
0: And many, many people did see it. Titanic became the first film to gross over $1 billion at the box office.
10: We had so braced ourselves for just utter defeat and humiliation. And then when the film came out, and not only did it not go down as films are meant to do, but it actually went up on its second and third weekends, and then it just kind of defied gravity. It was like literally watching somebody levitating.
0: That's James Cameron, who in 1998 was named Best Director, one of the film's 11 Academy Awards.
11: The Oscar goes to James Cameron for Titanic.
3: Nobody was aware of the success that the film was gonna have. I think we were under such a rush of like adrenaline and trying to deliver. It was just like work, work, work.
0: And the set and Titanic was already being pulled apart.
3: Trying to dismantle this massive ship because the studio was built on a temporary basis. Ripping off the carpet, taking out everything. And all the steel was sold. And because of the water, a lot of the props got damaged. So that was, of course, trashed.
0: But like the original, the legacy of Titanic lives on. Louisa still remembers seeing the film with the rest of the production crew, who became known as the Titanic Generation.
3: We were invited to the LA screening, and before the show started, James mentioned to everyone, like he said, please watch the film. Not as the work you did for it, just watch it as a spectator. Just see what you did. And I remember that when the credit starts and you hear the song, everybody started sobbing. And if, like I started, I was like, it was very emotional for everybody. We made it.
0: Since Titanic, Baja Studios and its water tank has hosted many other films, including Pearl Harbor and Tomorrow Never Dies. Luisa Gomez da Silva stayed in the movie business, becoming a film and television producer. She was speaking to me, Jane Wilkinson, for Witness History. Film excerpts were from Titanic, produced by 20th Century Fox and Paramount Pictures.
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9: Coming up from the BBC World Service, the interview, conversations with the people shaping our world. With me, Katie Razzle, the BBC's culture and media editor. For this episode, I speak to the acclaimed Northern Ireland-born writer Maggie O'Farrell. Following the award-winning screen adaptation of her novel Hamlet, her latest work, Land, is inspired by her family history during the Great Famine in Ireland.
14: When I was looking in the archives to find out about my great-great-grandfather and his involvement with the Ordnance Survey, I found the date he started working for them was 1848, 2 years into the Great Famine. It really stopped me in my tracks, and it's obvious why those revisions were needed, because this huge cataclysm had swept through the country. The human geography of Ireland had completely been reconfigured by this disaster. Whole villages had been wiped out, you know, estates were redrawn, farming was reconfigured, and so many people had been evicted. So it was necessary to do those revisions.
9: Maggie O'Farrell. Hear more on the interview after the news.
15: BBC News with Govinda Gill. A Russian drone has hit a residential building and exploded in the Romanian city of Galați, close to the border with Ukraine. Bucharest has accused Moscow of a serious and irresponsible escalation. The European Commission President Ursula von der Leyen said Moscow had crossed yet another line. The BBC's Vitaly Shevchenko is in Kyiv.
16: It's the first time that residents of a NATO member country have been hurt. But it's not the first time drones involved in the war between Russia and Ukraine ended up in other countries in the region. NATO has condemned this incident as an example of Russia's recklessness. I would be hugely surprised if NATO were to take specific action in response to this, because everyone's really careful not to trigger further escalation of the war.
15: Kenya's High Court has temporarily blocked plans for the United States to set up a 50-bed Ebola quarantine centre in the country. The US said it had chosen Kenya because of its proximity to the affected region, but a civil society group objected. The Secretary General of the Kenya Medical Practitioners Union, Davji Etela, told the BBC his organisation also opposes the plan.
17: We were telling the government that it is an injustice to the Kenyans that we are focused on creating a quarantine for the Americans, but there's no any arrangements that are made for Kenyans in itself if this particular outbreak occurs. If Ebola is too dangerous for the Americans, is it not too dangerous for the Kenyans when it comes to compare?
15: The head of the World Health Organization is in the Democratic Republic of Congo to help coordinate the response to the deadly Ebola outbreak. Dr. Tedros Adhanom Ghebreyesus is expected to go to Ituri, the worst affected province. Here's Barbara Plesacher.
18: He'll be going to this remote region where there's conflict, where there's a lot of displacement, where there's poor infrastructure, to look at the efforts of people on the ground trying to set up a testing regime, treatment centers, especially isolation centers, and especially to get the cooperation of the local population, because there's misinformation around it and opposition from people there. And if they don't have the vaccine, they will really need to rely on those traditional things like surveillance, getting people to come in, and contact tracing, tracing people who had contact with them, and that's going to be very challenging.
15: Wildlife officials in the western Indian state of Gujarat have put several Asiatic lions under quarantine after seven animals, including four cubs, died in a suspected virus outbreak. The government's rushed in additional veterinary specialists to monitor the lions within a 10-kilometre radius of two affected areas. Preliminary investigation showed the deaths have occurred due to Babesia infection. BBC News. An uncrewed Blue Origin rocket has exploded on its launch pad during a test in a setback for the firm run by the Amazon founder Jeff Bezos. The fireball could be seen from far away. The company called it an anomaly, saying no one was hurt. The New Glenn rocket was undergoing a static fire test at Cape Canaveral. Lebanon's prime minister has said nothing can justify Israeli assaults and mass evacuation orders in the south of the country. Nawaf Salam said Israel's actions, including the destruction of historical landmarks, amounted to collective punishment, which he said was condemned by all international norms and laws. Lina Sinjab reports on how the historic city of Tyre has been affected.
19: The city in southern Lebanon is one of the world's oldest continuously occupied cities and is home to many historic sites. It was first Phoenician, then Roman, and later Byzantine. You walk in its streets and you travel back for centuries. The city and its surrounding areas have been under heavy bombardment in recent days as Israel has intensified its attacks.
15: The U.S. Vice President J.D. Vance has said Washington and Tehran are very close to agreeing an extension of their ceasefire, which reports say will include the gradual reopening of the Strait of Hormuz. But he said there were sticking points, including over the enrichment of uranium, and it was too early to know when or if the agreement would be finalized. A Canadian court has fined a plastic surgeon in Toronto more than $22 million for filming his patients with multiple surveillance cameras without their consent. The judge said Dr. Martin Eugenberg knew he was invading his client's privacy when he installed the cameras, including in the examination, operation and recovery rooms. The case against him was brought in by a class action by patients who said they were unaware of the surveillance. BBC News.
9: Hello, I'm Katie Razzle, the BBC's culture and media editor, and this is the interview from the BBC World Service. The best conversations coming out of the BBC. 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
9: For this interview, I met the acclaimed Northern Ireland-born writer Maggie O'Farrell at her home in Scotland's capital, Edinburgh. The 54-year-old has been a published author for more than 25 years, with her books translated into more than 44 languages. O'Farrell shot to wider international fame following her award-winning screen adaptation of her 2020 novel Hamlet, a story about the son of the English playwright William Shakespeare. She's now publishing Land, her sweeping new tale centred around an Irish mapmaker working for the British Army at the time of the Great Famine in Ireland in the mid-19th century. Between 1845 and 1852, at least 1 million people died due to starvation and disease, with a further 2 million people fleeing Ireland to escape the famine. The book is about colonisation and devastation, set against a backdrop of families left to die of starvation on estates owned by British aristocrats and landowners. Drawing on her own family history during that period, it's O'Farrell's most political work yet, and as she explains, its themes still resonate with the world today.
14: I think the rise of racism is really, really concerning for everybody. Not just Jews, not just Muslim, everybody, I think, and everyone who can be considered by some people to be an other. I think it's really frightening, and I think all of us need to work hard at trying to teach our children and teach our children's children about not hating other people for being slightly different from yourself.
9: Welcome to the interview from the BBC World Service with Maggie O'Farrell.
14: When I was looking in the archives to find out about my great-great-grandfather and his involvement with the Ordnance Survey, and I found the date he started working for them was 1848, which, you know, as anyone who studied history will know, that's 2 years into the Great Famine. And it just struck me, it really stopped me in my tracks, that date. I couldn't imagine what it must have been like, because they were doing the sort of second version of the map of Ireland. And it's obvious why those revisions were needed, you know, because this huge cataclysm had swept through the country. And as you say, 1 million people has died. I mean, that's probably a conservative estimate. Some historians put it as almost double. And a further 1 million people, again, probably more, had been forced out and forced to emigrate, mostly to North America. And so the human geography of Ireland had completely been reconfigured by this disaster. And also the physical geography, because a lot of the Irish so-called famine relief meant that in order to get relief, in order to get some food, you had to do some kind of physical work. And so these people who were starving and ill and dying of typhoid and cholera were forced to build roads and dig drainage ditches. And, you know, the roads actually go nowhere. They're called famine roads in Ireland. And you often see them going up hillsides. They jump up the hillside and then they stop. I mean, just seeing them is such a kind of mark of the brutality of that whole relief system. It seems awful to even call it a relief system. Yeah. That's what it was
1: definitely
14: called.
1: Not really.
14: So obviously, you know, in terms of culture, you know, just confining our talk to cartography, they had to revise these because whole villages had been wiped out. You know, estates were redrawn. The Rundale system of farming was reconfigured and so many people had been evicted. So it was necessary to do those revisions. But I couldn't really get my head around what it must have been like doing that work, being someone who'd lived through it.
1: And you do that so powerfully with, well, one of the characters who has, it's been so horrific what's happened that he's blocked out the death of his entire family, leaving him the only one still alive and ending up in the workhouse.
14: Yeah. I mean, the workhouses were, again, they were sort of supposedly relief, but they were quite brutal places. In order to get into them, you had to give up your land. And you also, parents were separated from children, families were separated. That was a necessity of the workhouse. And, you know, that in itself is such a brutal idea. There were so many houses that were just taken away and evicted and destroyed. They had landlords used gangs too with their battering rams to destroy and take the roofs off houses so nobody could go back. And so in order to, you know, receive food in the workhouse, you had to give up your land and give up your family.
1: And how did you research the book? You must have done quite a deep dive into some pretty miserable parts of certainly British history and obviously also horrific thing you have in Ireland.
14: I mean, I think, you know, the family is really hard to think about and read about and write about. It did give me a huge pause because I thought, is this something that should be fictionalised? I'm not really sure. But in a way, if you are going to write about 19th century Ireland and about mapping and about the British colonisation, you can't not. You can't shy away from it. You have to write about it and you have to write about it properly and you have to research it. So I did. I mean, there are books about it and there is a brilliant, beautifully put together famine museum in Roscommon and there are lots of documentation about it. And, that, you know, for a long time, there was a weird silence with academic studies about it. I don't know. That's an interesting... There was not much was written about it. And De Valera commissioned the first ever book about it. And then an English woman, Cecil Wyndham Smith, wrote a book about it called The Great Hunger. And then obviously over the last, you know, more recent decades, there's been a lot of history books about it and academic studies. And there is, you know, I think famine studies is an established discipline now.
1: And how much of that past do you think is still unresolved when it comes to Britain's role in it, fault in it?
14: I mean, it's a complicated thing. Obviously, the famine has very, very complicated and multiple factors. You know, there is this kind of natural element to it, the bacterium that affected the potatoes. And then there are the very, very long-standing political, socioeconomic circumstances of the British colonial rule. There's also the way the British government dealt with it and their attitude to it. So there was a man called Charles Trevelyan, who was appointed famine relief officer. His attitude to the famine is so upsetting and so horrifying. He describes it in a letter as an act of God for an idle, indolent, ungrateful, unself-reliant people. A year after he wrote that letter, he was given a knighthood for his work in famine relief. So Trevelyan holds that knighthood to this day. I would quite like the British government to rescind it. I think it's long, long overdue.
1: Is this the beginning of the campaign?
14: It's not a campaign. I'm just inviting a bit of thought about this. He owned lots of slaves in Grenada. And his family, to be fair to them, have apologised about that and they have addressed it. But I would quite like this knighthood to be addressed. I don't think he should have it.
1: Yes, and in the book, you know, obviously you were talking about, you know, mapping being about power and subjugation and colonisation and resistance. And there's a bit, what they want is for this peninsula and for the whole country to be left in peace. History has other plans. It is decided that the larger country, that's Britain, should claim its dog-shaped neighbour, Ireland, to tame it, to subjugate it before anyone else does. And when I say it's political, that's what it feels. Do you think that Britain still hasn't fully acknowledged and atoned for the wrongs of the history of Ireland?
14: Oh, wow, that's a big question.
1: It is.
14: I mean, there have been prime ministers who have apologised for their role in it, which I think has been very good. And I think, you know, relations between Britain and Ireland have improved so much, you know. And I'm amused now by there's so many people in Britain who are trying to get an Irish passport.
1: To get back into the EU.
14: Yeah, exactly, to get back into the EU. Everyone's scrabbling for an Irish grandparent. So I don't know. I mean, it's not that I wanted to reawaken all that hostility, not at all. The interesting thing to me is, you know, I mean, we moved to Britain in the 70s, of course, when relationship between Britain and Ireland were very fraught, you know, and it was not easy, actually, to be Irish in Britain at that time. We got an awful, and the kind of thin end of the wedge was lots of Irish jokes, and the other end of the wedge was teachers looking me in the face as a child and saying, is your dad in the IRA?
1: How did that affect you? How did that shape you, do you think?
14: I don't know. I mean, I think about it now, it's horrifying, but at the time it just made me a bit kind of nervous, and, you know, it was sort of, and I'd think, well, my dad's a mild-mannered economics teacher, of course he's not, but in the IRA. But even up until the point I was working, you know, at a newspaper in the early 90s in London, and my dad must have phoned me while I was away from my desk, and one of my colleagues said, oh, it's so funny, whenever I speak to your dad, I always think he's going to give us a five-minute warning. By that point, I was in my 20s, and I said to this person, it's not okay to say that. You know, I was no longer a 10-year-old child in a schoolroom. And they kind of laughed it off, and I said, can you not say that that's not all right? You're implying my dad's a terrorist bomber. Which, you know, and it was a strange moment. Everybody was slightly offended by my fury at that.
1: I don't think that would happen now, would it?
14: Well, I don't know. I hope not. As I was saying, I think relations have improved so much. But I don't know. I don't know whether it's just because people are less racist or because maybe there are newer waves of immigrants who are absorbing that kind of hostility, unfortunately. I don't know.
1: Clearly, your book is focused on Ireland, but, you know, it feels very timely with all the border disputes around the world, whether it's the Middle East or Ukraine and Russia. You know, we know that maps are a one way that people who, you know, want to subjugate another or take over their land or whatever, that is what happens. And I wondered whether you felt that prejudice that you faced as an Irish child, that has actually transferred to other people, whether that is Jews in Britain and what they're going through now, or indeed Muslims or, you know, whoever.
14: I think the rise of racism is really, really concerning for everybody, not just Jews, not just Muslims, everybody, I think, and everyone who can be considered by some people to be an other. Yeah, I think it's really frightening. And I think all of us need to work hard at trying to teach our children and teach our children's children about not hating other people for being slightly different from yourself.
9: You're listening to The Interview from the BBC World Service. When I rang the doorbell of Maggie O'Farrell's Edinburgh home, it was with a little bit of trepidation. Would the acclaimed author have become a bit starry after the whirlwind few months she's just had, jet-setting between the UK and the US, schmoozing with the Hollywood A-list, and winning awards for her role adapting her novel Hamlet for the big screen? I needn't have worried that she has had her head turned by LA goodie bags and limos on tap. She opened the door with a big smile, offered me and my colleagues tea, and told us the whole experience had been completely surreal. OK. Let's return to my conversation with Maggie O'Farrell.
1: Getting back to land, I know that you do like mysticism. This book, you've got a talking fish in a pool, a forbidden corpse, a sacrificial burial thousands of years ago. Why did you want to go down that sort of mystical side of the story?
14: Well, I think with this book, I was trying to do two things, one of which is to tell the story of a family who are endeavouring to survive in the long shadow of the Great Hunger. But also, I wanted to set myself the task of telling the whole story of Ireland right from the start. I mean, I say from the first inhabitants, but actually there's one clause that goes back to the Ice Age. So I wanted to tell the whole story of Ireland just by one plot of land.
1: No big feat.
14: Big task. I think it's really good to set yourself a new task or to learn something new with every book. So this is what I wanted to do. You know, it's very important to me. When I was a child, my father would only ever read us Irish myths. We used to beg him to stop and read, you know, I don't know, Pippi Longstocking or Secret Garden. He never would, to read Irish myths, which at the time I was a bit annoyed by. But actually now I'm quite glad because it does form a kind of certain bedrock in my sense of narrative, I think. But in those myths and in those stories, the land or the landscape, the Irish land and landscape, is actually animate. Trees talk and have opinions, and rocks open up, and people are living inside them, and mountainsides shift. And I wanted to get a sense of that kind of mystical animism as much as I could into the novel.
1: There's somebody who I think I understand that you see yourself as Irish and British, is that right? Both? Or yeah, how do you see yourself?
14: Really?
1: Both and neither. Yeah. Both and neither. Great.
14: It's very confusing. When people ask me where I'm from, I think they expect one word, but that's what I usually have to give them a paragraph.
1: Fair enough. What is that paragraph?
14: Well, I was born in Canterbury, and then I moved to Wales, and then I moved to Ireland, and yeah, it's very complicated. And I feel there's a strange sense, you know, I think if you grow up somewhere different from where you were born, one word, but that's what I usually have to give them a paragraph.
1: Fair enough. What is that paragraph?
14: Well, I was born in Canterbury, and then I moved to Wales, and then I moved to Ireland, and yeah, it's very complicated. And I feel there's a strange sense, you know, I think if you grow up somewhere different from where you were born, and this is true of everyone, I think, or if your accent doesn't match your name, as

0: been so different? So I think there's always that sense, I think, for anyone in that position.
1: You know, we were talking earlier about racism is often about stereotyping. So what people said to you about your father or whatever.
0: Yeah.
1: And I suppose
0: I
1: wonder...
0: being stupid. That was all the basis of Irish jokes. Yeah,
1: yeah, exactly. And I wonder, as somebody who is Irish and is part of the Irish diaspora, how much of a responsibility you feel, I guess, not to stereotype, not to go too mystical, and it verges,
0: yes.
1: Do you see what I mean? And it verges into...
0: to be too Celtic.
1: You know, exactly, too Celtic. Or maybe that's wrong.
0: No, you're not
1: maybe
0: Celtic,
1: I can't
0: Celtic,
1: say too Celtic.
0: No, no, no.
1: You know what I mean? Like, is that something you worry about or have worried about? Or how do you view that?
0: I don't know. That's not something I really worry about. I don't really see that as... That's not my experience of Irish people in an island and not at all. Maybe that's how Ireland is seen from the outside, I think. I think my worry is that maybe I'm not quite Irish enough to write this book. That was certainly something I did worry about because, you know, I don't sound it. I mean, my passport's Irish, and so I suppose I was more worried about that. I mean, I never feel more Irish than when I'm in Britain, and I never feel more British than when I'm in Ireland. My cousin described me as Irish adjacent, which I quite liked.
1: Irish adjacent, there you go. I feel that since I've seen you, well, I have seen you a lot because... You won't have been aware of me because you were on a lot of red carpets.
0: I saw you
1: over the
0: I did wave.
1: Was that when you were? Was that at the BAFTAs when you were wearing the amazing red quill?
0: Oh yeah, that's right.
1: That was rather fabulous.
0: Made by an Irish woman.
1: Yes.
0: Carrie, yeah.
1: Yes. And I wondered what that experience has been like. You've gone on this absolutely mad whirlwind because of Hamnet and the film.
0: Yeah.
1: Can you sit back now and reflect on it in any way?
0: It's really hard to reflect on it because it sort of feels now, I mean, a kind of month on or whatever it is from what we are from the Oscars, it sort of feels like something I dreamt in a way. I bumped into someone on the street and they said, "How was the Oscars?" And I thought, "Is she talking about the TV?" And then I thought, "Oh, yeah, that's right." It was so, so peculiar. What a weird thing to happen. I mean, it's not even something that you know, you have things in life where you think, "Oh, I hope that might happen to you one day." I mean, you know,
1: it wasn't on the wish list.
0: Occurred to me it was possible. It's like saying, I don't know, you can be an Olympic skier one day, which for me is very so far from possible. So it was so peculiar, and the whole thing was very, very surreal. It's sort of, and when you're there, it's a bit like a kind of dream because you're looking around the room, this theatre, and you see sort of everybody that you've seen on TV or cinema for the last year or so. And I had one really weird moment where I suppose the whole weirdness of it came home to me because I was standing in a kind of queue to sit down in my seat and there were people talking behind me and I thought to myself, that's so weird, that guy sounds exactly like George Clooney. And then I turned around and I thought, that's because it is George Clooney. And I thought, it took me a while for me to kind of catch up with, yes, actually, this is the reality of what's happening today.
1: Land has now been optioned. Land is being made into a film by the same people who made Hamnet.
0: That's right. Well, we'll see. I mean, it's very, very early days. We'll see. I mean, these, you know, I think the film world is quite mysterious to me, and it seems to, it moves very, very slowly and then very, very fast. When the whole kind of, you know, we were writing the script, Chloe and Joe and I were writing the script for Hamnet, and it was getting kind of closer, and we were talking about locations and actors and costumes, and it was, and I kept saying, people kept saying, "Are you excited?" And I kept saying, "No, because it still might not happen. It might not happen. It might not happen. You know, I can't." And then there was a day when I was on set in Elstree and I was standing in a partially, it hasn't quite finished, a partially reconstructed globe. And I called my husband on FaceTime to talk about something really mundane about, I don't know, kids' sleepover or something. And he said to me, "Do you admit now that it's happening?" And I said, "Okay, fine, it's happening now."
1: Yeah, and it really did happen in a big way. Ended up winning Golden Globes, BAFTAs, you know, Oscars. I wonder, what have you learned from the Hamnet experience, if anything, but about the difference between film and novel writing? And is one less satisfactory? I always feel films, they're wonderful, but they're not as layered as books can be. Of course they're not. You've got a 400-page book and you've got to turn it into an hour and a half. I mean, it's a really different process.
0: I find it a really fascinating process because it uses completely different muscles, as I said, but also the language of cinema and screen is so different from the language on the page. And I mean, Chloe has said this a lot. She said the language of cinema is so much younger than the language on the page, which is so true, and it's still very young. You know, it's a kind of a baby language, really, by comparison. Obviously, I was very lucky and I had her as a co-writer on the screenplay who's very experienced about bringing stories to the screen. And she arrived with quite a clear idea about which strands of the book she wanted to take from the novels? Because obviously your first task is to edit it down, because

0: The novel is, I don't know, whatever it is, 350, 60 pages, and the screenplay needs to be about 90 pages. So the first thing we had to do was bring it down and down. But because I knew the novel well, having written it, so I could tell if she pulled out these strands that actually that would have a kind of strange effect a few scenes down the line on this character's motivation. So we had a kind of lot of chat back and forth about how to structure it. And I think she was right, you know, because obviously the first half of the novel particularly moves back and forth in time, as you say. And I think that can work on the page, but on the screen it's quite jarring. So that needed to be unravelled and reconstructed for the screen.
1: Are you going to write the screenplay for Land, do you think?
0: I think I want to, yeah. I think I just find it hard to let it go because it's so personal and I would want certain elements of it to be done right.
1: Interesting. Can you already see, because I can see it's a filmic book in lots of ways, you can imagine it.
0: Mm.
1: But can you already see how you will tell it for film in a different way?
0: I think so. I've already written a kind of skeleton structure, how the film might work. Nothing more than that. I was talking about it with the producer who bought Hamlet, and she's also bought Land. And we were just talking about it, and as we were talking about it, I suddenly thought, OK, I can see it, so I wrote it all down. Because obviously there's a lot that will have to go, because it's even longer than Hamlet, Land. But there's a lot, I think, that can stay and can work on screen, I think.
1: I know, read so much as a child when, you know, you had encephalitis and you were hospitalised and people, you know, you thought you were going to die, people thought you were going to die and you didn't, but you read a lot. Obviously, yeah. One of the issues now is children don't read a lot. Do you as an author have any answers to that? Presumably you're in a literary household, your children probably do read, but I mean, I think I'm in a literary household and I'm finding it very difficult to get my children to read as much as I'd like them to read.
0: I mean, I do, and I think it's more a question of not castigating them for it. You know, the world that our children and young people are living in is the world that we've created and bequeathed to them. And I think the first thing parents have to do is to maybe put down their own screens. I think children learn by how to be people by looking at their parents, and I think about that, think about most importantly. And also, you know, there are things that we can encourage children, definitely. You know, I think school libraries are really important. I think school librarians are absolutely crucial, a teacher that can guide a child, because, you know, you can have a library, but if a child walks in, they're not going to know where to start. They need somebody to take them by the hand and say, try this one or try that one. And giving all children access to books is absolutely crucial, and being read to is really crucial.
1: So 10th novel is Land. Are you already working on the 11th?
0: You see, that we were talking about superstitions earlier, Katie, and I do have a superstition talking about things that I haven't finished yet. Just because I think if I talk about it, then it'll kind of somehow drain me of the urge to do it. So I have started something that's quite tentative. It's a very young shoot, but yeah, I've got something that I'm thinking about.
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13: BBC News with Govinda Gill. The Secretary-General of NATO, Mark Rutte, says the alliance stands ready to defend every inch of its territory after a drone hit a block of flats in member state Romania. Two people were injured. Bucharest said it would not accept what it called a war of aggression against Ukraine to be transferred to its citizens. Kenya's High Court has temporarily blocked plans for the United States to set up an Ebola quarantine centre in the country. The Trump administration wants to set up a 50-bed facility for Americans exposed to the outbreak in the Democratic Republic of the Congo to isolate before they are allowed back into the US. Kenyan police say they've arrested 8 students on suspicion of arson over a fire at a girls' boarding school on Thursday. 16 children were killed and dozens were injured in the blaze in the Rift Valley town of Gilgil. A rocket made by Jeff Bezos's space company Blue Origin has exploded on its launch pad in Florida. The New Glenn rocket is a key part of NASA's plans to build a permanent base on the moon by 2032. Japan's latest census has recorded the steepest decline in population since records began. The number has fallen by more than 3 million in 5 years to 123 million. A Canadian court has fined a plastic surgeon in Toronto more than $22 million for filming his parents with multiple surveillance cameras without their consent. Indian wildlife experts are racing to protect the last surviving population of the Asiatic lion from a suspected virus outbreak. 7 lions, including 4 cubs, have died at the Gir sanctuary in the western state of Gujarat. A team of vets is monitoring and treating the animals, several of which have been put under quarantine. That's the latest BBC News.
14: Hello! Welcome to Inside Science from the BBC World Service with me, Tom Whipple. And this week, with rather a lot of other people too. We are at the Hay Festival, an international gathering of readers and writers that Bill Clinton once described as the Woodstock of the mind. And as befits the standing of such a festival, we are here to talk about something pretty momentous. How momentous? Well, let me take you back to where it began. New York, 2004. Picture the scene. It is the 58th session of the UN General Assembly, and we have reached agenda item 52A. Literally dozens of delegates are still awake. And we reach paragraph 67. It was titled, Open-Ended Informal Consultative Process. It read, requests the Secretary General to convene the 5th meeting of the consultative process in New York from the 7th to the 11th of June 2004 and provide it with the necessary facilities. You still with me? This was the starting pistol, and after that, things moved pretty fast. How fast? An informal, ad hoc, open-ended working group was convened. Sometimes informal, open-ended working groups do big things. Last year, their recommendations were ratified by the 60th country, which means that this year, the UN High Seas Treaty has entered law. For the first time, we have environmental rules to deal with the tragedy of our biggest and probably most tragic collective commons, the sea. This is possibly the most important year for sea politics and sea science in decades. And with me to talk about what that means, but also remind us about why the seas are so important, we have two great guests. Vincent Dumazel is the United Nations advisor to the oceans. Helen Chersky is Professor of the Environment and Society at UCL. Please welcome them to the stage. Vincent, let's start with you. You're actually an economist. Tell us how you got into the sea.
15: Yeah, started my career in Africa, in fact, and witnessed world hunger there when I was like 20 years old, and decided to devote my career to mitigate world hunger. And after 20 years of experience, I realized that there was not much solution on land because of the population growth and the high demand in calories. And then I looked back and realized that our planet is 70% covered by ocean, and these oceans, they contribute to less than 2% of our food calorie in calorie supply. I mean, we moved from prehistory to modern history back 12,000 years ago when we stopped being hunter-gatherers and became farmers, but that was only on land. And now it's time to become civilized with the ocean and understand what it means and rely a bit more on the ocean to remember that these oceans, they are the real source and the core matrix of life on our planet. And I mean, when you want to rebuild something, when you want to rebuild your house, you don't start with the rooftop, you start with the foundation. The foundation of life on this planet is the ocean. So if we want to take care of our planet, we have to start with the ocean.
14: Thank you. You've written a book, Power of Plankton. Now, Helen wrote a book a couple of years ago called The Blue Machine, and it's about the mechanics of the ocean, and there's a passage in it that I love that I think gets across some of the myopia of us land dwellers. You're a physicist by training, and so you'd like to talk about energy. You say, the ocean is an engine for converting sunlight into movement and life and complexity before the universe reclaims the loan. And then when the light continues its journey, that signature is dominated by blue. Our message to the universe is, we are ocean. How did you get into oceans?
16: It was only after I'd done an undergraduate degree and a PhD in physics that I started looking around, and I accidentally came across the science of bubbles. And bubbles took me to the Scripps Institution of Oceanography, where they studied breaking waves and bubbles. And so I rocked up at Scripps without really understanding what the ocean was. And within 3 weeks, I had worked out there was something big here, that there's this liquid engine that no one had told me about. And I was really frustrated. How is it that I was that kid? I read all the magazines, I read all the books. How has no one told me about the ocean? And to the extent that I went round Scripps and I said, can you recommend books about the ocean? And they were all about fish. And I was like, but that's not the ocean. You're not telling me. This isn't fair. So I basically became an oceanographer by the back door. And really, that's where the book came from.
14: It's interesting you use the word liquid engine. We're sitting here, and thank you, Hay Festival goers, for coming, because this is Monday for radio listeners, and it is the hottest recorded day in May ever in Britain. And this liquid engine is extremely pertinent to it, in particular the currents, and there's one current in particular that we'll come on to in a bit, the AMOC. I wanted Helen to talk about some of these currents, and the way it is, so imagine you are a raindrop and you're falling gently in the North Atlantic, and you land about 1,000 years ago on on Eric the Red on his way across to Greenland, and you land in his beard and he shakes you off his beard and you land in the water. What happens next?
16: Well, so that part of the world is really interesting around Iceland and Greenland, because it's a place where water doesn't just go sideways, it can also go downwards. So most of the currents in the ocean are sideways, because the ocean is kind of layered by density, like a cocktail. So things tend to stay in their layer and currents go sideways. But if that raindrop fell on Eric the Red's head, and if it dropped down into the water, and if it mixed down a little way, it would meet another water mass just underneath it. So just underneath that part where Eric the Red crossed, there's a kind of like a wall in the ocean, a bit of the ocean floor that kind of sticks up. And on the northern side of it is the Arctic basin, and it's cold and salty and dense. And so water kind of spills over that lip and then runs all the way down the other side into the Atlantic.
14: How far is this sort of underwater water?
16: So it goes down 3.5 kilometres. So if that raindrop got sort of mixed down just a little way, got entrained by all of that cold water, it gets carried then down into the depths of the Atlantic. And what then happens is it kind of slithers along the bottom of the ocean southwards for hundreds of years. And actually that raindrop is probably still going. But the point is that there's a very slow, majestic set of currents around the globe that go all the way around the globe. And they are moving things around. So the ocean engine, this liquid engine, it's not important just because the water is going somewhere. It's important because that water is carrying things. It's carrying nutrients and heat and carbon and life. And so it's moving all of these things around the ocean, and it's different in different places. So that's kind of the big scale.
14: So let's now get on to AMOC. What does it stand for, and what Hollywood films might people have come across this from?
16: So it's the Atlantic Meridional Overturning Circulation, and it's the day after tomorrow that everyone thinks of. That's the Hollywood film that everyone associates with this. But there's a really important point here, that the AMOC is not the Gulf Stream, and I'm going to get on my little oceanographer's high horse here. There are the horizontal currents, that's what the Gulf Stream is. It's kind of going round and round in a circle on the surface. The really important bit of AMOC is that it's that downward bit. So the Gulf Stream carries warm water north, and then that water will sink, and underneath, cold water is carried back south, deep down. And so what's important about that is that it is overturning. It comes one way on the surface, and it goes back the other way underneath, and it carries heat northwards. And then, you know, you have this huge global system of currents on the other side of it. And the thing is, it's carrying a lot of heat towards northern Europe. So it matters for our weather, because it's basically carrying energy from the equator up towards where we are, and then it's carrying cold water back the other way, and the concern is that it's somehow going to stop. The problem is that predicting the future is very difficult. We've only got direct measurements of the AMOC itself for 22 years now. So it seems it's slowing down a little bit. It's very hard to tell whether that's part of just natural variation or whether it's, you know, some big shutdown. And so people have got different opinions on this. And there's some recent papers where people have said, well, if you think about it as this kind of system and you use this kind of wobble as the important bit, then it looks like it might slow down a lot in the next few years. But it's important to say that we're talking about a weakening. It's not like it's going to switch off tomorrow. If it does cross this line where it is going to stop, it's probably going to take 100 years to happen. There's plenty of other things in the ocean, bad things happening right now. We don't need to wait for 50 years for this thing that may or may not happen. You know, that should be enough reason for action.
14: Okay, well, things that we need to pay attention to in the ocean that we don't is a perfect segue for Vincent. Now, we're going to get onto the High Seas Treaty, but first, something else that happened at the UN. You recently presented a manifesto at the UN, and it was called the Plankton Manifesto. You think that plankton have been woefully overlooked in discussions about biodiversity, and you lament in the document that we focus on charismatic and visible organisms, such as, and I like this list, fish, corals and seaweeds. Tell us about it.
15: Well, they are totally overlooked in any discussion. I mean, the ocean absorbs 30% of the global emission, and it took 21 COP to start mentioning the ocean in this COP agreement. And now we are yet to mention the plankton, which is a large part of the biological carbon pump. So basically, what is plankton first? I mean, that's to be described. Plankton is anything that does not go against the current, that cannot swim against the current. And more importantly, so it gathers a wide range of organisms, which go from tiny virus up to very long jellyfish, including archaea, including bacteria, fungi. Plankton has created everything on Earth. I mean, they were there at the very beginning. As you mentioned, this blue engine has been also a blue engine for life. And over the last 4 billion years of that life is existing on this planet for 4 billion years, 3.5 billion years are purely in the ocean. I mean, this terrestrial life, it's a very recent epiphenomenon, and it's not so important for the environment in the end, even though we have But plankton did have a very strong impact on the environment. All these tiny creatures, when you look at a droplet of water, you think because it's transparent, you think it's empty, but actually it's millions of organisms there, invisible organisms. It's an abundant ecosystem teeming with life. And there started the most incredible epic ever, which is the story of life. Plankton has terraformed our planet. I mean, it has created our climate, sinking carbon in the deep ocean. It has released oxygen. The stroke of genius from plankton was 2 billion years ago when they invented photosynthesis. So plankton has created the oil, the petroleum we are using. I mean, every year we are burning through oil 1 million years of sedimented plankton. So think about it. When you fill your tank, you may use a couple of years of planet activity. And the thing is that no one talked about them. While plankton, they are still responsible for creating a large part of the oxygen, for enabling the water cycle, releasing sulfur gas in the atmosphere, sequestering carbon, maintaining our climate, and no one talked about them. I mean, at school we talk to our kids about dinosaurs, but come on, who cares about dinosaurs? They are dead for 65 million years. They are useless. I mean, stop talking about dinosaurs and come on, talk about diatoms and coccolithophores and dinoflagellates. They are the future. This is the most important and the least understood ecosystem on Earth. But the most interesting thing is that now with new technology, it becomes visible. It becomes understandable. I mean, it's revealing its secret and miracles because we, with AI, with genomics, with satellite as well, because plankton gives a color to the ocean, so we can see them from the sky. So with all, with mooring systems and so forth, with all these remote sensors, we know, we can understand the complexity of this, amazing complexity of this, of this ecosystem. And if we do, then we understand the entire planet biology, and we can fix most of our problems. So I think it's a great, great source of hope for the next generation. I mean, more importantly, plankton to me, and that's the common thread of this book, plankton and hope. I think we are feeding way too much the next generation with doom and gloom and fear and drama. I think we, our role as adults is to feed them with hope and solution, and plankton is a huge solution to activate. And I think that's why we raise that as the United Nations, in order to as a call for action to all the policymakers and the NGOs and so forth.
16: I just wanted to add something about how much plankton matters for us, because yes, we affect the plankton, but it's also true that even if you never see the ocean, we depend on things plankton do on land. And my favorite example of this is that I'm sure all of you at some point have stood in a building with a foundation made of concrete, or you've poured concrete in your garden. The calcium that went into concrete, all of it was collected by plankton in the ocean.
15: An even more striking example for all of us, I mean, the taste of champagne. Yes, it comes from the planktonic activity, I mean, back millions of years ago, which created this very specific land and rocks and limestone that gives the taste to champagne. So we have to be grateful to plankton.
14: Very important to France.
15: Yeah.
14: And potentially, so one thing that you touch on in your plankton manifesto that I find is, again, very interesting given what we're experiencing today, is the possibility that we could use the plankton to get ourselves out of this climate change hole, that they could perhaps be cultivated in a way that we can engineer the oceans. Talk us through the idea and the upsides and downsides.
15: That's very complicated for us. I mean, the ocean is the most complex ecosystem, so we should be very, very careful about this. Ultimately, yes, possibly we can try to, at some point, one day, driven by science, being very, very careful, trying to understand this, we can try on that.
14: Well, so we were, this is extremely hay, but we, me and Helen last night were in Richard Moore's bookshop, and we were having some champagne, and we were toasting plankton whilst we did. And then Helen
16: some
14: was...
16: Some of us were counting bubbles.
14: Yeah.
15: Exactly. See?
14: Helen was having a argument slash debate about...
16: Very civilised,
14: strong disagreement about geoengineering. And for the purposes of this, I'm going to take the we're going towards a brick wall side of things. Yes, these things might have all sorts of unintended consequences, but given we're not going to keep 1.5 alive in the UN phrase, we're not going to keep two alive, we're going to overshoot massively, why not feed those plankton some nice iron and see what happens?
16: Well, the first thing is, whatever you do, you've got to be sure it's going to work. And we're still doing the basic science. There's actually lots of ideas. So the ocean, the deep ocean water is a huge store of carbon naturally. And so the thinking is that if you add a little bit more to it, it won't make much difference to the chemistry of the ocean, but it might take it out of the atmosphere. And that's, what we care about is how much carbon is in the atmosphere. So the first thing is, you've got to be sure, if you're going to put effort into one of these things, that it actually works. And for almost all of these techniques, and there are lots of different techniques. You can enhance the alkalinity of the ocean, you can directly strip carbon dioxide out, you can try these things with iron fertilization. We haven't done enough science to know whether it works. So it's all very uncertain. And I think a lot of environmental scientists who see how complicated, you know, if we think our own bodies are complicated, scientists are still studying the human body. The ocean is probably more complicated than that. And the ocean's much further away and harder to study. And I think that's the concern, that we see how complicated this is, and we see there's lots of ways to mess up the planet in new ways. And let's face it, we've got enough old ways of messing up the planet. We definitely don't need any new ones.
14: I think that's a nice way to segue into who controls the ocean. A reminder, you're listening to Inside Science from the BBC World Service. As I said, it's a momentous year for ocean governance. Can you talk us through the High Seas Treaty, Vincent? How important is it?
15: Sure. Well, I think that's an amazing achievement after 20 years of negotiation, and for all the good things and positive things, we don't talk about this enough. I think IC is 65% of the ocean, so which is not under control at the moment, and we should try to control them and prevent anything wrong to be done there. And that agreement, which has been a very, very complex agreement, once again, is trying this, trying to develop the marine protected area, to better redistribute the profit generated from this icy resources and so forth. So I think that's all very good. We will have the first COP on the ocean starting on the 10th of January in New York next year. So that's for the first time ever, we will have a global meeting from all the head of states in order to define what's good practices for the ocean. And I think that's so important.
16: The thing is that this is it's a framework. It's not got all the hows and the whys in it yet. But what it does do is it gives everyone a way to sit down together and actually, for example, agree on marine protected areas. So at the moment, there's been no standardized way of saying this is going to be a marine protected area and everybody agrees on what that means. And one of the big things about this treaty is it's going to define that. So there's going to be a process. And that opens the way to something which people have been talking about for a few years now and people might have heard of, which is 30 by 30. And the idea that 30% of the ocean should be protected by 2030. So basically, it's not the final answer, but it opens the door to how to actually have these agreements in a way that everybody can get on board with. And that's the really important
14: thing. And what does protected mean? Can you fish there? Can you mine there? Is there anyone policing it?
15: There's many different ways. I mean, there's many different levels of protection. I think that's something we need to improve as well. And my call on that, being a plankton advocate at the UN, is that we should take more into consideration the planktonic activity. Typically, the marine protected area are based on fish stocks. But we don't really care about what's feeding these fish. I mean, we keep talking about protecting whales and dolphins and turtles, but who cares about what's feeding them? The whales, they are starving more than they are overfished today, actually. And so we should take care. And in this agreement, typically in the marine protected discussion, we have right now introduced very recently what we call the COPA, which is the key ocean plankton area. So the place where plankton will grow and will feed the rest of the life on the ocean, because that's what needs to be protected as well somehow.
14: So where is your fantasy plankton marine protected area? Where are you going to give them
15: Well, there
14: sanctuary?
15: Are multiple. I mean, you need to see the ocean. It's not one common thing. I mean, there's many landscapes in the ocean, many different type of ecosystems there, and we need to protect them. So there's one thing, we need to protect them in advance. And then another topic that was even more discussed than the marine protected area, which was the way to redistribute the benefit of all these activities. Typically, I mean, just to give you some figures on this, we launched an expedition in France back 20 years ago. We knew about 40 virus in the ocean. After this expedition, we now know about 500,000 virus in the ocean. Over the last 20 years, we have discovered 150 million new genes. And comparing the ocean with our body, as you did, our body is 20,000 genes. So we have discovered 150 million new genes in the ocean over the last 20 years. And that's an untapped potential for innovation. Just one quick example, easy one. We have some glass here. The most abundant organism on the planet by very far is diatom. Diatom is capable to create a glass shell around their body. They do it at 4, 5, 10 degrees. We, with our big brain, we need 1,500 degrees to create glass. So the potential for biomimicking what's happening in the ocean is almost unlimited. But we need huge capacities, we need trained people, we need very strong infrastructure. So only a few countries can afford this. So typically over the last 30 years, there was 40,000 patents on marine genes declared at international level. Half of them are from BASF, the global leader in chemistry, which is a bit worrying in itself. And if you look at the 10 richest countries in the north, they own 98% of the patents around the marine genes. So there's a risk of neocolonialism of these marine resources right now, and we should avoid that.
14: Well, this was one of the fascinating things about the High Seas Treaty, or the BBNG, as you've been calling it, is actually there was a lot of it that was about this thing that I thought was quite niche, which was who owns the genes.
15: It's not niche
14: ocean.
15: At all. It's absolutely key.
14: But I think most of us were unaware. I remember, if you remember, Craig Venter died a couple of weeks ago. He was the maverick geneticist who was involved in sequencing the human genome. He spent his latter years, which sound lovely, going on his own yacht around the oceans, finding genes and patenting them. So.
15: Yeah, but I think that the next stage for the next area of discoveries, I mean, the 19th century has been very prolific in science discovery. So we travel the world and we discover the visible world. I bet the 21st century, because of the new tool, will be key to discover the invisible world from the ocean. And there, we really reach the core engine of life on our planet. So that's what is very fascinating and full of hope and solutions as well. So it's, I think it's a really, really a lot of promises for the next generation.
17: Helen.
16: A lot of these genes in the ocean are coming from single cells. We get very obsessed because we're animals and we're quite big and we have lots of cells and we walk around. We assume that the world is dominated by big animals like us. But actually, the vast majority of life in the ocean is too small for us to see. And what's happening is that there are an astonishing diversity of bacteria, of algae, of microbes of all different types, and they're all little factories. And the thing is that they have been working out how to do things biochemically for millions of years. And the reason that the genetic riches are so enormous is that you've basically got a big petri dish out of all these little microbes. Every single one is a little factory that's doing lots of things. And we don't even know all of the things that they do. And so those are potentially really useful little factory processes that we could basically borrow from them.
17: I remember, I think, one of the easiest ways to make you cross is say that we know less about the deep sea than we do about the surface of the moon.
16: Don't say it. It's not true. It is. So this thing about the ocean being us knowing more about the moon than we do about the deep ocean is, first of all, categorically not true, right? Tens of thousands of ocean scientists have spent huge careers finding out all kinds of things about the ocean. 12 men went to the moon once. But the other thing is there is much, much more to know about the ocean. It's living, it's moving, it's dynamic, it's got all these complexities in it. The moon is very nice, but it's a dead rock that hasn't changed for 2 billion years, right? There is more interesting science in one weird little worm somewhere in the ocean than there is in the moon. And I like the moon. It's fine, right? It's just that every time you compare...
17: You wouldn't have tides without it.
16: Every time you compare the deep ocean to the moon, you make the deep ocean sound like the moon. You make it sound like a barren, dead place that doesn't do anything. And that really winds me up, as you might be able to tell.
15: Well... To me, I think we should try to use that and get interested into anything that uses this. I mean, if your children are looking for a meaning in their life, I mean, let's get them to study the ocean. I agree with you. On the other hand, you know, I come from France and I come from France. We have 20 times more ocean in terms of economic zone in France than we have land. If you look at the number of scientists who are working on two type of wheat, the crop, we have 600 scientists working on two type of wheat that are very similar and that we cultivate for 12,000 years. We have 80 scientists working on 12,000 type of seaweed. So if you see, the science gap is here. I think we are lacking science, we are lacking marine biologists by far. And in order to understand it better, I mean, we need more forces, we need more budget, and we need to understand the magic of it and where the lives come from.
16: Oh, you know what's brilliant about that is scientists, we spend our whole time saying, please, can you give us more money? And the economists agree with us. How cool is that?
15: Science and multilateralism are important, and I think that's what we need to do now on a more specific way. I mean, this book, The Power of Plankton, is a direct continuation of the Plankton Manifesto, which was an exercise where we gather the 40 best scientists in the world around plankton and try to deliver a science-based message to government. That was a 20-page document because, of course, the government leaders, they don't have time to read much. But there was a lot more to say, so we wrote a book about this. And I have to say, because we are in A, that the book is a very, very influential tool. It's amazing. I mean, we live in a digital age, but still the book creates some kind of legitimacy. I was invited by President to discuss further the release of my seaweed book. I mean, Macron decided to create a seaweed strategy for France, and the EU is working on it, and Australia, and so forth. So it looks like the book remains a very, very strong and powerful tool to make things move, is to write books and talk about it around you.
17: This is definitely an audience that likes people saying nice things about books. That is all we have time for on Inside Science. I hope we have convinced you that currents are important and that plankton is charismatic. You've been listening to me, Tom Whipple, and this is Helen Chersky and Vincent Dumazel. It's time for us to go out into the world with the message, we are ocean.
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20: Welcome to the newsroom. I'm Jannat Jalil. Moscow is roundly condemned by European leaders after a Russian drone hits a residential building in Romania near its border with Ukraine, wounding two people.
21: Romanians should understand that Russia is a threat to the security of the countries in the area, and the war that it wages against Ukraine affects all countries of NATO's eastern flank.
20: The head of the WHO is in Congo to show his commitment to ending the Ebola outbreak there. Britain's first rooftop intensive care ward opens to allow bed-bound patients to enjoy fresh air and nature.
22: Oh, it's lovely.
23: Do you want a bit of shade?
22: Oh, it's so lovely.
20: And we talked to the woman who posed for one of the artist Lucian Freud's most famous paintings ahead of its sale.
24: What could be better? Lying around, being fed glorious food, being in the company of one of the greatest artists in the world, and having all the Sunday supplements to read.
20: That's after this bulletin.
13: BBC News with Govinda Gill. Romania has condemned Russia after a drone hit a residential building close to the border with Ukraine, injuring two people. The head of NATO said Russia had been reckless and NATO stood ready to defend every inch of Allied territory. Nick Thorpe is in neighbouring Hungary.
25: And about 2 o'clock this morning, this drone was first detected, and within 4 minutes, it struck a 10-storey block of flats in Galatz. This is a significant port city, 200,000 or so inhabitants, and in the subsequent explosion and fire. So this was not just a fragment of a drone, as we've seen before, but actually an armed drone which exploded on impact, injuring a 54-year-old woman and a 14-year-old child. The Romanians, in their response, the deputy head of the armed forces said this does not constitute an attack on Romania, but it's the consequence of an attack on neighbouring Ukraine.
13: The head of the WHO has arrived in Kinshasa to tell the Congolese people they were not alone, vowing to do everything in his power to help them. Tedros Adhanom Ghebreyesus also appealed to warring parties in the DRC to declare a ceasefire to let health workers in. During his visit, Dr. Tedros travels to Ituri, where the outbreak started. The High Court in Nairobi has ordered the suspension of US plans to set up an Ebola quarantine facility in Kenya. A judge said no one exposed to the virus should be allowed into Kenya. Akisa Wandera reports from Nairobi.
26: The US had said Kenya was chosen because of its proximity to the affected region and the need for timely medical care. American doctors and health officials were expected to staff the center, although no patients are currently scheduled for transfer. The exact location of the facility had not been disclosed. The plan has sparked public uproar with the Law Society of Kenya and the Katiba Institute, demanding full disclosure of agreements, safety protocols, and approvals linked to the facility.
13: Kenyan police say 8 students are being held on suspicion of arson after a fire tore through a dormitory at a girls' boarding school on Thursday, killing 16 children. Thomas Mukwana, who's at the school in the Rift Valley town of Gilgil, said arson had been mentioned earlier.
27: Rumours that we had around this scene yesterday, people were already starting to speak about this, and the police tightly guarded an area of the school, and at that time, a lot of parents were asking where most of their kids were. And even right now, a lot of parents are still outside this school. Some, too, have reported not hearing from their children since this incident. And more have also confirmed that their children are still within the school and they are aware that their kids are in the school. But this is unraveling quite fast here.
13: Thomas Mukwana with that report. World News from the BBC. Hungarian police say they won't ban next month's annual Pride parade in Budapest, which regularly fell foul of the former nationalist government of Viktor Orbán. He was defeated in elections in April, and his pro-European successor, Peter Modra, has endorsed gay rights, though has yet to repeal Mr. Orbán's restrictive laws. Although last year's march was banned, gay rights campaigners defied the government and turned out in record numbers. Indian officials are forecasting a weakened monsoon due to El Niño. That'll bring the lowest rainfall in 11 years, fueling concerns over crops and food prices. The monsoon that usually arrives over the southern state of Kerala in early June is the lifeblood of India's economy. It delivers almost 70% of annual rains to replenish crucial water sources. Wildlife officials in western India have put several Asiatic lions under quarantine after seven animals died in a suspected virus outbreak. Four cubs were among the dead. Ambarasa Nithyarajan reports.
0: The Gujarat government has rushed in additional veterinary specialists to monitor the lions within a 10-kilometer radius of two affected areas. Preliminary investigations show the deaths could have occurred due to Babesia infection, which is transmitted by ticks. Gir Wildlife Sanctuary and its surrounding areas are home to nearly 900 Asiatic lions. This reserve in western India is the last remaining home for this endangered species, which once roamed from the Middle East to East Asia.
13: A Canadian court has fined a plastic surgeon in Toronto more than $22 million for filming his patients with multiple surveillance cameras without their consent. The judge said Dr. Martin Eugenberg knew he was invading his client's privacy when he installed the cameras, including in the examination, operation and recovery rooms. BBC News.
1: You're listening to The Newsroom from the BBC World Service with me, Janat Jalil. There's been a chorus of condemnation from European leaders after a Russian drone hit a residential building in Romania, wounding two people close to the border with Ukraine. While Russian drones have at times fallen on countries neighbouring Ukraine, it's thought to be the first time that citizens from a NATO member country have been hurt. Some residents of the port city of Galatz, where the drone landed, expressed concerns that this was not simply an accident.
2: Well, I think it's another provocation by the Russians. I don't believe this was an accident. This has happened too many times for the Russians to be doing this by accident. Either that or they're highly incompetent at waging war. But NATO needs to do something about this.
3: I am thinking Russian peace is slowly reaching here in Romania. I am Ukrainian, and what happened here? In Ukraine, there are hundreds like these all night, killing people, children, the elderly. One fell here, and Romanians and the European Union must continue to draw attention so the Russians understand they can't do such a thing.
1: NATO Secretary General Mark Rutte said he had assured Romania of the alliance's solidarity. EU leaders also condemned the attack. And Romania has summoned the Russian ambassador after describing the episode as a grave and irresponsible escalation by Moscow. General Gheorghe Maxim from the Romanian Armed Forces had this to say.
21: Romanians should understand that Russia is a threat to the security of the countries in the area, and the war that it wages against Ukraine affects all countries of NATO's eastern flank. This is not an attack from Russia against Romania, but we need to be aware that these kind of situations have happened before and will happen again.
1: The BBC's Vitaly Shevchenko, who's in Kyiv, explained why this was being described as a dangerous escalation.
4: The reason people say that is because it's the first time that residents of a NATO member country have been hurt. But it's not the first time, Janat, that drones involved in the war between Russia and Ukraine ended up in other countries in the region. In fact, a little more than a month ago, the same Romanian region, Galatz, had two drones falling on the territory of this town, Galatz. And back then, there was a lot of discussion about whose drones they were, and the Russian ambassador was summoned to the Romanian foreign ministry. Ukrainian drones over the past couple of months, a lot of them have ended up in the Baltics. and the government in Latvia in mid-May collapsed because of its handling of such incidents. It's difficult to definitely say what is going on, but it would appear that the vast majority of such cases, if not all of such cases, are drones straying unintentionally across various borders. Having said that, the Ukrainian Foreign Ministry 10 days ago apologized after a Ukrainian drone had to be shot down over Estonia. The Ukrainian Foreign Ministry said that Russia is deliberately diverting Ukrainian drones to the Baltics. But as I say, Jeanette, it's hard to say with complete certainty that this is the case.
20: So given all that, how is NATO likely to respond? We're already hearing strong words from Mark Rutte and from other European leaders.
4: Well, indeed, NATO has condemned this incident as an example of Russia's recklessness. I would be hugely surprised if NATO were to take specific action in response to this, because everyone's really careful not to trigger further escalation of the war. Ukraine said that this incident in Romania shows that Ukraine needs more air defences. The thinking in Kyiv is that if the Ukrainian army were to be given better air defences, such drones, such Russian drones, would be intercepted in Ukraine instead of ending up in NATO member states.
20: Vitaly Shevchenko. As conflict, displacement and widespread mistrust complicate efforts to fight the latest deadly Ebola outbreak in the Democratic Republic of Congo, the head of the WHO has now arrived in the country to show his dedication to containing the disease. On his arrival in the capital, Kinshasa, Tedros Adhanom Ghebreyesus had this message of reassurance for the Congolese people.
5: To come here is to really show to the community that they're not alone. Pushing orders from my comfortable office in Geneva is easy. But if I'm asking my colleagues to work with the community and I am asking communities to protect themselves, to do this or that, so I came here to show that the community, they're not alone.
20: Well, this comes as a plan by the Trump administration to set up an Ebola quarantine center in Kenya for American nationals has been temporarily blocked by Kenya's High Court while it hears a case brought by a civil society group. I asked our correspondent in Kenya, Barbara Pletasha, how much of a difference the WHO chief's visit to Congo would make to efforts to fight the disease.
6: He's very much highlighting the moral support of the head of the WHO coming to the Democratic Republic of Congo, and he's going to be visiting not only Kinshasa, but heading to the main epicenter of the outbreak. So that's one thing he's really been stressing. But on a practical level, he will be looking at coordinating and reinforcing the response efforts because it is complicated. It's a remote area with a lot of difficulties, security, infrastructure, and otherwise. And there are a lot of elements involved. The national government is leading the response, but there are a lot of international partners as well. And, you know, they're going to have a system, a coordinated system, because there's no vaccine. So they have to go back to, like, surveillance, testing, contact tracing, isolation, care for patients, and then trying to prevent further infection. And that requires a whole coordinated system. And he's going to be looking at how to reinforce that.
20: But he has a lot of obstacles to overcome, the sort of displacement caused by conflict and also the widespread mistrust.
6: Yes, and we've seen that before in Ebola outbreaks in the Democratic Republic of Congo. This is the 17th, by the way, so that means that there has been much experience of this before. The community, as I said, it's in a remote area. It's an area that has been afflicted by conflict from armed groups for decades, basically an area of state neglect. So there's a certain amount of suspicion of outside forces coming in, and people are saying, or the attitude is somewhat like, you come here when there's Ebola, but otherwise you don't give us anything. That's on the one hand. On the other hand, there's misinformation and suspicion about whether this disease really is as bad as that people say it is, or whether it's actually happening to that degree. And they want access to the patients. They don't want to go and be quarantined somewhere. They don't want to let other people bury their dead. So there has to be a lot of community engagement, and all health officials have acknowledged this, not only the WHO director, and that is going to be part of the response. And it's especially important because of the fact that there is no treatment or vaccines, and so they will need the cooperation of the community.
20: Barbara Pletasha.
1: For the first time here in the UK, an intensive care ward has opened on the roof of a hospital. It will allow patients who are too ill to leave their beds to breathe in fresh air and enjoy nature while still being hooked up to their life support systems. Their progress will be monitored to see if spending time outdoors helps them to recover more quickly. Our health reporter Jim Reid has been to King's College Hospital in London to see how it all works.
7: I can't remember the last time I experienced being outside.
8: For Holly, this is week 9 in intensive care.
7: Seeing the same four walls.
8: She's been in this room in South London getting treatment for a damaged heart valve.
7: It's so hard. It's lovely because you have lovely nurses, lovely doctors, but the actual mental and physical side is just horrific. And especially at a young age of 29, you don't know what's coming next. It's horrible.
8: Today, though, Holly will be the first patient ever to be led out of her room to a brand new space on the roof of this giant hospital.
9: Doors opening.
8: And when you're up here on the fifth floor with these amazing views out over the London skyline, it might feel and look like a nice roof garden. But actually, this in front of me is a full critical care ward with space for 6 different beds. These cabinets here are all hooked up to life support, so the sickest patients can all be monitored, they can be given oxygen, all from the top of this roof, the same sort of level of treatment that you'd expect to find downstairs in the main critical care unit.
10: Wow.
8: Very carefully, a whole team of medics move Holly out of the lift and into the sun for the first time in months.
10: Oh, it's lovely.
11: Do you want a bit of shade?
10: Oh, it's so lovely.
8: Holly's doctors now plan to study the impact of this garden and its effects on heart rates and pain levels.
12: Just the contact with sun, wind, rain pulls them back into their own reality.
8: Dr. Philip Hopkins is a consultant in intensive care medicine.
12: It's going to be absolutely critical to the NHS going forwards because a lot of what we do is about rehabilitation, saving people's lives, but making sure that when they leave intensive care, they leave in a way that A, they're not going to come back, and B, that they are returning to their normal lives in the best possible shape.
8: The garden, with all its lifts and equipment, has cost £2 million, paid for almost entirely by charity fundraising. It's full of herbs and other plants that patients can smell and touch from their beds.
14: Rosemary's, lavenders, jasmine, honeysuckle.
8: Sarah Price, a 3-time medalist at the Chelsea Flower Show, is one of the designers behind the project.
14: It's the antithesis of a hospital ward. You want to be able to smell the damp soil after rain, the scent of flowers. To step out into a garden and just having that sense of being connected, and it's a different timescale.
8: Patients like Holly have a long recovery ahead. The hope is that a scheme like this could speed that process up and ultimately take some of the pressure off intensive care.
10: When you're stuck inside all day, there's no motivation to really try and get back to normal life.
8: Does it feel a bit more normal up here?
10: Oh, it does. It feels lovely. I don't want to leave.
1: And that report was by Jim Reid. You're listening to The Newsroom from the BBC World Service. Police in Kenya have arrested 8 schoolgirls on suspicion of arson after a fire at a girls' boarding school on Thursday killed 16 pupils. Some parents are still waiting for confirmation about whether their daughters are among the dead at the school near Gilgil, a little over 100 kilometres from the capital, Nairobi. Emotions ran high outside the school gates as families demanded to know what had happened to their children. This is just the latest in a string of fires at Kenya's boarding schools in recent years, and questions are again being asked about why these schools have such a poor safety record. Our reporter, Thomas Mukwana, gave us this update from Gilgil.
27: According to the Directorate of Criminal Investigations, the investigative agency here in Kenya, they're saying that they've handed it over to the homicide investigators. And that's because 8 students are suspected to have been involved with planning and coordinating this suspected arson attack on a dormitory in the school. There are also students in the school. This was also in connection to rumors that we had around this scene yesterday. People were already starting to speak about this, and the police tightly guarded an area of the school. And at that time, a lot of parents were asking where most of their kids were. And even right now, a lot of parents are still outside this school. Some too have reported not seeing their children or hearing from their children since this incident, and more have also confirmed that their children are still within the school and they are aware that their kids are in the school. But this is unraveling quite fast here. No updates from the police apart from that tweet from the investigative agency. But police are moving in and out of this school, and yesterday they'd cordoned off the dormitory that caught fire. And in 2024, a school burnt down, a dormitory similar to this one burnt down in another region far from here. And that led to the deaths of 21 primary school boys. And after that, the government launched an entire investigation, not only into that specific case, but also into inspections all over the country, all high schools, all primary schools that have boarding sections. And that's a majority of Kenyan schools. And they found that a lot of schools did not have escape paths in case of fires. And some dormitory doors, most of them, they said, opened inward, making it hard in case of an emergency for students to escape. And in this specific case, a lot of the students who've escaped with their lives have narrated jumping out of the window of this two-story building to try and escape the flames. And it's still unclear exactly what happened, but the descriptions from these students are disturbing, to say the least. A lot of them who've escaped with their lives have narrated jumping out of the window of this two-story building to try and escape the flames. And it's still unclear exactly what happened, but the descriptions from these students are disturbing, to say the least. A lot of them were injured and taken to hospital after jumping, obviously, and they're very

0: to Nairobi for further treatment. But as it stands here, this is being treated as a crime scene.
1: That was Thomas Mukwana there. We've heard a lot about ChatGPT and its creator, OpenAI, but now another company has overtaken it to become the world's most valuable AI firm. Anthropic, which is behind the Claude chatbot, announced it had raised $65 billion in funding, which means the company is now valued at nearly $1 trillion, more than double what it was worth just 3 months ago. I asked our business correspondent, Nick Marsh, why Anthropic had overtaken OpenAI.
2: It's fundamentally to do with the business model that it's decided to pursue. You're quite right. Most of us have heard of ChatGPT. A lot of us use it. OpenAI is pretty famous. But that's because it's tailored for the everyday consumer. You know, you use it in your everyday life. You look up a cake recipe or, you know, ask it to plan your holiday. Anthropic, Claude, the chatbot, it can do all of that. But what it's done, it's focused a lot, firstly, on coding. And that's been incredibly valuable. And it's also focused on selling its system to, they call it enterprise in the industry, just businesses, basically commercial clients. You know, you integrate Claude into your systems at work, into your computers, into everything you do, and you operate with Claude. And obviously, being a commercial client, you can charge an awful lot more. That's what's really, in a very simplistic way, been behind this unbelievable rise in terms of Anthropic's value.
1: And this valuation shows how enormous amounts of money are still flowing into the AI industry despite widespread public distrust and fears of what it means for our future.
2: Yes, exactly. So there were two main concerns. The first is that there's going to be some kind of stock market bubble. I mean, we're talking about trillions of dollars here. I think I was talking to one of your colleagues about SpaceX not long ago. That's going to list on the stock market soon. That's expected to become a $1 trillion company. Same could well happen with Anthropic. And by the way, OpenAI isn't doing too badly either. It's been overtaken by Anthropic, but that's a company that's going to list on the stock market either this year or maybe beginning of next year. That's going to raise hundreds of millions. And all of these companies, you know, they sort of work to lift each other up. So for example, Anthropic is going to pay billions to SpaceX to use its data centers. These data centers keep on getting built at an incredible rate because you need so much, they call it compute, basically, you know, the physical hardware, the systems to be able to power it. There are no signs of this slowing down. We're going to get to a point where the vast majority of the stock market's value is made up by AI companies. A lot of people say not a very healthy position to be in, but showing no signs of slowing down. The other concern, Jeanette, is to do with safety. Who's regulating it? Anthropic itself, it's watered down its own safety regulations recently. Big dispute with the Pentagon, you know, in its use of weapons. So there's a big concern there as well. But the money keeps flowing.
1: Nick Marsh. Now, let's turn to another tech firm where there hasn't been such good news. This was the moment that a Blue Origin rocket exploded during a test in Florida on Thursday night.
3: Oh yeah, that blew up. That is not normal.
1: A massive fireball engulfed and destroyed the launch pad at the Kennedy Space Center. It marks another setback for Jeff Bezos's Blue Origin. This report from Greg McKenzie.
4: The blast happened in the early hours of this morning during what's known as a hot fire test, when engines are fired on the launch pad ahead of a planned mission. Blue Origin, the space company founded by Amazon billionaire Jeff Bezos, described the incident on X as an anomaly and says all personnel are accounted for and safe, and that it was too early to know the root cause. The rocket was being prepared for a future satellite mission, but because Blue Origin is also involved in NASA's plans to return astronauts to the moon, investigators will now be looking closely at whether the explosion could have any impact on future lunar missions.
1: That was Greg McKenzie. Now, how does it feel to be the subject of a painting that's worth tens of millions? Most of us will never know, but Sue Tilly does. She was a model for a series of Lucian Freud paintings, the last and most ambitious of which, Sleeping by the Lion Carpet, is coming up for auction in the next few weeks as part of the most expensive collection ever offered in the UK. The painting is also known simply as Sue Tilly. Anna Foster asked her if she

0: ever thinks about how much a picture of herself is now worth.
1: I've worked it out. I think I must be worth about 100 million, what with all the four paintings and all the etchings. And I go, how can that be possible when I've never got any money myself?
2: Well, I mean, that's just, that's an excellent point. And somebody should be taking that into account. Do you know, what was it like, Sue? Because you have to sit for these things for quite a long time, don't you? I know it was a while ago, but it's a long process.
1: Yeah, it was fine. It was, as I've said often, what could be better? Lying around, being fed glorious food, being in the company of one of the greatest artists in the world, and having all the Sunday supplements to read.
2: It sounds perfect to me. What was he like to work with? I know there are bits and pieces of the conversation that you probably can't say on the radio.
1: Well, he was hilarious because I'm very interested in people and, you know, their behaviour. And he was very hard to pin down, you know. And he just sort of, like an artist, just did what he wanted, and everything he did he thought was right. Even though he used to tell me stories of something he'd done, like I'd go, oh, marvellous. And I'd just go, and you did what? Yeah, really simple thing, not awful, but...
2: Well, it's a lot of chit-chat to have to make, isn't it, I suppose? Or were there times when you just, as you say, you just sort of sat quietly and thought, think your own thoughts?
1: Yeah, sometimes I'd go and I'd be really desperate for sleep and he'd be dead chatty. And then other times I'd be quite chatty and he'd be quite tired.
2: Well, all of these memories that you've got as well, did he ever talk about what he was doing, about the painting or about his great vision for it?
1: Not really, no. But people like to sort of read stories into the paintings and everything. But really, they're all a test of himself and what he could paint and how he could paint better, because he realised he was getting older. So he just wanted to keep trying new and new things.
2: Have you ever tempted to go, oh, what about that bit there?
1: I didn't, but Lee Bowery, who worked there as well, sometimes in the breaks, he used to go up and add a bit of paint to the paintings of himself. Sometimes he used to say, can you make my hair look a bit nicer, thank you? But he wouldn't.
2: I mean, do you ever go to these auctions and sort of drift through and see if people recognise? I mean, that would be quite a moment, wouldn't it?
1: I don't go to auctions, but, you know, that painting was recently in the National Portrait Gallery. And I went there, but because I don't really look like it anymore, because I've got grey hair and everything. So people generally don't recognise me.
2: I love the way that, you know, for you, it's all very, you know, it's just a part of your life that you've, you know, people like me have asked you questions like this so many times before, and yet you very patiently still talk about it and still go back through those memories.
1: I thought if someone gave me £1 for every time I was asked how I'd met Lucien Freud, I'd be quite a rich woman.
2: You would. You'd have all those multi-millions for yourself, wouldn't you?
1: I would, yeah.
0: That was Sue Tilley there speaking about being a muse for the artist Lucien Freud. And that painting of her goes on sale in the next few weeks. Thanks very much for listening to The Newsroom with me, Jannah Jalil. Stay tuned to BBC World Service for a summary of world news.
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0: BBC News with Caroline Nichols. The European Union says Russia has crossed another line after a drone hit a residential building in the Romanian city of Galați. Two people were injured and the block of flats was evacuated. The Romanian government said it would not accept a war of aggression against Ukraine being transferred to its citizens. The Kremlin has yet to comment publicly. Kenyan police say they've arrested eight students on suspicion of arson over a fire at a girls' boarding school on Thursday. 16 children were killed and dozens were injured in the blaze in the Rift Valley town of Gilgil. The police in Hungary say they won't ban next month's annual Pride parade in Budapest, which regularly fell foul of the former nationalist government of Viktor Orbán. He was defeated in elections in April, and his pro-European successor, Peter Modja, has endorsed gay rights, though has yet to repeal Mr. Orbán's restrictive laws. A Canadian court has fined a plastic surgeon in Toronto more than $22 million for filming his patients with multiple surveillance cameras without their consent. One of Hong Kong's leading journalists is starting a five-day prison sentence after losing his appeal against a conviction for refusing to show his ID card to a police officer. Ronson Chan, a former head of the local Journalists Council, was sentenced over the incident by a lower court in 2023. Japan's latest census has recorded the steepest decline in population since records began. The number has fallen by more than 3 million in 5 years to 123 million. Indian wildlife experts are racing to protect the last surviving population of the Asiatic lion from a suspected virus outbreak. Seven lions, including four cubs, have died at the Gir Sanctuary in the western state of Gujarat. A team of vets is monitoring and treating the animals, several of which have been put under quarantine. BBC News.
7: We were all told that artificial intelligence was our great societal hope, that this new technology would transform our lives, free us up from tedious tasks, help eradicate diseases, and make the world better.
8: The AI revolution apparently will be the biggest change in our lives, and we ought to jump on board whether we like it or not.
9: The rise of artificial intelligence is the next industrial revolution.
8: But in recent weeks, a backlash has been brewing from college students.
9: Okay, we've got a bipolar topic here, I see.
7: To protesters angry about data centers.
8: To the Pope.
10: Artificial intelligence needs to be disarmed.
7: From the BBC, I'm Asma Khalid in Washington, D.C.
8: And I'm Tristan Redman in London. And today on The Global Story, signs of resistance to the AI revolution.
7: So, Tristan, we have both been speaking to different people this week about the apparent backlash to AI. And our big question really is, has the tide toward AI turned in some sort of permanent way?
8: Well, we're trying to get a handle on that. And I've been speaking to a woman called Rachel Janfaza. And Rachel runs a consultancy. It's literally her job to understand what Gen Z are thinking. And she says that Gen Z might be the generation who use AI the most, but may also be the most opposed to it. So we're going to do that a little bit later.
7: Mm. All right, Tristan, well, while you were doing that, I called up the BBC's religion editor, Alim Makbul, because this week the Pope issued his first big manifesto, and the main focus of it was the perceived dangers of AI. Well, Alim, you covered the Pope's encyclical. And I was going to say, when I first saw this word even, I felt a bit, I will say, naive. I didn't really know what this term meant. So can you first just tell us what an encyclical is?
11: So it is one of the highest levels of teaching that a pope can issue. Technically, I suppose, it is considered to be a letter to bishops around the Catholic world. But in reality, over the last 30, 40 years, maybe even longer than that, it's really been seen as a letter to the world. On some occasions, it is dealing with things that are very real life, like Pope Francis released his most famous one was called Laudato Si, which was about climate change and about our responsibilities to the climate. It felt like Pope Francis was talking directly to world leaders. And similarly, in this case, to me, when I read Pope Leo's new encyclical, felt like that kind of message directly to yes, the Catholic world, but also as a direct message to those in positions of power.
7: And Alim, he not only issues this encyclical, my understanding is he reads it out, and that took place at the Vatican on Monday earlier this week. You were there. What was the scene like?
11: Well, Pope Leo did choose to present it, and it was essentially in, for all intents and purposes, something that looks like a lecture theatre, but he also presented it with cardinals, he presented it with a theologian, and he presented it with somebody from the tech world as well. It was about an hour-long lecture, essentially, and then at the end, the Pope gave his summing up of why it was important.
7: It certainly seems like the headlines, and I saw your reporting, Alim, is that the central tenet was artificial intelligence and the need to morally deal with this new technology. What was your top-line takeaway?
11: It was all focused on artificial intelligence. I would say, reading through the document, it was heavily weighted towards the negatives of artificial intelligence. He did touch on some of the good, but even when he talked about some of the good, the message really was good will only come of artificial intelligence with regulation. And without that, we're heading for disasters in lots of ways.
10: Artificial intelligence already touches many areas of our lives and affects decisions that shape human coexistence.
11: And he looked at different aspects of why he felt that.
10: It is also dramatically changing how war is waged.
11: For example, AI-driven warfare.
10: When technology weakens our critical sense, peace itself is at risk.
11: That gave him huge concern. He also said AI replacing people in the job market was something that he was concerned about. And so he was really looking at all of these things as ways in which it was taking away something of what it means to be human.
7: Did he spell out what he wants to see done?
11: Yes, he was talking about power being in the hands of a few. Mm. And then wielding that power to the detriment of those who were more vulnerable. So a lot of this document was talking to those few, to the tech leaders, but also global leaders. So it was about legislation to rein in where AI was going, calling for regulation at governmental level, but also he was talking very directly to those in the industry about their responsibilities. His message throughout the first year of his papacy, in a lot of ways, has been about how we should look at the most vulnerable. And his worry was the way things were going with AI, it was creating a new layer of people who would essentially be slaves to the technology, would be commodified.
7: Did he use that word, actually, slaves to the technology?
11: He talked about a new digital slavery. And actually, that's how he sees AI, if it goes unchecked, that it will be a new generation, many generations of people who will be trapped, who will be powerless, and will be there as a commodity. And as part of that explanation, he talked about historical traditional slavery, if you like. He made a very clear apology for the Catholic Church's role in that. But he also talked about how long it took for the Catholic Church to condemn slavery. And his message really was, we shouldn't let that happen again.
7: I want to ask about specific wording in the encyclical.
10: Artificial intelligence needs to be disarmed.
7: Disarmed? What's your sense of why he chose that word?
11: Well, he explained precisely why he used that word.
10: The word is strong, I know, but deliberately chosen because this moment needs words capable of attracting attention, awakening consciences, and indicating paths forward for humanity.
11: That's how important a subject matter he thinks it is, and how dangerous a juncture we are at.
7: You say this is a message that was directed in part to tech leaders, and that the Pope was also joined by some in the tech community. Who specifically was there?
11: So Chris Ola, who is one of the co-founders of Anthropic, he was sitting beside the Pope, and he had a fascinating take on all of this.
12: I want to begin with something that may sound strange coming from the co-founder of an AI company. Every frontier AI lab, including Anthropic, operates inside a set of incentives and constraints that can sometimes conflict with doing the right thing.
11: He was agreeing with the Pope on a lot of the things he was talking about.
12: We need more of the world. Religious communities, civil society, scholars, governments, and indeed all people of goodwill, to do what His Holiness has done here. To take seriously, to look closely, and to push events in a better direction.
11: I haven't seen a great deal of response from the tech sector as such, but I think for me, when I looked at the document, I was surprised at how much it lent towards the negatives.
7: Towards the negative. I wanted to ask you about that, yeah, because we've done a number of episodes here on The Global Story about artificial intelligence, and it's sort of like it or hate it, it's a fact of our life. Like, there's nothing I can do, I think, to put the genie back in the bottle for my young children. They're going to grow up in this world, right?
11: That's right. And even I have done, you know, programs about AI and faith where, you know, there was somebody who had created an AI saint and who could answer religious questions. And they put it in an old people's home. And some of those old people who hadn't necessarily engaged with others found some kind of companionship. But even there, the Pope warned about how really what we should be focused on is putting that energy into having greater human interactions. The Pope has certainly become a strong moral voice on the global stage. There will be some who will sit up and listen, but we're talking about the decision makers here, the political leadership, the tech leadership, and there are real questions about how any of them, or whether any of them, will deliver on what the Pope's asking.
7: On that note, thank you so much for joining us, Aleem. I really appreciate it.
11: That's a pleasure.
7: That was Aleem McBool, the BBC's religion editor. And as he just laid out, the Pope seems to have a lot of questions about a world shaped by artificial intelligence. But it is worth pointing out that despite the Pope's reservations, there have been reports that the Vatican uses AI in some capacities. For example, for translating Mass in real time into dozens of languages. So it seems like even the Vatican can't entirely escape from artificial intelligence.
8: Well, Asma, I don't wish to be facetious for what is a very serious topic, but it has not escaped my attention that the link between the conversation that you have just had and the one that I'm just about to have is both sets of people in these two interviews wear robes and interestingly shaped hats. So you have a Pope, and I have been speaking about recent graduates who've been angry about AI at their commencement ceremonies. And I've been doing that with Rachel Janfaz. I mentioned her at the beginning. So she runs a consultancy, and she speaks to young people for a living to try and understand their concerns. And she's been telling me all about them. Can you please, Rachel, tell us the story of what's been happening at these commencement ceremonies?
13: Yeah, so essentially here in the States, there have been a bunch of high profile speakers at graduations. One of the most high profile situations was at the University of Arizona.
14: Please join me in giving a warm welcome to Eric Schmidt.
13: When Eric Schmidt, the former CEO of Google, spoke about AI to the group of graduates at the commencement there.
15: Last December, Time magazine selected its Person of the Year for 2025. And it was the architects of artificial intelligence. Interesting.
13: And the students started to boo him, and he could hear it.
15: I know what many of you are feeling about that. I can hear you. If you don't care about science, that's okay, because AI is going to touch everything else as well. Whatever path you choose, AI will become part of how work is done.
13: I think he was taken aback. I mean, he is a man of massive success, and here he is being booed on the stage, speaking to a group that is meant to look up to him in many ways.
8: The conventional wisdom might be, certainly amongst the olds, that people who are just graduating from college and starting off in their lives might be into using AI in their lives and not hostile to it. What did you feel about these videos when you saw them? Were you surprised?
13: Not at all. It was like the most classic Gen Z thing ever, because Gen Z hates authority. They don't like being told how they're supposed to feel. And they are very skeptical of AI, despite the fact that they're using it every day. They really do feel like they're graduating into uncharted territory, and in many ways they are. And while every generation has had to go through its fair share of tumult and chaos, the fact that so much is unknown about what the future is going to look like at a time when these young adults are being asked to prepare for their future is creating a lot of tension.
8: Before we embark on what it is that might be driving all these feelings, I think it's important that we understand some of the terminology. And the most important one of all is, what does it actually mean, Gen Z?
13: Yeah. So Gen Z is anyone born between the years 1997, and technically there isn't really a cutoff on the back end yet, although it is said to be around 2012, 2013. And I've talked a lot about how within Gen Z, there are actually two Gen Zs. There's what I call Gen Z 1.0 and Gen Z 2.0, because I think that looking at the pandemic and also TikTok and the way that it has shaped other forms of technology too, and the way that everything is now short form content, young people who are part of Gen Z 1.0 and Gen Z 2.0, the older and younger halves of Gen Z, have had a really different adolescent experience based on how old they were at the time of these major world events and crises.
8: Okay, so there is a divide, but let's talk a little bit about how all of this is manifesting, particularly in education, which is how we got to this story. What are you hearing from students that you're talking to about how AI is actually appearing in their education?
13: So I want to roll back the clock a little bit to when ChatGPT first came out. And that was such a noteworthy moment because it was immediately a tool that everyone had access to. Classrooms, schools more broadly, educators in particular, were very resistant and thought that this would be something that would make it really easy to cheat. And that's true. But the genie's out of the bottle. And so very quickly, there was this sort of tension between educators who were telling students not to use it, students who wanted to use it or were going to use it anyway. And then there was a cohort and sort of a school of thought of educators who realized that this was here to stay, and that if AI was going to be a part of all facets of our society and culture, then it would be a disservice to students to not actually teach them how to use it. And when I ask now students, and I've been asking this question more and more frequently, can you describe your education pre and post AI? They're like, these are two totally different ballgames. A lot of it is this internal dialogue that they're having with themselves about when they should use AI and when they shouldn't. And also what they're losing when they cede their own skills to a chatbot. They don't want to feel reliant on technology to think for them. And at the same time, they're also being told that if they don't learn how to use AI, they're going to be left behind.
8: And that idea that if we don't get across AI and what it can do and how it works, or will be left behind. Was that something that was coming top down from schools and teachers initially, or from the kids themselves, or a bit of both?
13: I think it's actually a third party, which is the AI CEOs and executives who have really marketed these tools as such.
16: If you're not engaging AI actively and aggressively, you're doing it wrong.
13: They have said point blank that this is going to revolutionize our economy and our society.
16: You're not going to lose your job to AI. You're going to lose your job to somebody who uses AI.
13: And if you don't know how to use it, there's not going to be a place for you in the future society. If that's how it's been messaged, of course they're going to be anxious about it. I think the bigger question here is a question about purpose. And this is a generation being told that their human purpose and capacity and potential might not be necessary because a robot's going to do everything for them anyway. And the number one thing we hear young people say that they want in their future when they think about success is to feel fulfilled and to feel that they have a meaning and that they're serving some greater good. And they're not sure where to find that anymore. for.
8: There must be people within Gen Z 1.0 and 2.0 who see AI as an opportunity.
13: Yeah, I mean, I think back to last spring, I was at a pre-professional school in Arkansas, and I've spoken with students from that school in particular. And I heard from a young man who was talking about how he had coded his own app and he was so excited about this. And I could have a whole book about the number of young people who have told me about what they've done for themselves, the opportunities that they've created for themselves because they've coded with AI, vibe coded X, Y, or Z thing. And yes, of course, when there's any point of disruption, there's going to be opportunity. But I think a lot of our generation's relationship to AI is driven by FOMO, a fear of missing out, and less of an intrinsic desire to actually use it. One story that I've heard from young people who are using it for almost everything will say, well, everyone else is too. And so if I don't, I'm the sucker. I'll go back to a conversation that I had with a young woman at the University of Arkansas. And she had shared that she was in a job internship interview, and it was a completely virtual exercise, and she did not use AI. She sent in the interview, and she was talking about it with her friends, and her friends were like, oh, so this was totally unregulated. You could have used AI for the whole thing. In her mind, it was sort of this realization after the fact of, am I going to miss out on this opportunity because I didn't use the tool that could have increased my own potential when all of the other job applicants might have?
8: And are there people, young people, who are actually refusing to use AI altogether, just won't touch it?
13: There are people who say that they don't use it. There are people who say that they will use it, but not for schoolwork. They'll use it more for lifestyle, like figuring out a recipe to cook or a workout to do. There are other students who will tell me how they used it as a study guide or as a tutor and have it ask them questions that they might not think about in order to prepare for a test. And then there are other people who are just totally using it outright altogether for everything and are not shy to share that.
8: We were talking with our editor, James, in the lead up to recording with you, Rachel, about something called, he taught me something called revealed preference, which is the difference between what you say you do and what you actually do. So the example that James gave, which I thought was fascinating, was back in, you know, the dark ages when Netflix and other rental platforms like that would send you a physical DVD instead of being able to stream a film on demand. You would pick your films according to what movies you thought your future self might want to watch. And therefore, they tended to be more maybe highbrow and self-improving than they would be if you could just turn on your TV and click on the first thing. And that apparently is called revealed preference, which is fascinating. So what is the revealed preference amongst Gen Z 1.0 and 2.0 when it comes to AI?
13: I think it's exactly that. The whole point of this whole conundrum is that they're saying that it makes them anxious. They're saying that it makes them angry, and yet they're still using it.
8: Rachel, I have two daughters. They are 8 and 11. And I'm sure you've been asked a similar question by parents such as myself. I mean, I struggle sometimes slightly with what, if anything, I can advise them on what to study, what to aim for when all of this is coming down the pipeline at the speed that it is coming. What are young people telling you? Is there advice on this question?
13: Yeah, it's a great question. And I'm not a parent, you are, so you're definitely, you know, better suited in this than I am. But what I will say I'm hearing from young people is that they are finding confidence by just experimenting and sort of honing their own passions and blocking out the noise of what everyone is telling them as much as they can and really leaning into where they find happiness and community. And that's what's driving purpose. Our generation has been constantly climbing a rung of a ladder that might not really exist anymore. And so I think as a result, it's well worth recalibrating our relationship to fulfillment and what brings fulfillment and trying to find joy in relationships and things that are rooted in human-to-human connection. And we're seeing a resurgence in this, whether it be an analog revival, things like run clubs are becoming more popular, in-person dinner parties where everyone puts their phone in the center of the table, really just moments where you're in your community and with your friends. And I think a lot of that was lost during COVID. These things sound a little bit cheesy and cliche, but I do think that there is merit to it.
8: I don't think it's cheesy and cliche at all, Rachel. I think it's heartening and encouraging. I think the problem I might encounter, though, is that I can't realistically advise my daughters to block out the advice that everyone is trying to give them. It's a bit of a catch-22, but I could try.
13: That's true. That's true.
8: Thank you so much, Rachel. It's been really great talking this through with you.
13: Thank you so much for having me, Tristan.
8: That was Rachel Janfaza, the founder of the Up and Up consultancy that looks into what young people are interested in.
7: And earlier before that, we heard from the BBC's religion editor, Aleem Maqbool. Tristan, when we talked about this episode initially, there was a big question. Are these incidents mere coincidence, this sort of brewing backlash that we're seeing to AI, or are they in some ways signifying a broader cultural trend?
8: Well, you know, when you look at sort of a handful of young people at a commencement ceremony who are booing and angry about AI, you wonder how could they possibly compete against, you know, the huge tech giants with vast wealth, vast influence. But on the other hand, if you start to get a figure like the Pope involved, then you wonder if actually the movement might be taking on some kind of heft.
7: Yeah. And to that point, I will say it's not just the Pope. In fact, yesterday we saw J.D. Vance, Vice President of the United States, deliver a commencement speech to the U.S. Air Force Academy in Colorado.
17: I watched a few highlights of graduation speeches where this or that corporate leader will discuss artificial intelligence, AI, and be met with literal boos.
7: And he spoke about artificial intelligence.
17: Now, you can't boo me. I'm the Vice President of the United States. But your fellow Americans are understandably, they're worried about AI.
7: And this caught my attention.
17: But the thing I worry about most with AI is how it will change warfare.
7: The Vice President of the United States is someone who has spoken about the power of technological growth in the past. In fact, just a year ago, he was in Paris warning about the dangers of excessive regulation of AI. And so to hear him speak just yesterday in rather stark terms about artificial intelligence.
17: Use technology to make you better, but never submit to it.
7: To me suggests that maybe public sentiment is shifting on this all.
17: You are the masters of warfare. And both your minds, but also your hearts, are the opposite of artificial.
7: And on that note, that's it for The Global Story today. Thanks for tuning in.
8: And we're also a podcast, so if you enjoyed today's episode, you can find us by searching The Global Story on bbc.com or wherever you listen. Have a lovely weekend, everyone. We'll be back soon. Cheerio.
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20: I'm India Rackerson, and coming up on the BBC World Service, it's the Outlook Mixtape, where we are deep in the blues. Growing up in Louisiana in the 1950s, all Robert Finley wanted to sing was the blues, but his dad forbade it.
21: And my dad was like, that's the devil's blues. No child of mine is going to ever sing the blues. But my daddy, would be gone. Then we would play the blues. Sing Jane Brown, I Feel Good. You know, with kids, we just holler, you know, wow, I feel good, like you know I would. But it was so exciting to be able to sing.
20: Robert became a carpenter, just like his dad. But when he lost his sight and had to give up work, he took to busking. And something very special happened.
21: People started coming and there was an applause. The crowd was getting bigger and bigger. They could hear me all over town and people were just coming trying to see who is this.
20: The late rocket to fame for blues star Robert Finlay after the BBC News.
6: BBC News with Govinda Gill. Romania has condemned Russia after a drone hit a residential building close to the border with Ukraine, injuring two people. Bucharest said it would not accept a war of aggression against Ukraine being transferred to its citizens. The head of NATO, Mark Rutte, said Russia had been reckless. Here's Nick Thorpe.
1: The Russian drone hit the 10th floor of a block of flats in the early hours of the morning, setting fire to the building and injuring two residents. The River Danube nearby forms the border with Ukraine, and Ukrainian ports are regular targets of Russian air attacks. Fragments of Russian drones have fallen on Romanian territory 47 times in the past 4 years, according to the Romanian Ministry of Defense. But this is the most serious incident so far, and the first with Romanian casualties. Air raid alerts were issued in three Romanian counties, and F-16 jets scrambled.
6: The police in Kenya say 8 students are being held on suspicion of arson after a fire tore through a dormitory at a girls' boarding school on Thursday, killing 16 children. The Directorate of Criminal Investigation says the students are being questioned as persons of interest as inquiries continue into the blaze at the Utumishi Girls Academy. Dozens of other students were injured and taken to hospital for treatment. Thomas Mukwana is at the school.
2: It's a two-story dormitory and the injuries, most of them, 79 of them, came from girls trying to escape because the door was allegedly locked in a way that didn't allow escape easily. And so the girls had to jump from windows and they ended up breaking their limbs. Unfortunately, this is part of a wider pattern in Kenya. Growing up as a primary school student, it wasn't uncommon to hear that schools' dormitories were burnt down.
6: Kenya's High Court has temporarily blocked plans for the United States to set up an Ebola quarantine center in the country. The US said it had chosen Kenya because of its proximity to the affected region. The Trump administration wants to set up a 50-bed facility where American nationals would be quarantined and treated before they're allowed back into the United States. But a civil society group objected to the plan. The judge also ruled that no one exposed to Ebola virus should be allowed to pass through Kenya. The head of the World Health Organization is appealing for more funding to help contain the Ebola outbreak. Speaking in Kinshasa, Tedros Adhanom Ghebreyesus said only a third of the needed support had been secured. Barbara Plett-Usher reports.
22: Dr. Tedros has been sending messages of reassurance and solidarity, telling Congolese people they are not alone. He and other health officials have said they are still trying to catch up with a rare species of the Ebola virus that spread undetected for weeks, probably months, in a remote area where dozens of armed groups have operated for decades. Some countries have responded by banning travel from the DRC.
6: BBC News. Hungarian police say they won't ban next month's annual Pride parade in Budapest, which regularly fell foul of the former nationalist government of Viktor Orban. He was defeated in elections in April and his pro-European successor, Peter Modja, has endorsed gay rights, though has yet to repeal Mr. Orban's restrictive laws. India's officials are forecasting a weakened monsoon that will bring the lowest rainfall in 11 years, fueling concerns over crops and food prices. Forecasters say reduced rains are likely because of the El Niño phenomenon that alters weather patterns across the world. The monsoon that usually arrives over the southern state of Kerala at the start of June is the lifeblood of India's economy. One of Hong Kong's leading journalists is starting a 5-day prison sentence after losing his appeal against a conviction for refusing to show his ID card to a police officer. Ronson Chan was sentenced over the incident by a lower court in 2023. His case has highlighted the restrictions facing journalists in Hong Kong and the closure of some news outlets there since China cracked down on dissent following mass protests in the territory in 2019.
3: Wildlife officials in the western Indian state of Gujarat have put several Asiatic lions under quarantine after seven animals died in a suspected virus outbreak. Four cubs were among the dead. Preliminary investigations show the deaths could have occurred due to the Babesia infection transmitted by ticks. Ambarasan Ethirajan has more.
4: This reserve in western India is the last remaining home for this endangered species, which once roamed from the Middle East to East Asia. The majestic big cats are slightly smaller than their African cousins. Conservation groups warn that the Asiatic lion faces a threat of genetic inbreeding arising from having a single population in one place.
3: BBC News.
20: Hello. You're listening to the Outlook Mixtape with me, India Rackerson. This is the part of the week where we take a deep breath and we dive into our archives to bring back to the surface some of our past stories. Precious tales of people's lives that are just calling to return to the light. We want to hear them again. Each one has its own vibration, its own keen melody. And this week, our stories are all about the blues, being immersed in waves of sound, and the waves of the ocean. Because this week we'll be heading into the indigo depths of Egypt's waters for a story of physical endurance, grief, and unending friendship. But first, we head to the backwaters of Louisiana to meet a man who is all about the blues. And this, well, this voice is Robert Finley. Robert is an incredible guy. When he was little, his dad told him that if he ever dared to sing the blues, he'd let the devil in. But he was so in love with this music that he risked it anyway. And 70 years later, his soul is still in fine shape. And after decades of perseverance, his own music is finally finding an audience. But you got to take it when you can get it, and get while you can. Growing up in a tiny town in rural Louisiana, the only music Robert heard at home was gospel. But the blues were lying in wait for him. Every day I have the blues. He told Outlook's Joe Fidgen about the very first time he came across this life-changing music.
21: I remember being a little boy riding in the front of the truck between my mom and dad, and there was light poles, had pictures of B.B. King on each light pole that he was coming to Louisiana. And that was the first time I had ever heard of B.B. King and who he was. And I said then that that's what I wanted to do. And my dad was like, the blues belong to the devil and you're not going to sing it. And no child of mine is going to ever sing the blues.
5: What was he afraid of?
21: He afraid of me going to hell, I guess.
5: So you knew you wanted to sing the blues before you'd even heard it?
21: Yeah. This big picture on all the light poles of him and his guitar, and I felt like that's what I wanted to do, you know. And at the time, I didn't know he was singing the blues. I just knew that I want to be like that one day, you know.

0: How old do you think you'd have been?
1: Probably 4 or 5 years old.
0: Wow.
1: Yeah, I bought my first guitar when I was 10, so.
0: How did you get a guitar when you were 10?
1: Well, my dad was going to let me go and pick out my own pair of shoes for school, and he gave me a $20 bill. And me and my friends, we walked to town. It was about a 5-mile walk. We was right at the shoe store, but just before we got there, there was a beautiful red guitar in the window. And it was 1895, and I had a $20 bill, and I'm like, oh, man, I ought to go for it. And I was determined to play. I played it all the way home.
0: So you went home with a guitar, but no shoes
1: no
0: for
1: shoes.
0: School.
1: And the first song I caught myself writing, because my friends was teasing me because they had saw me get a whooping.
0: You got quite told off, did you, for going back without shoes? Yeah,
1: well, my dad, he was whooping me about because I didn't go to school. And we were hiding in the woods shooting marbles, playing games. So my dad said, come here, boy. And I was like, yassa daddy, yassa daddy. So that was my first song, you know, was like, come here, boy. Yassa daddy, yassa daddy. And I sung that all the way home. And so my friends, they didn't teach me anymore about the whoopings because it looked like I was having too much fun out of it.
0: So you would write songs about absolutely anything in your life, would you?
1: Yeah, just anything that happened.
2: Ain't no time for education. Too much corn in the field. Ain't got time to go to school, y'all.
0: So when you were a boy then, just getting into the guitar and writing and singing about everything around you, tell me about what was going on in your childhood. We've got a bit of a flavour of your dad. He's a religious man, clearly.
1: Yeah, he's super religious. Only time we got to hear the blues on the radio would be on Saturday when him and my mom would go into town to pick up supplies for that week.
3: Boom, boom, boom, boom.
1: We lived it down a dusty road. So me and my sister would sit on the porch and we would watch for dust. And when we saw a cloud of dust, we knew Daddy and them was coming home. So my older brother, they would turn the radio off or turn it back to a gospel station. But while they were gone, they would turn the radio on blues and they would just dance and dance and dance.
3: I love to see you strut up and down the floor.
1: And when we seen a cloud of dust, everybody would go back to shelling peas or whatever they were supposed to have been doing.
0: Shelling peas?
1: Yeah, we always had chores.
0: This was on the family farm?
1: Yeah, we were sharecropping.
0: So when you weren't going to school, what were you doing?
1: Oh, we was in the fields.
0: Yeah, working?
1: Working. Picking cotton or picking peas or butter beans. There was always something. My dad planted everything in season. So we growed peas, corn, tomatoes, okra. We growed everything we ate. We raised our own food, our own chickens and our own hogs. And then we raised stuff that even that we didn't eat, my dad would sell that. We'd load up a truck and go into town and he done sold everything he had on the truck.
0: Did you have electricity at home?
1: Not at the beginning, no. We were so far out in the country and there wasn't nobody out there but us. There wasn't any light poles, anything. So we used the kerosene and candles. We were poor, but we didn't know it because we never were hungry. And I look at the style, the fashion now. Kids pay $40, $50 for a pair of blue jeans with a hole in them. And we used to wear ours in naturally. And I'm like, I just looked at that. I said, ain't no way I'd put on a pair of pants with a hole in it.
0: Well, no, you have a reputation for sartorial elegance. I can see here you've got a beautiful shirt on, black shirt with green and goldy stripes. Are you always this well turned out?
1: Pretty much, yeah. Because that was one of my dad's things, you know. When we wasn't in the field, you know, when you go out anywhere other than the farm, you had to dress for the occasion.

0: You learned a lot very early, including carpentry skills with your dad from the age of about, what, 12, maybe? You were out working with him?
1: Yeah, I was with my dad from the time I was big enough to walk.
0: Including when he was building houses?
1: As a matter of fact, I took my first job at the age of 12 building a house. They wanted my dad to do it, and he was too busy to do it. So he said, Robert can do that, what y'all want done. If you just want some sheetrock hung or some painting and stuff done, he said, he can do that. So everything he did, I learned how to do it just by watching him.
2: Me and the devil was walking side by side. Me and the devil.
0: So you said that your dad was not at all keen that you should sing the blues, but you were a very musical family.
1: Oh, yeah, the whole family sung. My dad sung quartet, my mom sung in quartet, my sisters and brothers, they all was in different quartets, but the whole family sung in the choir. And they wouldn't let me sing in the choir until I was baptized. And I got baptized at the age of 7, and that's when they started letting me sing in the choir. And my sisters and brothers didn't really want me up there because they say I sing too loud, and I would be the loudest thing in the choir, but the pastor would just look around at me and laugh. He thought it was cute that I was trying so hard, because I wanted to be heard. I definitely wanted to be heard, and I was screaming out as loud as I could.
2: Well, my head is spinning like a spinning top. I got rhythm in my feet, and I really want to hop. I want to jump with you, baby.
0: So this dream that you'd had when you were 4 or 5 years old, having seen B.B. King, were you still thinking, I want to sing and play the blues?
1: We always sneaked and did it. I lied about my age because I was always tall, and I could change my voice to sound like anybody I wanted to. So at the age of 15, I would just hang a pipe in my mouth, and I'd put on me a pair of shades and put my hat on, walk in the club, and I'd change my voice, you know. What's up, man? You know? And I had little friends when my daddy would be gone. Then we would try to play the blues. And my dad was on top of a house, and I didn't know he was working that close to the house. And we was out there trying to sing Jane Brown, I Feel Good. You know, with kids, we just holler, you know, wow, I feel good. And, you know, but it was so exciting, you know, to be able to, because that was the first song that I really could play, sound something like on a jukebox.
0: Yeah.
1: And he had come down off the house and ran over there and said, y'all not turning my house into no juke joint. He ran us out of there. Go down there and juke if you want to play. And he said it, you know, out of anger, but he didn't think we were going to go for real. So when we got to the juke, the man said, you're not even going to let you in here. Your daddy have a fit. He come in. I said, and all the guys said, no, he told us to go to the juke and play the blues. If you want to play the blues, go to the juke. My daddy, he found out that afternoon that we went to the juke for real, and then he was like, I was finna buy you an electric guitar, but now I'm not gonna buy no guitar if you play the devil's music. So I missed that on my new guitar for Christmas.
0: No. You lost your dad when you were still a teenager, very suddenly.
1: Yeah, my dad died in an auto accident when I was 16, just about to be turned 17. It was about a couple months before my birthday. I was just a kid.
0: What a shock. I mean, he sounds like he'd been an enormous presence in your life.
1: Oh, yeah. The thing about it, though, the faith, I was taught at a young age how to believe in something and then be patient. because my dad always said, he may not come when you want him, but he's always on time. And I kind of believe that too, because you have to believe in something or you'll fall for anything. And that was always my dad's motto. You have choices to make, whether it's good or bad. You know, the choices you make gonna affect you the rest of your life.
0: You say that you always have choices and you have to make the right choice. What were your choices?
1: I joined the military on my 19th birthday. One of the reasons why I joined, because I wanted to help take care of my mother, to make it easier on her.
0: So when you joined the military, the Vietnam War would have been winding up.
1: Yeah, I said when they found out I was coming, they quit.
0: So you ended the Vietnam War.
1: Yeah, I was going to fight until I couldn't fight no more. Because I had that, for some crazy reason, I'm like, my friends were getting killed left and right, either in the car wrecks or different ones. Every now and then one would kill the other one. Then I had several friends that got killed in the service. And next thing you know, their mom got a new car, their mom got a new house. So I said, well, rather than my mom having to go around trying to bury me, if I got to leave, I'd rather leave her with something. So I really didn't. I think when I went in the military, I was on a suicide mission because I really wasn't expecting to come back alive. I was just, because I had too many friends in the same neighborhood that didn't come back. Well, they came back, but they came back with a flag on the coffin.
0: They went to Vietnam. That's what happened to them. But in fact, you were sent to Germany as a helicopter technician.
1: Right.
0: Yeah. And joined the military band.
1: Yeah, when I got to Germany, so I put my bags down, and once they showed me my bunk and stuff, and I was just sitting there playing my guitar with the...
0: Germany, a helicopter technician.
1: Right.
0: Yeah. And joined the military band.
1: Yeah, when I got to Germany, so I put my bags down, and once they showed me my bunk and stuff, and I was just sitting there playing my guitar with the door open, and then this young man, he said, man, look, we

0: goals for the GI. The next thing we knew, we were going off post. We was playing at the officers club.
1: Sounds like you had a fantastic time in the military.
0: I did.
1: But you go back to civilian life and to your father's profession, to carpentry.
0: Right. I learned the carpentry from my dad, and I took up where I left off. My dad had passed on, but I still had the know-how, and so I just branched out on my own to do it.
1: Carpentry was your thing for many, many years until...
0: Oh, yeah, I carpentered up until I was 63. I did it till I got where I couldn't read the tape measure because I got, you know, I'm legally blind. So glaucoma had taken over to where I couldn't see.
1: I've heard you say that losing your sight to the point where you had to give up carpentry was God's way of bringing you back to music.
0: Right.
1: Because you start busking at that point. If you can't do carpentry, you're going to go singing. So you start busking. What kind of music were you? What kind of music
0: I was playing my original stuff. I had a song called I Got a Snake Crawling in My Grass. I can't catch him because he's moving too fast. And next thing I knew, people was coming out of the woods and it was coming from everywhere. I never took a break. I just played. Because I didn't want the crowd to leave.
2: I got a snake crawling in my grass. And I can't get him.
0: That's how the busing started. You know.
1: Wow, and you're 63 at this point.
0: Mm-hmm.
1: So you're not a spring chicken at this
0: point. And you know the thing I say, everybody wondering why you're so late in life to start a career. And I really have to say that I don't think I was mentally prepared for success in my 30s. And I often say I probably would have bought a fast car and went around a curve and didn't make it. Or, you know, it was too many ways to self-destruct at a young age. And so at the age of 63, I was in good health. I just couldn't see.
2: Sold out on you. Sad, but it's true. After all we've been through.
1: And as you say, this is where your career started. You get spotted, you get mentioned to a record label, come to the attention of Dan Auerbach. By then, he was the lead vocalist of the Black Keys.
0: Yeah.
1: And a big deal. So when he got in touch with you and said, you know what, I think I've got a quote here. He says of you, he's the greatest soul singer I've ever seen. I mean, that's a compliment to get from him, isn't it?
0: Yeah, it really is.
2: I'm down from a country boy, misunderstood.
3: So the famous singer-songwriter and record producer Dan Auerbach invited Robert to collaborate on a project. And soon they'd recorded an album. He started supporting Dan's band, the Black Keys, on tour, singing in front of huge crowds every night.
0: So Dan was introducing me to thousands of fans everywhere we played, you know, sold out crowds. And me and Dan was talking in the back of the bus. I told her, I said, man, I'm in this for the long haul. I said, I'm not a hitter and quit. I said, I'm here to stay. And he said, well, you ain't got nothing to worry about, Robert. Just keep on doing what you're doing.
1: And you haven't stopped since.
0: I mean, this is our fourth album.
1: Fourth album. And this one's Hallelujah, Don't Let the Devil Fool You.
0: Yeah.
1: gospel music, I think, mainly.
0: Yes. It doesn't matter how they label it, if they label it blues or gospel. As long as you're singing about everyday life and things that people can relate to. So this album wasn't written at all. It was just they played the music, and I listened to the music, and then Dan would say, okay, Robert, sing.
1: Sing
0: anything you want to sing. I say, what you want? He said, I don't care what you're saying, just sing.
2: I'm out here on the battlefield.
1: Would you just sing from the heart?
0: Yeah, whatever. I never write it down because I can't see it anyway, so why bother to write it down?
3: Robert has now recorded 4 albums and shows no sign of stopping. He's toured the world 8 times since his debut album, bringing his family along by his side.
4: My oldest.

0: his daughter. The greatest thing happened to me in my life.
1: All right, New Orleans.
2: Woo! My daughter basically leads me, especially when we're on stage, because the bright lights, they're bad enough on a person that can see, and on me, I'm pretty much totally blind.
3: So it's very much a family affair, and always has been. You'd sing with your mum and dad, and now you sing with your daughter and your grandchildren.
2: And my granddaughter.
3: And your granddaughter.
2: I have three generations of musicians now, so.
3: What do they think of your finding success at this time in your life when you're meant to be putting your feet up and wearing slippers at home?
2: Well, my daughter bought me a rocking chair, and I was like, baby, you might as well take that back and get your money back, because I'm not sitting in no rocking chair. I'm rocking and rolling. I tell my friends, I said, look, man, most people look forward to getting in their 60s to retire. I said, that's when I really come alive, and that's when you learn how to appreciate life.

0: come
1: Your dad told you all those years ago not to sing the blues because he said, you'll let the devil in. You sung a lot of blues since then. I'm wondering, how's your soul?
0: I feel good about it because, but see, the thing is, what they calling the blues, I'm calling it the truth. And as long as I'm singing things that pertain to day-to-day life, why should the devil have all the good stuff? You know, I look at the thousands of people that comes out to see me, and then they all leave happy. And if I can bring joy to thousands of people at one time and get them to come together on one accord, and everybody puts all their differences aside, and they just dance and enjoy the moment.
1: So if you're bringing happiness to people, you're doing a good thing.
0: That's joy.
2: That was the irrepressible Robert Finley talking to Joe Fitchin last year. After the break, we'll be hearing incredible stories of bravery from the world of freediving. Stick with us.
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11: BBC News with Govinda Gill. The head of NATO says the alliance stands ready to defend every inch of its territory after a Russian drone hit a residential building in member state Romania. Two people were injured. Bucharest said it would not accept what it called a war of aggression against Ukraine to be transferred to its citizens. Kenyan police have arrested 8 students on suspicion of arson over a fire at a girls' boarding school on Thursday. 16 children were killed and dozens were injured in the blaze. Kenya's High Court has temporarily blocked plans for the United States to set up an Ebola quarantine centre in the country. Washington wants to set up a facility to isolate and treat Americans exposed to the outbreak in the Democratic Republic of the Congo. The World Health Organization is appealing for more funding to help contain the Ebola outbreak. Speaking in the Congolese capital, Kinshasa, the head of the WHO said only a third of the needed support had been secured. Hungarian police say they won't ban next month's annual Pride parade in Budapest. The event regularly fell foul of the former government of Viktor Orban. A prominent Hong Kong journalist is starting a 5-day prison sentence for refusing to show his ID card to a police officer. Ron Sun Chan lost his appeal against an earlier court ruling. Scientists say they may have found the hidden compass that enables pigeons to find their way home. They say that cells in the bird's liver that accumulate iron may allow them to respond to the Earth's magnetic field. Indian wildlife experts are racing to protect the last surviving population of the Asiatic lion from a suspected virus outbreak. 7 lions, including 4 cubs, have died at the Gir sanctuary in the western state of Gujarat. That's the latest BBC News.
2: Hello, I'm India Rackerson, and welcome back to the Outlook Mixtape, where this week we're bringing you the blues. For our next story, we're heading to the aquamarine depths of the Egyptian seas and the exhilarating but perilous world of freediving.
10: Free diving basically means that you pop your head underwater on a single breath. And then you have different forms of free diving. You've got the competitive side, where people try to swim as deep as possible or as long as possible in a pool. You have people just like swimming down to watch fish and enjoy being underwater. And then you have the spearfishers, they hunt.
2: This is Christophe Koenen.
10: I'm a Belgian actor and freediver. I was on the competitive side of freediving.
2: Christophe has been freediving for over a decade. Once it was all about glory and ambition. He broke two national records and he always wanted more. But now, freediving represents something more peaceful, almost like soul-searching.
10: To be a freediver means, for me, that I totally give myself to the ocean or the sea. And all the stress, all the worries in your head, you must leave them behind and you must surrender to the sea.
2: The deepest that Christophe has ever freedived is 71 metres. So imagine swimming the height of Westminster Abbey and a little bit beyond in one breath.
12: And of course, those distances and those depths can be dangerous. Freediving is considered an extreme sport in which divers push themselves after intense training to their absolute limits and often beyond. Christophe knows firsthand the dangers of the sport, from a moment of recklessness that ended his career to a shocking tragedy that would make him reconsider his relationship to the sea. Christophe was born in Belgium and always loved water growing up. But when it came to a career, he chose acting. And in his 20s, he joined a Belgian theatre company and they began travelling the world.
10: And it was really nice because I saw the world working. But every time coming back home to Brussels, it felt like a waiting room. And then around my 30th, you know, I started to think like, okay, I like the sun, I like the beach, I like diving. And so I decided to move to Egypt.
2: Living in Egypt meant he could finally live by the sea whilst also being able to get to Europe for acting gigs. He settled in the small coastal town of Dahab in the Sinai Peninsula. It's also known as the Ibiza of Egypt, so tourist beach parties, water sports, and it was there that Christophe made a very important friend.
10: So when I arrived in Dahab, I went to this dive school and the person that was teaching me was Stephen Keenan.
2: Stephen, or Steve as Christophe calls him, was a renowned instructor and ran a popular dive centre in Dahab.
10: We didn't really get along from that first moment. He was like this Irish bloke and I couldn't understand a word he was saying. And he couldn't really read me, like who I was, and this actor from Brussels who arrived on the beach with his skinny black jeans and his cowboy boots on. It's like, what is this? But we started to appreciate each other and going out in the evenings, and it's there that we really became friends.
2: So, guided by Steve, Christophe became a certified scuba dive master and started working at the same centre in Dahab. It is a stunning place with some of the world's most famous and challenging dive sites.
10: So in Dahab, you have what's called the Blue Hole, basically a big hole in the coral reef, and it's around 100 meters deep. And around 55 meters, you have an opening in the coral wall that comes out in the open sea. And when you dive down and you are in front of that arch, it's like a big cathedral underwater. You see the sunlight coming through. Sometimes there's like big fish swimming through, like a dolphin. There was a hammerhead once. No, it's amazing. It's quite special to dive there.
2: Christophe went scuba diving almost every day in the Blue Hole. And it was in Dahab, through Steve, that he discovered free diving.
10: Steve was already free diving at the time, like he was around his 40 meters. And I wasn't really interested in freediving at the moment because I was really into that scuba diving. But he wanted to train and he needed a buddy. So he asked me, like, why don't I train you to become a freediver so you can do my safety and I can train in the morning? And I was like, yeah, I don't know. Like, I'm not really into it. And it's like, but I teach you and I do it for free and I teach you everything. I'm like, all right, let's try it. So in that first session, I remember I popped my head under and I went down to a couple of meters and I came back up and I was like, damn you, Steve. Like, now I was hooked. I was hooked from the first moment. But yeah, then we became dive buddies. In the morning we would train, and he would teach me how to go deeper, stay longer, and I could do his safety at the same time.
12: Doing safety is a crucial part of freediving. As Steve's dive buddy, Christoph would go down part of the way with him to make sure he's okay, and then be there to help if needed. Having a safety partner is standard practice. Sometimes a freediver can even have multiple people doing their safety because the sport is dangerous and it's also technically very challenging, with lots of different stages to learn and navigate.
10: You have these 20 first meters, more or less, that you have to fight your way down because your lungs are still full of air. And once that air is compressed in your lungs, you actually just fall. And it's a state that we call the free fall. And it's the nicest part of the journey down, actually. It's on that moment that when the free fall starts that you fall around 1 to 2 meters a second. And you really feel that speed. And you dissolve. That's the greatest feeling for me. You really dissolve like a paracetamol, like a dissolvable capsule in a glass of water. You try to hit your target. And once you hit the target on the bottom, you turn around. And then you have to battle your way up. That's where the work starts, because you have to fight the pressure actually from the sea up.
12: And this is probably the trickiest part of a freedive, the last stage of the ascent. As the pressure fades and the oxygen levels in the freediver's body suddenly drops, there is the risk of a shallow water blackout. There's also the risk of a lung barrow trauma, also called a lung squeeze, and that can be life-threatening.
10: The air pockets are full of blood at that moment. If you do a sudden movement or you have a contraction and you're not flexible enough or not relaxed enough, you can have a tiny rupture. And coming up again, yeah, you spit blood. It's a bit the dark side of freediving nobody likes to talk about.
12: So those final meters up to the surface, they're crucial.
10: Last 10 meters and then you feel your lungs expanding and you feel like a lift back to the surface again, and you're like, first breath after coma, it's what comes to mind or something. But I always feel a bit like homesick, so to speak, when you break the surface again, because it's like, oh, it's over. Like that roller coaster ride is over already. Because a free dive is so short, it's so intense, and there's so much going on in those 2-3 minutes of your dive.
12: Christoph was getting confident at freediving, helped along, of course, by Steve. Steve was adored across the community and regarded as one of the best safety divers in the world.
10: Steve, at the time, he also gained popularity because he was very high up in big competitions as a head of safety. And he made name of himself by saving the life of Alexei Molchanov, who was the world champion at the time.
12: In 2013, the Russian freediver Alexei Molchanov wanted to set a new world record, diving to 128 meters. He picked Steve to be his primary safety diver. So Alexei took the dive, descending into the depths. But at the time he should have been coming back, there was no sign of him.
10: And Steve was waiting for him at around 30 meters for like more than a minute, waiting, having contractions, heavy contractions, wanting to go up actually.
12: Steve was almost at his limit, and then finally he saw Alexei.
10: But Alexei got into trouble around 40 meters.
12: Alexei's inner ear had become clogged, and the air he used to equalize his sinuses couldn't escape, which caused vertigo on the ascent. Alexei had blacked out. He was in trouble. And Steve, who was potentially seconds away from blacking out himself, he had to decide, save his own life or risk it and save Alexei's too.
10: And in a split second, he decided to swim down to 40 and to help Alexei back up.
12: In that moment, saving the world champion, Steve became the star of the freediving world. And as well as being a top safety diver, Steve also competed. And something to know about freediving is that there are many, many different disciplines. For instance, diving with fins or without fins, or using a rope to go down and pull yourself back up.
10: While training with Steve, because he was very competitive and he was going for all his Irish records, I started pushing myself as well. And I was like, oh, let's have a look at the Belgian records, if it's possible to take one. There was this one Belgian record that was standing already for like 10 years, untouched. And it was the 50 meters no fins, which means that you basically swim down freestyle, no fins, and you swim back. And I was like, I want that one. I want that one.
12: He went for it in 2015. To watch it, the dive starts off quiet and mesmerizing. Until the record is called and Christoph and the people supporting him, including Steve, cheer and celebrate. Days later, Christoph broke his own record by going to 53 meters.
10: Well, when I took that record, there was always a little bit of ego play. You start to feel kind of invincible, and that's a dangerous moment. Because I really thought like, okay, now I can do everything, which is stupid, of course. I was very impatient. I really wanted to hit the 70 meter mark. So I started pushing 5 meters a day, like deeper.
12: So Christoph wanted to try a 70 meter free dive, and he set himself a deadline of 4 days.
10: The leap from 50 to 70 is too big to do it in 4 days. It's just stupid. And I remember friends around me telling me, like, Steve, like, you're doing something stupid. Like, why are you pushing? It's silly. You're going to hurt yourself. I'm like, nah, nah, I'm fine.
12: But it was far from fine. On the way back up, Christoph had a lung squeeze.
10: I remember I had tiny rupture, spitting blood. It just didn't stop bleeding. It was horrible. I got really scared, of course. And I remember arriving back in Belgium, I had an interview with the newspaper for my record. And I mean, after that interview, I told my girlfriend, I need to go to the hospital, I really don't feel well. And that's where I like mentally crashed. I realized like how stupid I had been. And I had like only half my lung capacity because of the blood in my lungs. I couldn't freedive for like 6 months. And because I moved back to Belgium, my relationship with the sea changed. From time to time, I would fly back to Egypt to train and to see my friends. But I felt like a tourist. When you only have 2 weeks, it feels like you have to push. And it just didn't feel right anymore. So I decided to stop competitive freediving.
12: But Christoph stayed close friends with Steve, who still lived in Dahab and was now doing safety for even more freediving competitions.
13: Alessia Zecchini, Italia.
12: He also started working with the Italian freediving champion, Alessia Zecchini.
13: 30 metres, first safety.
14: She's with the first safety.
12: Steve was her first safety. In July 2017, they were in Dahab for the Blue Hole, that coral-lined, cathedral-like spot with the underwater arch that Christoph loved so much. The Blue Hole is magical, but it's also known as the world's deadliest site for freedivers.
10: It's like a big tube down of 100 meters, and then at around 55, starts the arch, and you can swim through it, and then you arrive in the open sea. And that's, of course, as a freediver, that's a dangerous dive, because it's a long dive, and it combines two disciplines. So you swim down, and then you swim across. And at that depth, you're very heavy.
12: It can also be very disorienting, and divers can get lost trying to get through the arch and back up to the surface. At those depths, there's also a risk of nitrogen narcosis, one of the most serious conditions a diver can face. It can lead to hallucinations, confusion, and impaired judgment. There are no official figures, but it's believed that around 200 people have died in the Blue Hole. Alessia Zecchini wanted to freedive the Blue Hole and swim through the arch with no fins and set a new world record. Steve and Alessia had grown really close and he was in charge of her safety. The dive was meticulously planned. The timings of each stretch had all been calculated. Steve would descend and wait for her on a rope on the other side of the arch. But on the day, it went wrong. Alessia was faster than predicted, and Steve's descent was slightly late. He waited on the rope but couldn't see her. They had missed each other by 30 seconds. Alessia became disoriented and couldn't find the rope. Eventually, Steve spotted her, and with his help, she made it out of the ocean alive. But Steve didn't. He blacked out. He was found floating on the water, face down and unresponsive.
10: I was in Sardinia with my girlfriend. I was on a beach when I received a phone call with the news that Steve passed away in the Blue Hole. And my first reaction was I have to get on a flight and go and save him. Like, he needs help. Like, It was too late, of course, but I flew to Dahab because I really had to go and see it for myself. I went to his funeral, and after his funeral, I still couldn't believe it. So I went to Egypt to really see for myself that he was gone. It's unreal. The Blue Hole wasn't the Blue Hole anymore for me. It felt like a graveyard or something. I couldn't dive down anymore. It felt so weird. There was a lot of anger. It's not rational, but I got this anger buildup and I didn't even notice it. Like, I would go out in the city with my motorbike into the traffic and just wait for someone to do something wrong and then just giving the full load. And that went on for a year. And I told myself, like, this is not me. Like, I'm not that person. Like, I need help. So I seeked help with grief, because I couldn't place it myself.
12: And it took time, but Christoph's relationship with the sea slowly healed. He started freediving again for fun and managed to do the same 70-meter dive, this time with no injuries. He also found work that combined his passions for diving and acting.
10: Like, the sea is always in my heart, and I got this great job in a film studio. We have this big water tank in Brussels where we shoot underwater scenes or in-water scenes. And I train actors and do their safety during their water work. It's like a tribute to Steve, yeah. I want to continue his legacy, and everything that he taught me, I want to pass on to other people. I'm very thankful to Steve, and it's such a shame that I can't share it with him, because he would be so proud.
12: That was Belgian actor and freediver Christoph Koenen. That is all that we've got time for today on the Outlook Mixtape. Thank you so much for joining us. I'm India Rackerson, and we'll be back next week. Have a lovely weekend.
14: BBC World Service, and now Witness History with me, Jane Wilkinson. I'm taking you back to Mexico in 1997 for the making of one of the most successful films in movie history and one of the most expensive.
15: Titanic was called the Ship of Dreams, and it was. It really was.
16: All right, open your eyes.
17: It was breathtaking, and I would say that would be one of my favorite parts of the film, when Rose first watches the Titanic, when she looks at the ship, because I think that's how I felt when I first saw it. It was massive.
14: Meet Luisa Gomez de Silva, who was 25 when she began her first job in the movie business, on the set of what was expected to be a major blockbuster.
18: The Titanic is a love story set aboard the liner's doomed maiden voyage in 1912, when it sank, killing more than 1,500 people. The film has already attracted huge publicity, mainly because it cost a cool $200 million to make.
14: The budget was not the only groundbreaking milestone. The director, James Cameron, wanted to film on an almost full-size replica of the ship, and for that, he needed to create the world's biggest water tank. So he headed to Mexico.
17: And they were in a helicopter scouting the whole area. He wanted to build this tank that looked at the ocean. And then they saw this piece of empty land south of the border. And at the time, there wasn't any roads built there. It was like pretty much 45 acres. And they decided that was a good spot for a temporary facility. So that's how it started.
14: In May 1996, building began in Rosarito, in the Mexican state of Baja California, and construction was quick.
17: They call it the 100-day studio because at the same time that they were building the ship, they were building the tanks and the sets. And at the time, it had 4 sound stages, 3 water tanks. The big one, it was like 2 sizes of a football field. More than 4,000 people were working at the time there. Carpenters, painters, plasterers, plus everybody else.
14: And there was the ship itself. Built in 1912 and 269 meters long, the Titanic was originally the largest object ever to move on water. And the movie version was almost as big.
17: It was a 90% size replica. When you see the plans, you never realize the magnitude. You could see the facade with all the windows, and it had the decks and all the entrance to the rooms. We had a huge tower crane to lift the funnels, to put the funnels on.
14: And as an assistant coordinator in the art department, helping the replica to look authentic was part of Luisa's job.
17: Everything had to be historically perfect. So even the carpet was made and it had the stamp of Her Royal Majesty. All the china was also done in the same place that it was fabricated for the actual Titanic. The set decorator even showed us how to fold the napkins, how to set up the table. So everything was perfect.
19: Throughout production, the ship sat in a 70 million gallon tank of water. Its lavish interiors were painstakingly recreated, using plans obtained from the Titanic's original builders, blueprints thought lost since the Second World War.
17: I think it was James Cameron. He is such a perfectionist. Everybody says, like, oh, he's so strict, and he yells, and he does this, and he does that. But to me, the learning experience that I had from him, it's that he knew how he wanted things done.
14: Filming took 7 months with a cast of hundreds, headed by Leonardo DiCaprio and Kate Winslet as the lovers Jack and Rose.
17: We were working very long hours and we were shooting in the middle of the winter and it was freezing and then you had to wear layers and you can see Cameron in the crane with the hat, with the earmuffs, with the scarf, with the huge jackets, and there were so many extras. And when the ship started sinking, it was in different stages.
20: Iceberg, run ahead!
21: This ship counts.
22: She's made of iron, sir. I assure you, she can.
17: They get to 90 degrees, and that's where everybody starts to jump off into the tanks. People with their dresses and their nightgowns, and under it, they had like a sort of a bodysuit or wetsuit because they were many hours in the water.
23: This is it!
24: Oh,
23: hold on!
24: Oh, God! Oh, God! Oh, oh God!
23: Do not let go of my hand!
14: And these dramatic, panicked scenes as the ship begins sinking are among Luisa's favourites in the film.
17: I guess, like, that part, it shows you the frailty of humans. All of this confrontation between power and the elite and the class, that people do everything they can to save themselves. I think that part, to me, was, like, the most shocking.
14: But the scene that probably had the most impact would later be recreated by lovers around the world. Jack and Rose, arms outstretched on the ship's bow.
24: I'm flying! Jack!
17: I'm the king of the world thing? Yes. And we've all did it. We've all climbed into that.
25: I did,
17: and we kept it for a while at the studio when it became like a small Titanic exhibit, and it was very popular.
14: But meanwhile, the film's budget was soaring.
19: The average Hollywood movie cost $60 million. The Titanic was priced at $100 million, taking into account the size of the set and expensive special effects.
17: I think it was very tense. We had auditors there, and it was like a creative situation going on at the same time. So you saw the suits, like, discussing money and discussing where to cut and coming into the office and telling us, like, you can do that, you cannot do this. And then you saw James saying, okay, I want this, I want this, I want this. And he wanted more and more. And then he, well, like everybody knows, he said, like, okay, don't pay me. I'm not taking my salary, but I want to do this.
19: Many, many more people have to see the film if it's to make a profit. Revenue needs to exceed $400 million worldwide.
14: And many, many people did see it. Titanic became the first film to gross over $1 billion at the box office.
26: We had so braced ourselves for just utter defeat and humiliation. And then when the film came out, and not only did it not go down as films are meant to do, but it actually went up on its second and third weekends, and then it just kind of defied gravity. It was like literally watching somebody levitating.
14: That's James Cameron, who in 1998 was named Best Director, one of the film's 11 Academy Awards.
27: The Oscar goes to James Cameron for Titanic.
17: Nobody was aware of the success that the film was going to have. I think we were under such a rush of, like, adrenaline and trying to deliver. It was just like work, work, work.
14: And the set and Titanic was already being pulled apart.
17: Trying to dismantle this massive ship because the studio was built on a temporary basis. Ripping off the carpet, taking out everything. and all the steel was sold. And because of the water, a lot of the props got damaged, so that was, of course, trashed.
14: But like the original, the legacy of Titanic lives on. Louisa still remembers seeing the film with the rest of the production crew, who became known as the Titanic Generation.
17: We were invited to the LA screening, and before the show started, James mentioned to everyone, he said, please watch the film, not as the work you did for it, just watch it as a spectator. Just see what you did. And I remember that when the credit starts and you hear the song, everybody started sobbing. And I was like, it was very emotional for everybody. We made it.
14: Since Titanic, Baja Studios and its water tank has hosted many other films, including Pearl Harbor and Tomorrow Never Dies. Luisa Gomez da Silva stayed in the movie business, becoming a film and television producer. She was speaking to me, Jane Wilkinson, for Witness History. Film excerpts were from Titanic, produced by 20th Century Fox and Paramount Pictures.
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1: Welcome to the newsroom. I'm Janat Jalil.
3: Romanians should understand that Russia is a threat to the security of the countries in the area, and the war that it wages against Ukraine affects all countries of NATO's eastern flank.
1: A chorus of condemnation from NATO and EU leaders after a Russian drone hits an apartment block in a Romanian city, wounding a mother and child. Eight students are arrested on suspicion of arson in Kenya after a fire at a boarding school kills 16 girls. Britain's first rooftop intensive care ward opens to allow bed-bound patients to enjoy fresh air and nature.
5: Oh, it's lovely.
6: Do you want a bit of shade?
5: Oh, it's so lovely.
1: And we talked to the woman who posed for one of the artist Lucian Freud's most famous paintings ahead of its sale.
8: What could be better? Lying around, being fed glorious food, being in the company of one of the greatest artists in the world, and having all the Sunday supplements to read.
1: That's after this bulletin.
11: BBC News with Govinda Gill. The head of NATO, Mark Rutte, says it's ready to defend every inch of its territory after an apartment block was hit during a Russian drone attack in Romania. Two people were injured in the strike near the Ukrainian border. It's the first time a residential building in Romania has been hit since the start of the war in Ukraine. Nick Thorpe is in neighbouring Hungary.
21: And about 2 o'clock this morning, this drone was first detected, and within 4 minutes, it struck a 10-storey block of flats in Galatz. This is a significant port city, 200,000 or so inhabitants, and in the subsequent explosion and fire. So this was not just a fragment of a drone, as we've seen before, but actually an armed drone which exploded on impact, injuring a 54-year-old woman and a 14-year-old child. The Romanians, in their response, the deputy head of the armed forces said this does not constitute an attack on Romania, but it's the consequence of an attack on neighbouring Ukraine.
11: Kenyan police say eight students are being held on suspicion of arson after a fire tore through a dormitory at a girls' boarding school on Thursday, killing 16 children. Akisa Wandera reports from Nairobi.
25: The eight are among about 30 students who had initially been identified and recalled by detectives investigating the deadly fire. Investigators are treating the blaze as suspected arson after the inferno destroyed a dormitory housing more than 100 students. Meanwhile, grief and tension remains high at the school, with frustrated parents demanding answers over delays in identifying victims and accounting for all students. Authorities have since dissolved the school's board of management management over alleged failure to comply with safety regulations.
11: Kenya's High Court has temporarily blocked plans for the US to set up a 50-bed Ebola quarantine centre in the country. Washington said it had chosen Kenya because of its proximity to the affected region. The Secretary General of the Kenya Medical Practitioners Union, Davji Atella, told the BBC his organisation opposes the plan.
2: We were telling the government that it is an injustice to the Kenyans that we are focused on creating a quarantine for the Americans, but there's no any arrangements that are made for Kenyans in itself if this particular outbreak occurs. If Ebola is too dangerous for the Americans, is it not too dangerous for the Kenyans when it comes to compare?
11: The head of the WHO is appealing for more funding to help contain the Ebola outbreak. Speaking in Kinshasa, Tedros Adhanom Ghebreyesus said only a third of the needed support had been secured. The US has pledged an extra $80 million to support efforts in Congo and Uganda. World news from the BBC. One of Hong Kong's leading journalists is starting a five-day prison sentence after losing his appeal against a conviction for refusing to show his ID card to a police officer. From Hong Kong, Danny Vincent reports.
6: Ronson Chan was convicted in 2022 of obstructing the police when he refused to show plainclothes officers his identity card when requested. In 2023, a court sentenced him to 5 days in prison. At the time, he appealed the decision and was granted bail. Today he entered court wearing a black T-shirt with the words Press Freedom printed on. The court upheld the conviction. He was taken away to begin his five-day prison sentence. Press Freedom groups say his imprisonment represents the increasingly difficult conditions facing journalists in Hong Kong.
11: Hungarian police say they won't ban next month's annual Pride parade in Budapest, which regularly fell foul of the former nationalist government of Viktor Orban. He was defeated in elections in April, and his pro-European successor, Peter Modjar, has endorsed gay rights, though has yet to repeal Mr. Orban's restrictive laws. Indian officials are forecasting a weakened monsoon due to El Nino that will bring the lowest rainfall in 11 years, fueling concerns over crops and food prices. The monsoon that usually arrives over the southern state of Kerala in early June is the lifeblood of India's economy. It delivers almost 70% of annual rains. Scientists in Germany say they may have found the hidden compass that enables pigeons to fly hundreds of kilometres and still find their way home. A new study suggests special cells in the bird's liver that accumulate iron may allow them to respond to the Earth's magnetic field. When those cells were removed, the pigeons lost their sense of direction, but only on cloudy days when the sun was showing the birds were still able to navigate. That's the latest BBC News.
1: You're listening to The Newsroom from the BBC World Service with me, Janet Jalil. There's been a chorus of condemnation from NATO and EU leaders after a Russian drone crashed into an apartment block in Romania, causing a fire and wounding two people, a mother and her child. The drone landed in the major port city of Galatz, which is near the border with Ukraine. These residents said they feared this was not an accident, but a deliberate attack by Moscow.
7: Well, I think it's another provocation by the Russians. I don't believe this was an accident. This has happened too many times for the Russians to be doing this by accident. Either that or they're highly incompetent at waging war. But NATO needs to do something about this.
9: I am thinking Russian peace is slowly reaching here in Romania. I am Ukrainian, and what happened here? In Ukraine, there are hundreds like these all night, killing people, children, the elderly. One fell here, and Romanians and the European Union must continue to draw attention so the Russians understand they can't do such a thing.
1: While Russian drones have fallen on Romania before, the Romanian president, Nicu Sordan, said this was the most serious incident since the start of Russia's war with Ukraine. There has been an outpouring of support for Romania from European leaders. The NATO Secretary General, Mark Rutte, says he's assured Romania that the alliance stands ready to defend every inch of its territory. Germany, France and Britain have condemned the Russian drone strike, and the US ambassador to NATO said Washington stood with Romania. For more on this, we're joined by our world affairs correspondent, Joe Inwood. So, the thing that makes this really alarming, Joe, is that this Russian drone fell in a densely populated part of Romania.
10: Yeah, it did. The port of Galati is about 20 kilometres or so from the nearest Ukrainian port, just a few miles over the border. Luckily, it does seem that the damage to the building was severe, but to the people inside, not nearly as bad as it could have been. Two people injured, 70 people evacuated. The fear is, of course, if it had hit lower down the building, it would have been much worse. But when you look at the pictures, you can see an impact point and fragmentation marks going away. It's right at the top of the building. And so the human cost hasn't been that serious. I think what's much more serious is the potential kind of political and diplomatic fallout from this.
1: And F-16 fighter jets were scrambled, but they couldn't shoot down the drone.
10: Yeah, it's not as straightforward as you might think taking down a drone like this because it's a densely populated area. We don't know the exact path, but the Romanian military have come out and basically said, flying as low as it was, there were legal considerations, there were lots of restrictions on what their planes, their F-16s, could do. Of course, they can shoot drones out the sky, but you haven't got much time to react, just a few minutes they had. And it seems basically they were also concerned that they might veer into Ukrainian airspace, because there will be, as NATO have always been, for all the support they've offered Ukraine, very, very keen not to get involved in this war themselves. And they fear that, for example, if NATO jets started going into Ukrainian airspace, that would be seen as a provocation by Russia.
1: And many people are voicing concern that this was not an accident, but Russia deliberately testing the response of a NATO country, Romania, and its allies. And there are some in Romania that are calling for more air defences to be given to it.
10: Yeah, I mean, we should start this by saying, obviously, we don't know what the intention was. I mean, we haven't heard anything from the Kremlin so far, other than in the last few minutes, we're told that Vladimir Putin is aware of the situation. But that's the fear, isn't it? That by going into NATO airspace, these little sort of testing jabs by Russia to see exactly what would happen. So the German military have said that they think within 5 years or so, the Russians are going to be in a position and may well try and take an actual nibble of Ukraine, of NATO territory. And the idea is that all of these little things, little provocations, are about testing NATO defences, testing NATO reactions, and testing NATO resolve.
1: Joe, thank you. Joe Inwood there. Police in Kenya have arrested 8 schoolgirls on suspicion of arson after a fire at a girls' boarding school on Thursday killed 16 pupils. Some parents are still waiting for confirmation about whether their daughters are among the dead at the school near Gilgil, a little over 100 kilometres from the capital, Nairobi. Emotions ran high outside the school gates as families demanded to know what had happened to their children. This is just the latest in a string of fires at Kenya's boarding schools in recent years, and questions are again being asked about why they have had such a poor safety record. Our reporter, Thomas Mukwana, joins us now from Gilgil. And Thomas, what's the latest on these arrests and the police investigation?
12: So the arrest of 8 schoolgirls in this school in connection to the fire from 2 days ago, it should be a day and a half ago, on Wednesday night. That fire is now suspected to have been a result of an arson attack amongst the students themselves. And it's important to mention that this is not an isolated case. Here in Kenya, school children, mostly high school students, senior high school students, use arson as a form of expressing protest. And it's happened in the past, and in the very rare occasions that it happens at a massive scale like this one, it does result in the loss of life, and 16 young girls have died because of this. This is also very close to many. There's an NYS, the National Youth Service, paramilitary connected to the army here in Kenya, but under the Ministry of Interior. They have a base near this area, and so many there's also Tumishi Boys High School and many other responders who could have responded to this fire, but also within the school itself, in the dormitory that caught fire. It is said by the Ministry of Education that the preliminary investigations have revealed that the class, the students that were in the dormitory are first of all overcrowded, many of them, way more than they should have been inside the around 135 bunk beds. And on top of that, they only had one exit in the case of an emergency, which goes against the safety requirements at these high schools.
1: And Thomas, it's been taking some time to identify the dead. Have all the parents now found out which of their daughters died in this fire?
12: Most of the parents by this time have found out. The depressing thing about being at the scene of this fire since yesterday is that you hear occasional wails from parents because maybe they've been met with the information that their children are amongst those who died, the 16, and some of them have found out that some of their children have been arrested in connection to this fire. And you're then in this place where police are trying to contain parents who are protesting because they believe their children have been held within the school on this suspicion of arson, and they haven't been given access to their children for the past over 24 hours. And the others who are saying that they haven't been informed. We've seen two cases this morning of parents who say they haven't heard about their children being inside the school under the custody of the police or whether they've died. Some of them are just left without knowing what's happening, and communication is part of the problem. But at the moment, police officers are trying to reunite and try and figure out which child is whose and why they can't be found.
1: And Thomas, you outlined some of the reasons why these fires keep happening, but surely there must be growing anger that the authorities aren't doing more to address this recurring problem.
12: Absolutely, absolutely. And most of the anger is actually towards the Ministry of Education, because in 2024, after another similar incident actually that cost the lives of 21 boys at a primary school far from here, the ministry went on a countrywide inspection of all boarding schools, both primary and secondary boarding schools. And boarding schools are a majority of the schools here in Kenya. And they established that around 348 had not achieved the safety standards required to run. And they say that they shut it down. But this school had a boarding section that led to all these deaths, and it's just come from the Ministry of Education as well that the boarding section had not reached those safety requirements. So the question is, why did the ministry let it run?
1: Thomas, thank you. That was Thomas Mukwana there in Gilgil in Kenya. As conflict, displacement and widespread mistrust complicate efforts to fight the latest deadly Ebola outbreak in the Democratic Republic of Congo, the head of the WHO is now in the country to show that the global health body is committed completely to containing the disease. On his arrival in the capital, Kinshasa, Tedros Adhanom Ghebreyesus had this message of reassurance for the Congolese people.
13: To come here is to really show to the community that they're not alone. Pushing orders from my comfortable office in Geneva is easy. But if I'm asking my colleagues to work with the community and I am asking communities to protect themselves to do this on that, so I came here to show that the community, they're not alone.
1: This comes as a plan by the Trump administration to set up an Ebola quarantine center in Kenya for American nationals has been temporarily blocked by Kenya's High Court while it hears a case brought by a civil society group. I asked our correspondent in Kenya, Barbara Plett Usher, how much of a difference the WHO chief's visit to Congo would make to efforts to fight the disease.
15: He's very much highlighting the moral support of the head of the WHO coming to the Democratic Republic of Congo, and he's going to be visiting not only Kinshasa but heading to the main epicenter of the outbreak. So that's one thing he's really been stressing. But on a practical level, he will be looking at coordinating and reinforcing the response efforts because it is complicated. It's a remote area with a lot of difficulties, security, infrastructure and otherwise. And there are a lot of elements involved. The national government is leading the response, but there are a lot of international partners as well. And, you know, they're going to have a system, a coordinated system, because there's no vaccine. So they have to go back to, like, surveillance, testing, contact tracing, isolation, care for patients, and then trying to prevent further infection. And that requires a whole coordinated system, and he's going to be looking at how to reinforce that.
1: But he has a lot of obstacles to overcome, the sort of displacement caused by conflict, and also the widespread mistrust.
15: Yes, and we've seen that before in Ebola outbreaks in the Democratic Republic of Congo. This is the 17th, by the way, so that means that there has been much experience of this before. The community, as I said, it's in a remote area. It's an area that has been afflicted by conflict from armed groups for decades, basically an area of state neglect. So there's a certain amount of suspicion of outside forces coming in, and people are saying, or the attitude is somewhat like, you come here when there's Ebola, but otherwise you don't give us anything. That's on the one hand. On the other hand, there's misinformation and suspicion about whether this disease really is as bad as that people say it is, or whether it's actually happening to that degree. And they want access to the patients. They don't want to go and be quarantined somewhere. They don't want to let other people bury their dead. So there has to be a lot of community engagement, and all health officials have acknowledged this, not only the WHO director, and that is going to be part of the response. And it's especially important because of the fact that there is no treatment or vaccines, and so they will need the cooperation of the community.
1: That was Barbara Plett-Usher. I'm Janet Jalil. You're listening to The Newsroom from the BBC World Service. Still to come...
16: Everybody has to search for things that, you know, we might think are basic, but they're a really important part of our lives, whether it's like how to boil an egg or how to tie a tie or even how to know if you're in love.
1: A look at two decades of Google searches. Now, for the first time here in the UK, an intensive care ward has opened on the roof of a hospital. It will allow patients who are too ill to leave their beds to breathe in fresh air and to enjoy nature while still being hooked up to their life support systems. Their progress will be monitored to see if spending time outdoors helps them to recover more quickly. Our health reporter, Jim Reid, has been to King's College Hospital in London to see how it all works.
18: I can't remember the last time I experienced being outside.
19: For Holly, this is week 9 in intensive care.
18: Seeing the same four walls.
19: She's been in this room in South London getting treatment for a damaged heart valve.
18: It's so hard. It's lovely because you have lovely nurses, lovely doctors, but the actual mental and physical side is just horrific. And especially at a young age of 29, you don't know what's coming next. It's horrible.
19: Today, though, Holly will be the first patient ever to be led out of her room to a brand new space on the roof of this giant hospital.
20: Doors opening.
19: And when you're up here on the fifth floor with these amazing views out over the London skyline, it might feel and look like a nice roof garden, but actually this in front of me is a full critical care ward with space for 6 different beds. These cabinets here are all hooked up to life support, so the sickest patients can all be monitored, they can be given oxygen, all from the top of this roof, the same sort of level of treatment that you'd expect to find downstairs in the main critical care unit.
22: Wow.
23: Hello.
19: Very carefully, a whole team of medics move Holly out of the lift and into the sun for the first time in months.
22: Oh, it's lovely.
23: Do you want a bit of shade?
22: Oh, it's so lovely.
19: Holly's doctors now plan to study the impact of this garden and its effects on heart rates and pain levels.
24: Just the contact with sun, wind, rain pulls them back into their own reality.
19: Dr. Philip Hopkins is a consultant in intensive care medicine.
24: It's going to be absolutely critical to the NHS going forwards because a lot of what we do is about rehabilitation, saving people's lives, but making sure that when they leave intensive care, they leave in a way that A, they're not going to come back, and B, that they are returning to their normal lives in the best possible shape.
19: The garden, with all its lifts and equipment, has cost £2 million, paid for almost entirely by charity.
24: They leave intensive care, they leave in a way that A, they're not going to come back, and B, that they are returning to their normal lives in the best possible shape.
19: The garden, with all its lifts and equipment, has cost £2 million, paid for almost entirely by charity fundraising. It's full of herbs and other plants.

0: of a hospital ward, you want to be able to smell the damp soil after rain, the scent of flowers, to step out into a garden and just having that sense of being connected. And it's a different timescale.
1: Patients like Holly have a long recovery ahead. The hope is that a scheme like this could speed that process up and ultimately take some of the pressure off intensive care.
2: When you're stuck inside all day, there's no motivation to really try and get back to normal life.
3: Does it feel a bit more normal up here?
2: Oh, it does. It feels lovely. I don't want to leave.
4: That was Holly, a patient at King's College Hospital, ending that report by Jim Reid. Every day, millions of us use the internet to find answers to questions from the practical to the deeply personal. Worldwide, the weather remains the most popular search. Other frequently asked questions include, what is my IP address? Which dinosaur had 500 teeth? And even, where am I? Simon Rogers is Google's lead data editor, and he's been looking at two decades of anonymous search data for his new book. What does it tell us about our search habits over time?
5: Has definitely evolved over time, and sometimes it's obvious things like slang or language, because you know there's always new things to learn, isn't there, like new emojis that we've never heard of before, that sort of thing. But also what you've got is a lot of trends that have just increased over time. So for instance, we search for how to help more than at any time in search history now, and we've also seen like changes in society. So people are more likely to search now for take care of parents than they are to search for take care of kids. AI is obviously really changing the way that we ask for stuff. Queries are now three times as long as they used to be because they're much more conversational. You know, we're almost having a conversation with search now, so we'll ask really complicated questions. I mean, if you're one of those people who feel like everybody else has got everything sorted out and you're the only person in the world that doesn't know something, I can tell you, you're not. Everybody has to search for things that, you know, we might think are basic, but they're a really important part of our lives, whether it's like how to boil an egg or how to tie a tie or even how to know if you're in love. All of those things are the kinds of things that we search for every day. There are some things that are searched globally that are very searched in similar ways. Like, you might be surprised to know that, like, the top place searching for Liverpool Football Club isn't Liverpool. It's Kasangati, which is in Uganda. The top food that's searched in Paris, you know, the capital of culinary excellence in the world, is pizza. But there are some things that are similar. Like, everybody around the world searches for how to learn to play the piano in December, just before Christmas, you know? But then there are some things which are different in different places. So if you look at, like, kids' classes after school, in the US, parents search for, like, etiquette classes for kids. In Australia, it's coding classes. In Canada, it's boxing classes. And in the UK, it's parkour classes.
4: That was Simon Rogers. And in case you were wondering, the answer to which dinosaur has 500 teeth is Nigerosaurus. Our producer just looked that up. Now, how does it feel to be the subject of a painting that's worth tens of millions? Most of us will never know, but Sue Tilley does. She was a model for a series of Lucian Freud paintings, the last and most ambitious of which, Sleeping by the Lion Carpet, is coming up for auction in the next few weeks as part of the most expensive collection ever offered in the UK. The piece is also known simply as Sue Tilley. Anna Foster asked her if she ever thinks about how much a picture of herself is now worth.
6: I've worked it out. I think I must be worth about 100 million, what with all the four paintings and all the etchings. And I go, how can that be possible when I've never got any money myself?
7: Well, I mean, that's an excellent point, and somebody should be taking that into account. You know, what was it like, Sue? Because you have to sit for these things for quite a long time, don't you? I know it was a while ago, but it's a long process.
6: Yeah, it was fine. It was, as I've said often, what could be better? Lying around, being fed glorious food, being in the company of one of the greatest artists in the world, and having all the Sunday supplements to read.
7: It sounds perfect to me. What was he like to work with? I know there are bits and pieces of the conversation that you probably can't say on the radio.
6: Well, he was hilarious because I'm very interested in people and, you know, their behaviour. And he was very hard to pin down, you know. And he just sort of, like an artist, just did what he wanted, and everything he did he thought was right. Even though he used to tell me stories of something he'd done, like I'd go, oh, marvellous. And I'd just go, you did what?

0: Yeah, really simple thing, not awful, but...
1: Well, it's a lot of chit-chat to have to make, isn't it, I suppose? Or were there times when you just, as you say, you just sort of sat quietly and thought, think your own thoughts?
0: Yeah, sometimes I'd go and I'd be really desperate for sleep and he'd be dead chatty. And then other times I'd be quite chatty and he'd be quite tired.
1: Well, all of these memories that you've got as well, did he ever talk about what he was doing, about the painting or about his great vision for it?
0: Not really, no. But people like to sort of read stories into the paintings and everything. But really, they're all a test of himself and what he could paint and how he could paint better, because he realised he was getting older. So he just wanted to keep trying new and new things.
1: Have you ever tempted to go, what about that bit there?
0: I didn't, but Lee Barry, who worked there as well, sometimes in the breaks, he used to go up and add a bit of paint to the paintings of himself. Sometimes he used to say, can you make my hair look a bit nicer, thank you? But he wouldn't.
1: I mean, do you ever go to these auctions and sort of drift through and see if people recognise? I mean, that would be quite a moment, wouldn't it?
0: I don't go to auctions, but, you know, that painting was recently in the National Portrait Gallery. Mm. And I went there, but because I don't really look like it anymore, because I've got grey hair and everything. So people generally don't recognise me.
1: I love the way that, you know, for you, it's all very, you know, it's just a part of your life that you've, you know, people like me have asked you questions like this so many times before, and yet you very patiently still talk about it and still go back through those memories.
0: I thought if someone gave me £1 for every time I was asked how I'd met Lucien Freud, I'd be quite a rich woman.
1: You would. You'd have all those multi-millions for yourself, wouldn't you?
0: I would, yeah.
2: Sue Tilley, and some breaking news. Hungary's recently elected Prime Minister, Peter Modja, says he's holding talks with the European Union over the release of billions of dollars of frozen EU funds. He's also expressed solidarity with Romania over the Russian drone strike. 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
6: BBC News with Govinda Gill. The head of NATO says the alliance stands ready to defend every inch of its territory after a Russian drone hit a residential building in member state Romania. Two people were injured. Bucharest is declaring a Russian consul general persona non grata. Moscow says President Putin is aware of the incident. Kenyan police have arrested 8 students on suspicion of arson over a fire at a girls' boarding school on Thursday. 16 children were killed and dozens were injured in the blaze. The former head of the Chinese temple, known as the birthplace of Kung Fu, has been sentenced to 24 years in jail after being convicted of corruption. Xia Yongxin was reported to have a fleet of luxury cars and fathered children with several women. The World Health Organization is appealing for more funding to help contain the Ebola outbreak. Speaking in the Congolese capital, Kinshasa, the head of the WHO said only a third of the needed support has been secured. Hungarian police say they won't ban next month's annual Pride parade in Budapest. The event regularly fell foul of the former government of Viktor Orban. A prominent Hong Kong journalist is starting a 5-day prison sentence for refusing to show his ID card to a police officer. Ronson Chan lost his appeal against an earlier court ruling. Scientists say they may have found the hidden compass that enables pigeons to find their way home. They say that cells in the bird's liver that accumulate iron may allow them to respond to the Earth's magnetic field. Police in London have launched an investigation after a video emerged showing the Oscar-winning actor Helen Mirren being subjected to anti-Semitic abuse. Mirren, despite not being Jewish, has been outspoken in her support of Israel for many years. BBC News.
7: Hello, I'm Leanna Byrne and welcome to Business Daily from the BBC World Service. This is Meet the Founders, where we speak to innovators around the world about the ideas, risks and realities behind starting a business. Today, a founder tackling a problem many people rarely think about until it becomes urgent. What happens when you simply can't get the medicine you need? In Nigeria, where access to drugs can be inconsistent and fragmented, she's building a company trying to change that, connecting more than 1,000 pharmacies and delivering hundreds of thousands of medicines across the country.
8: A family member of mine needed a simple medical device, so I took him confidently to several pharmacies, and we visited 9, and none of them had it.
7: What followed was a business built from scratch in a challenging market and moments where it nearly didn't survive.
8: We put tears, we put blood, we put everything we could into it, and we had to stop after 12 months.
7: Even after those setbacks, demand for the service grew faster than they could keep up with. Now, she says, the company's future may no longer depend on her.
8: We are clear that it's not about Abimbola. I could exit by the end of this year, and I know that those plans will still continue.
7: That's Abimbola Adebakin, founder of Advantage Health Africa, here on Business Daily from the BBC World Service. Abimbola grew up in Lagos, Nigeria, in a blended faith household with Islam on one side of the family and Christianity on the other. She describes it as a pretty typical middle-class upbringing where education really mattered, but business and side hustles were just part of everyday life too.
8: My dad has always been an entrepreneur. He did say he was in radio at the time, but I didn't meet him at that stage. So I knew him as a businessman. He had business contacts in Germany, Italy, the UK. So we traveled quite a bit with him. My mom was a lecturer, but she always had a side gig. It was either she was dealing in eggs or selling fabric or had a shop. So entrepreneurship has always been in my family.
7: That mix of expectations, a strong focus on education, alongside exposure to different kinds of work, meant that by her teenage years, she was already thinking quite practically about her future.
8: At that stage, it was get a profession, settle down, be, you know, productive. At 16, I was just thinking of my mom's influence, getting into a professional course. It was either medicine or pharmacy, and I scored well for pharmacy, and I went in.
7: After qualifying as a pharmacist in the early 2000s, Abimbola went on to build on that training, later doing an MBA at the University of Lagos and studying at the Joseph Business School in Lagos. She also moved between different parts of the healthcare and business world, shaped in part by a childhood that included frequent travel due to her father's work. That exposed her to different markets early on. It was through all of that that she began to see just how uneven access to medicines really was.
8: Many things added up to me starting, but the most prominent to me is the fact that a family member of mine needed a simple medical device that you would find in a pharmacy if you were over in the UK. So I took him confidently to several pharmacies, and we visited 9, and none of them had it.
7: The moment she points to happened in 2016 when a relative needed a colostomy bag, a basic medical item she assumed would be easy to find. It wasn't.
8: And I thought these were the top pharmacies. I was quite embarrassed. Ultimately, we did find it. And I thought, look, I am so close to medical supplies and medicines, and I couldn't figure this out. Imagine the thousands and the millions of others. So that just prompted me to say, this shouldn't be rocket science. E-commerce had started to take off in Nigeria. Things were on the up and up regarding remote services. And I thought I could put this in for medicines. It hadn't been done before, but I thought I could apply the same logic.
7: Early on in her career, she started looking beyond the day-to-day of pharmacy. She became more invested in how systems work and why they sometimes don't.
8: At a point in time when I started to practice pharmacy, I worked in a company, and after a while I realized I could start up a community practice, and that was my learning point. The supply side and the challenges in the chaotic drug market influenced my practice in a way that I wasn't proud of. Therefore, I could see that it wasn't a micro-level issue. There were more macro-level issues across the sector. There were issues regarding drug supply, logistics, procurement, payments, people. So those issues, they looked familiar because I'd done a master's in business admin and I understood organizational behavior and strategy. And I realized that, no, there has to be a different way. We need to build institutions, we need to build systems and structures in a manner that would serve the industry, not just one organization.
7: At Bimbola, set up Advantage Health Africa in 2017, at a time when e-commerce in Nigeria was still finding its feet and getting medicines delivered wasn't something most people expected. But she wasn't just thinking about individual orders. She wanted to build something that could work across the whole system.
8: What we do is to make sure medicines get to people at the very last mile, across cities, towns, villages, all across Nigeria. And therefore, aggregating pharmacies and using their supply or their inventory as our supply side was the first leg of work. So the first few months had me networking, meeting with associations, meeting with people who could connect the dots and see the bigger vision. That was interesting. It was very uncharted period, and I was bootstrapping. So it was a period of a lot of legwork and digging deep.
7: And bootstrapping is essentially when you're self-funding, right?
8: Yes, I self-funded.
7: That must have been hard too.
8: Looking back, yes, you would say it was hard. But at the minute, it seemed essential. I was driven to prove a point and I just did what needed to be done.
7: What was your first customer and how did that all go? Did you learn from that?
8: The very first product that we launched was My Medicines. And My Medicines is an aggregated online pharmacy. And just getting someone to say, oh, bring medicines to me remotely, it was awesome. And of course, one of us, a pharmacist, went to deliver. And he went and put it up on WhatsApp groups that, oh, a pharmacist delivered medicines to me. I couldn't get out. You know, I was having a tummy ache and I was really upset and weak, and a pharmacist delivered. You know, so he was thrilled. That was exhilarating for us.
7: And were there any points where it was a challenge for you and you had to pivot, or you just had to change tact, or you learned things from your customers that you didn't realize?
8: Lena, I think every month I wanted to give up. I thought, oh, this is too hard. I had a nice corporate job, high-paying job, and I almost wanted to go back all the time. But this looked so essential. It looked like it was something promising that could get medicines to people. And we just kept giving it. I had staff that some were volunteers. I couldn't pay salaries at the early stages. I gave stipends and, you know, just meal tickets and things just to get things moving. But eventually it paid off for us.
7: You're listening to Meet the Founders from Business Daily on the BBC World Service. I'm Leanna Byrne. Today I'm speaking to Abimbola Adebakin, founder of Advantage Health Africa, a company working to improve access to medicines across Nigeria. For millions of people, getting hold of basic drugs isn't always straightforward, with gaps in supply, pricing and trust across the system. So as her business began to grow, she started testing new ways to connect those pharmacies, including one idea that didn't go to plan.
8: Nigeria, as well as many other African countries, we don't have large chains of pharmacies. And if you step back and look at chains, they offer you several benefits, especially having a big buying power. And I thought it was important to have chains, but still make them asset light. So the model was to launch a franchise of independent pharmacies all across Nigeria, and we got up to 60 at the time. 60 pharmacies that decided to join and be one brand, and we would run the engine behind. Unfortunately, we couldn't build the tech quickly enough. We couldn't fund the operations and so on. So my team, we found ourselves sweating. We put tears, we put blood, we put everything we could into it, and we had to stop after 12 months.
9: Was there anything about that project, I guess, that you took on that you look back on and say, there are certain reasons why this didn't work? Was it to do with the bricks and mortar? Was it just the wrong timing to have consumers moved on? They're working differently, perhaps, after the pandemic?
8: I think there were so many things we could not have imagined. So you could call it wrong timing, but it just happened. I think secondly, it showed me that brick and mortar was still not yet ready to integrate. Even if you were willing, there were hurdles to cross with inventory and the sheer volume of work needed in all the processes across pharmacies that we hadn't anticipated clearly. In doing it, I think technology would have been great if it had been built, but what we built didn't work and we had to go back to the drawing board.
9: And I'm sure you had to let people go as well. That's not easy.
8: That was painful. So we got them together, came from all over the country because we had a dispersed workforce. We brought them together, we shared some capacity building and then trained them and let them go with 3 months notice and 2 months salary. You know, we tried to make sure it was soft. We reabsorbed a couple. But I think that the way we let them go was humane because I knew it was no fault of theirs. And they also understood it was no fault of ours.
9: Talk to me about, you know, in Nigeria at the moment and the pharmacy industry there. What are the challenges that you're trying to overcome right now? And is there any opportunities that you feel that your business isn't necessarily taking advantage of?
8: So there are opportunities all across the value chain. And I think the way we have run a hybrid model where we have both digital solutions and physical pharmaceutical distribution. And to me, that's the right model for now. I would love, of course, to be more 50-50 digital versus physical because that's the way to go. Combine your business model in such a way that you create a platform. When you have a platform, all sorts of magic can happen in there. And so that's where we're still tilting towards. Where there's a platform, there are payments, there's the technology, there's cloud infrastructure in place, there's a marketplace, you know, and there's physical pharmaceutical products available that are genuine and are well-priced. So that whole mix looks clumsy from the outside. But for those of us playing within, we know it's so clear and it looks so doable in the next few years.
9: When it comes to pharmaceuticals, one of the big themes these days is how a lot of countries want to be self-reliant. They don't want to import, but Nigeria imports a lot, doesn't it?
8: Yes, Nigeria imports a lot. There is a huge policy drive now to ensure that we manufacture as much as possible within. We are very close to that side of the value chain. We have a distribution arm right now that is doing fantastically well. And we have seen that it's actually a better opportunity to come from distribution into manufacturing than from manufacturing into distribution. So we're looking towards that in the next few years.
9: Is that something your company would be actively involved in?
8: Absolutely.
9: Oh, right. Okay. Yeah. Any plans in that space? Would you be putting any of your money into development and that side of the business?
8: We're already trying that. We've already invested a lot in the technical plans, the financial plans, the business plans. And we have a partner that has already invested or committed a building. So now what we're doing is fundraising to ensure that the production kicks off in the next 18 to 24 months.
9: Is there any particular types of drugs that would work with best?
8: So we're aiming for a niche area. There are some gaps that have opened up opportunities for us from the exit of a few multinationals. And we've identified some products that are needed for chronic illnesses and scarce presently.
9: So it sounds like you're scaling. So are you looking for funding?
8: Oh, absolutely.
9: Always. We are.
8: not always.
9: Oh, yeah.
8: Let me be careful there. Not always. But because we're scaling and expanding our reach, we understand that there's funding available to support the kind of work we are aiming to do. Because we've proven ourselves as credible, we've been in over $1 million revenue for more than 5 years, and we know that certainly we can scale this into multi-millions.
9: Your business today looks very different from when you started. So after the failures, the pivots, what is the biggest lesson you've learned about when to change course and when to hold your ground?
8: I had to change course along the way to a hybrid model with Advantage Pharma being the pharmaceutical distribution arm. And someone told me, look, Abimbola, your investors, your board, they would get off your back if you begin to make profit and, you know, make the right revenues. And I thought, all right, instead of trying to speak, let me prove. And I proved, and it's, you know, it's paying off. I think more entrepreneurs need to shun or move away from the vanity metrics and really drill down into what makes sense. That's the stage we're at right now. Profitability and skill with the right strategies.
9: And what kind of founder are you? Are you somebody who wants to see it through to the end, that you will be there until you can't? Or would you be happy if somebody came in and say, hey, I'll take over the company from you and you step aside, we'll give you a whole bunch of money?
8: No, I'm not the first. I'm actually the second. And I have been working on a credible succession plan for 5 years now. We have a system in place that would ensure I exit and the company grows further. So a lot of the vision right now is shared and owned by the top management. We are clear that it's not about Abimbola. I could exit by the end of this year, and I know that those plans will still continue.
9: But you're still an entrepreneur, so do you have anything else bubbling in the back of your head? You're saying, I might set something else up.
8: There's so many areas of need. There's so many areas. If you look to the West, there's an aging population that needs some of the solutions that we have commonplace now in Africa. I might begin to think about taking some of our technology and our solutions out West.
9: That's really interesting. You just don't have those fears of like having to start again, do you?
8: No. Now that I know, once you've done it, the fears are quelled. New fears, of course, come up. But you're more confident that I can repeat this. Especially in a, you know, when we deal with hard brick and mortar in Africa, and then you come to a place where you have soft brick and mortar, you smile at the challenges and say, come on, this is doable.
9: Abimbola Adebakin, founder of Advantage Health Africa, a company that connects pharmacies and distributes medicines across Nigeria, was talking to me, Liana Byrne. That's all from today's edition of Meet the Founders. 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

0: BBC World Service and Now Witness History with me, Jane Wilkinson. I'm taking you back to Mexico in 1997 for the making of one of the most successful films in movie history and one of the most expensive.
1: Titanic was called the Ship of Dreams, and it was. It really was.
2: All right, open your eyes.
3: It was breathtaking, and I would say that would be one of my favorite parts of the film, when Rose first watches the Titanic, when she looks at the ship, because I think that's how I felt when I first saw it. It was massive.
0: Meet Luisa Gomez de Silva, who was 25 when she began her first job in the movie business, on the set of what was expected to be a major blockbuster.
4: The Titanic is a love story set aboard the liner's doomed maiden voyage in 1912, when it sank, killing more than 1,500 people. The film has already attracted huge publicity, mainly because it cost a cool $200 million to make.
0: The budget was not the only groundbreaking milestone. The director, James Cameron, wanted to film on an almost full-size replica of the ship, and for that, he needed to create the world's biggest water tank. So he headed to Mexico.
3: And they were in a helicopter scouting the whole area. He wanted to build this tank that looked at the ocean. And then they saw this piece of empty land south of the border. And at the time, there wasn't any roads built there. It was like pretty much 45 acres. And they decided that was a good spot for a temporary facility. So that's how it started.
0: In May 1996, building began in Rosarito, in the Mexican state of Baja California, and construction was quick.
3: They call it the 100-day studio because at the same time that they were building the ship, they were building the tanks and the sets. And at the time, it had 4 sound stages, 3 water tanks. The big one, it was like 2 sizes of a football field. More than 4,000 people were working at the time there. Carpenters, painters, plasterers, plus everybody else.
0: And there was the ship itself. Built in 1912 and 269 meters long, the Titanic was originally the largest object ever to move on water. And the movie version was almost as big.
3: It was a 90% size replica. When you see the plans, you never realize the magnitude. You could see the facade with all the windows, and it had the decks and all the entrance to the rooms. We had a huge tower crane to lift the funnels, to put the funnels on.
0: And as an assistant coordinator in the art department, helping the replica to look authentic was part of Luisa's job.
3: Everything had to be historically perfect. So even the carpet was made and it had the stamp of Her Royal Majesty. All the china was also done in the same place that it was fabricated for the actual Titanic. The set decorator even showed us how to fold the napkins, how to set up the table. So everything was perfect.
5: Throughout production, the ship sat in a 70 million gallon tank of water. Its lavish interiors were painstakingly recreated, using plans obtained from the Titanic's original builders, blueprints thought lost since the Second World War.
3: I think it was James Cameron. He is such a perfectionist. Everybody said like, oh, he's so strict and he yells and he does this and he does that. But to me, the learning experience that I had from him, it's that he knew how he wanted things done.
0: Filming took 7 months with a cast of hundreds, headed by Leonardo DiCaprio and Kate Winslet as the lovers Jack and Rose.
3: We were working very long hours and we were shooting in the middle of the winter and it was freezing and then you had to wear layers and you can see Cameron in the crane with the hat, with the earmuffs, with the scarf, with the huge jackets, and there were so many extras. And when the ship started sinking, it was in different stages.
6: Iceberg, run ahead!
7: This ship counts.
8: She's made of iron, sir. I assure you, she can.
3: They get to 90 degrees, and that's where everybody starts to jump off into the tanks. People with their dresses and their nightgowns, and under they had like a sort of a bodysuit or wetsuit because they were many hours in the water.
9: This is it!
10: Oh,
9: hold on!
10: Oh, God! Oh, God! Oh, God!
9: Do not let go of my hand!
0: And these dramatic, panicked scenes, as the ship begins sinking are among Louise's favorites in the film.
3: I guess like that part, it shows you the frailty of humans. All of this confrontation between power and the elite and the class, that people do everything they can to save themselves. I think that part to me was like the most shocking.
0: But the scene that probably had the most impact would later be recreated by lovers around the world. Jack and Rose, arms outstretched on the ship's bow.
10: I'm flying, Jack.
3: I'm the king of the world thing, yes. And we've all did it. We've all climbed into that.
7: I did.
3: And we kept it for a while at the studio when it became like a small Titanic exhibit and it was very popular.
0: But meanwhile, the film's budget was soaring.
5: The average Hollywood movie cost $60 million. The Titanic was priced at $100 million, taking into account the size of the set and expensive special effects.
3: I think it was very tense. We had auditors there, and it was like a creative situation going on at the same time. So you saw the suits, like, discussing money and discussing where to cut and coming into the office and telling us, like, you can do that, you cannot do this. And then you saw James saying, okay, I want this, I want this, I want this. And he wanted more and more. And then he, well, like everybody knows, he said, like, okay, don't pay me. I'm not taking my salary, but I want to do this.
5: Many, many more people have to see the film if it's to make a profit. Revenue needs to exceed $400 million worldwide.
0: And many, many people did see it. Titanic became the first film to gross over $1 billion at the box office.
9: We had so braced ourselves for just utter defeat and humiliation. And then when the film came out, and not only did it not go down as films are meant to do, but it actually went up on its second and third weekends, and then it just kind of defied gravity. It was like literally watching somebody levitating.
0: That's James Cameron, who in 1998 was named Best Director, one of the film's 11 Academy Awards.
11: The Oscar goes to James Cameron for Titanic.
3: Nobody was aware of the success that the film was gonna have. I think we were under such a rush of like adrenaline and trying to deliver. It was just like work, work, work.
0: And the set and Titanic was already being pulled apart.
3: Trying to dismantle this massive ship because the studio was built on a temporary basis. Ripping off the carpet, taking out everything. And all the steel was sold. And because of the water, a lot of the props got damaged. So that was, of course, trashed.
0: But like the original, the legacy of Titanic lives on. Louisa still remembers seeing the film with the rest of the production crew, who became known as the Titanic Generation.
3: We were invited to the LA screening, and before the show started, James mentioned to everyone, like he said, please watch the film. Not as the work you did for it, just watch it as a spectator. Just see what you did. And I remember that when the credit starts and you hear the song, everybody started sobbing. And if like I started, I was like, it was very emotional for everybody. We made it.
0: Since Titanic, Baja Studios and its water tank has hosted many other films, including Pearl Harbor and Tomorrow Never Dies. Luisa Gomez da Silva stayed in the movie business, becoming a film and television producer. She was speaking to me, Jane Wilkinson, for Witness History. Film excerpts were from Titanic, produced by 20th Century Fox and Paramount Pictures.
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7: From the Center for Investigative Reporting and PRX, this is Reveal. I'm Al Ledson. People are supposed to call 911 when they're in crisis, but not all the calls are getting through.
14: I called 911, and I was on hold for 8 minutes.
15: I'm like, you call 911, I'll call 911. Where are the people who are supposed to pick up?
16: Okay, this is ridiculous.
7: Meanwhile, 911 dispatchers are working mandatory overtime to answer all the calls coming in and still falling behind.
17: People burn out and people leave, which causes greater vacancy, which means the people that are left have higher rates of trauma and PTSD.
7: Today on Reveal, the broken promise of 911. But first, this news.
18: BBC News with Govinda Gill. The head of NATO, Mark Rutte, says the military alliance is ready to defend every inch of its territory after an apartment block was hit during a Russian drone attack in Romania. Two people were injured in the strike, which took place close to the Ukrainian border. It's the first time a residential building in Romania has been hit since the war in Ukraine began. The Romanian president, Nicos Jordan, called for a coordinated and proportionate response. Nick Thorpe reports.
19: This was the most serious drone incident for Romania so far, and the first in which its citizens were injured in 4 years of regular Russian attacks on Danube ports in neighbouring Ukraine. Galați is 11 miles from the Ukrainian port of Reni, which was targeted overnight. The deputy commander of the Romanian army said the incident is not being treated as a deliberate attack on Romania, but some defence analysts are suggesting that it might have been a Russian attempt to find out how NATO will respond.
18: Turkey has warned of the risks of uncontrolled escalation in the Black Sea region after a Turkish ship was hit by a drone overnight. The Turkish Foreign Ministry did not say which country was responsible. Both Russia and Ukraine have targeted vessels in the Black Sea during their war. The police in Kenya say 8 students are being held on suspicion of arson after a fire tore through a dormitory at a girls' boarding school on Thursday, killing 16 children. Thomas Mukwana reports from the Utum Ishi Girls Academy in the Rift Valley town of Gilgil.
20: There have been heated scenes at the school this morning, with parents of both some of the girls who lost their lives and some of the girls detained both gathering at the gates. Police continue to comb for clues in the second floor dormitory, where pupils were sleeping in 135 sets of bunk beds when the fire started in the early hours of yesterday. Detectives say they're investigating whether the 8 detained girls were involved in planning an arson attack at the state-run boarding school. The school remains closed today and the community is in shock. Arson has been a factor in previous school fires in Kenya, where students have been known to start fires in protests against poor conditions.
18: The European Union has agreed to release billions of dollars worth of EU funding for Hungary that had been frozen under the previous government of Viktor Orban. Brussels had been concerned about corruption and the erosion of judicial independence. Following talks with the new Hungarian Prime Minister, Péter Modja, the European Commission President, Ursula von der Leyen, praised early progress on reforms.
21: These are strong signals that Hungary is turning the page. In only a few weeks, you have driven forward long overdue reforms, reforms for the benefit of Hungary and reforms for the benefit of the European Union.
18: World news from the BBC. The former head of the Chinese temple, known as the birthplace of Kung Fu, has been sentenced to 24 years in jail after being convicted of crimes including embezzlement and taking bribes. Sho Yung-shin, the former abbot of the world-renowned Shaolin Temple, was disrobed, then arrested last year after being accused of misappropriating temple assets. Other monks claimed he owned a fleet of luxury cars and had fathered children with numerous women. One of Hong Kong's leading journalists is starting a 5-day prison sentence after losing his appeal against a conviction for refusing to show his ID card to a police officer. From Hong Kong, Danny Vincent reports.
22: Ronson Chan was convicted in 2022 of obstructing the police when he refused to show plainclothes officers his identity card when requested. In 2023, a court sentenced him to 5 days in prison. At the time, he appealed the decision and was granted bail. Today he entered court wearing a black T-shirt with the words "Press Freedom" printed on. The court upheld the conviction. He was taken away to begin his five-day prison sentence. Press freedom groups say his imprisonment represents the increasingly difficult conditions facing journalists in Hong Kong.
18: Police in London have launched an investigation after video footage emerged showing the Oscar-winning actor Helen Mirren and her husband being subjected to anti-Semitic verbal abuse. The incidents believed to have occurred late last year in the British capital. Mirren, despite not being Jewish, has been outspoken in her support of Israel for many years. Scientists in Germany say they may have found the hidden compass that enables pigeons to fly hundreds of kilometres and still find their way home. Special cells in the bird's liver that accumulate iron may allow them to respond to the Earth's magnetic field. That's the latest world news from the BBC.
1: From the Centre for Investigative Reporting and PRX, this is Reveal. I'm Al Letson. A few years ago, reporter Byard Duncan was out for a run in his neighborhood in Oakland, California, when he noticed smoke coming from the side of the road.
2: I think I could immediately smell, like a smoky smell. I round a corner and all of a sudden I see this giant plume of smoke.
1: It's an enormous brush fire going up the edge of the highway embankment, and it's growing, getting closer to homes and a gas station.
2: And the flames were shooting way up into the air, probably 30 or 40 feet up into the air. And the fire was spreading really, really fast. And you know, when you see something like that and first responders aren't there yet, you're catching it not too long into when it started. And so because it was that big, I was pretty freaked out.
1: So Byard does what a lot of people would do. He calls 911.
2: And I get what I recall being sort of like an automated recording that essentially says, nobody can pick up the phone right now, so please hold.
1: Every second on hold feels like a minute.
2: Like most people, I had called 911 probably a handful of times for different emergencies here and there, but never in my life had I ever basically gotten the response of like, sorry, you can't get through, you gotta wait. And I thought that was wild.
1: Eventually, Byard gets through. The dispatcher tells him multiple people have called about the fire and help is on the way.
2: I think we think of 911 culturally as a promise to the public. You know, if you call in your moment of need, somebody's going to pick up and they're going to pick up quickly and they're going to send help as quickly as they can. And so to call this number and get a hold message essentially was flabbergasting to me. I didn't even know this sort of thing could happen. And so I felt a combination of panic and outrage, I guess.
1: That experience got Byard thinking. How widespread is this? Are a lot of people calling 911 and ending up on hold? The national standard is 15 seconds. 90% of emergency calls are supposed to be answered in that time. There's no federal agency that oversees the thousands of dispatch centers across the country, but that 15-second answer time has widely been adopted, and the city of Oakland has fallen short for years. Today, in partnership with Type Investigations, we're looking at the country's 911 system, the people behind the phones, and why 911 is often less reliable than we'd like to think. Byard starts in his own backyard.
2: In the months since I started reporting, I'd heard a lot of stories about people getting stuck on hold with 911. It's been kind of like finding hay in a haystack. I wanted to know, could the issue really be as common as it seems here? So, as a sort of non-scientific test, I decided to go out around where I live in the Laurel District.
16: I am on my front porch about to head up the street to this nearby business district in my neighborhood. It seems like every single person has their own experience being put on hold for 911. I'm just going to walk around my neighborhood and just ask local business owners what their experience is, if they have one. So here goes.
2: First, I stop into the pharmacy, where I meet an employee named Seven Lindsay. She tells me she called 911 when the store was being robbed last year.
23: In the midst of them stealing, they also were assaulting one of my workers. I probably was on hold for 2 to 3 minutes before I actually spoke to someone that day.
2: Then I head a few doors down to the martial arts studio.
4: They didn't have a gun or anything, but they did have a crowbar and a knife, and I ended up punching one of the guys out.
2: This is Gus Lisama. He's an instructor here. And he tells me about the time he was attacked by two guys on his way to work.
4: It was a couple blocks away from my house. You know, it's kind of like a bad area. Put them both together. Jab, cross, hook, right roundhouse, cross, up, cross, left roundhouse. Multitasking. A car pulled up right next to me, and a couple guys came out, and I didn't really think about it until they tried to grab my bag. As soon as I got away from them, they took off. I automatically called 911, was put on hold. And it took about 20 minutes before they finally contacted me.
2: Next, to the bakery, where I meet the owner, Charles Farrier.
6: I called 911 to try to explain to them that my car was missing. And they had me on hold for, like, at least 20 minutes. And I was like, okay, this is ridiculous.
2: After my walk around the neighborhood, it felt like a crisis was coming into focus. But I still wanted a clearer picture. So I posted on the Oakland subreddit with the headline, "Long Wait Time with 911 Here in Oakland." Over a couple days, the post got dozens of comments. Some people wrote about long wait times for police to get to them. But to be clear, what I'm looking into is a few steps before that. Call answer times, the first step. When you're waiting on hold for a dispatcher to just pick up the phone. More than 30 of the comments on my Reddit post were stories like that, of being put on hold in some pretty alarming situations. One commenter claimed they couldn't get through for 15 minutes after they saw someone throw a Molotov cocktail at a children's center. Another said they were left waiting on hold when they saw someone in a wheelchair weaving in and out of highway traffic. I wasn't able to verify all of these stories with public records, but I did reach out to a bunch of the commenters, and that led me to one home near Oakland's west side.
8: Hello. Hey, how are you?
10: Good. How are you?
8: Good. Thanks for making some time to chat with me here.
2: Yeah. Caitlin Ditta saw my post on Reddit and responded with her own experience. She's in her mid-30s, and she's lived in Oakland for the past decade.
10: I'm a therapist in a high school. I work for a nonprofit doing mental health therapy with teens. I really like it.
2: Caitlin's 911 call happened back in 2023, just a few weeks after she'd had her first baby. She had a pretty serious hemorrhage right after the birth, and the heavy blood loss required immediate attention.
10: But in that moment, I felt taken care of and like I was in good hands and it was okay.
2: She was treated at the hospital, and she was able to go home a few days later. But the doctors warned her it could happen again. And if it did, she needed to get to the hospital immediately.
10: Having the baby kind of like overshadowed all of the stress in that moment. It was just kind of like an interesting thing that happened during my birth that happens to a lot of people. And we came home from the hospital. Everything was feeling really normal.
2: A couple weeks later, on the 4th of July, Caitlin is just getting home from a barbecue with her family.
10: I was sitting on the couch right there, and suddenly I just felt like a rush of something coming out of me. I just remember thinking, like, please don't be blood, please don't be blood. Like, I was just hoping it was something else.
2: It wasn't. She runs to the bathroom and yells for her husband.
10: I'm like, you call 911, I'll call 911. And we're both calling. And I remember at one point having like both phones in my hand. No one was picking up. So I think I kept like hanging up and calling back, hoping I would get through to someone. I was like, where are the people who are supposed to pick up? Like, where are they?
2: Postpartum hemorrhages like Caitlin's can be fatal. It's critical to act fast. Eventually, her husband gets through.
10: Felt like every second counted because there was blood pouring out of me.
2: Firefighters get there first. They stay with Caitlin and her husband until an ambulance arrives to take them to the hospital. Meanwhile, 911 operators start calling Caitlin's phone back.
24: You've reached Caitlin Ditta. I can't take your call right now.
2: When she doesn't answer, they leave a message.
25: Hi, this is 911. Someone called and hung up. If you have an emergency, call back at 777.
2: Caitlin was ultimately taken into emergency surgery and had to stay in the hospital for a few days. She ended up okay. But today, when she thinks about what happened to her, she can't help but wonder about other situations where seconds on hold could have way bigger consequences.
10: What if someone has a heart attack? I don't know. I'm sure there are stories of people who were in a life or death situation and those seconds could have saved their life. Like, I think about it all the time.
2: She's right to think about it that way. Getting CPR quickly can double or even triple someone's chances of surviving after cardiac arrest. There have been stories like Caitlin's unfolding in Oakland for years. The city has been one of the slowest in California, consistently reporting long 911 hold times. For 11 out of the past 12 years, it's fallen short of the 15-second national standard.
10: It just illuminates like a glaring difference in where you live, the care that you will get or response you will get from 911, which sucks because I like where I live.
2: A lot of Oaklanders accept that this is just the reality of our city. Yet every few years, something happens that makes the problem impossible to ignore.
0: Oakland emergency number 19.
3: Hi, 6th and Jefferson. A police officer just got stabbed by a homeless person.
2: In 2019, police officer Danny Chore was leaving work when he saw someone in the Oakland PD parking lot. When he approached her, she attacked him with a knife, stabbing him several times.
5: The profusely bleeding officer used his cell phone to call 911, and his repeated calls failed to connect.
2: Both Officer Chore and another bystander called 911 and couldn't get through. Ultimately, Officer Chore was taken to the hospital, where he got life-saving care. But his experience was highlighted in one of several recent grand jury reports and audits, all looking at the problems with Oakland's 911 system. In 2023, things got so bad that California threatened to withhold state funding from the city's dispatch center. And year after year, these reports point to the same issues. There are simply not enough dispatchers to field calls fast enough. And the hiring process for new dispatchers has been too slow. Nearly a full third of Oakland 911 callers in 2024 waited more than a minute for an answer.
9: I have people coming up to me, they're like, oh, wait, you're a city council member, right? Oh, my gosh, can you do something about the 911 system? And this might be at a party at 10 o'clock on a Friday night. And these are the kinds of things that everyday residents want to communicate to their elected leaders.
2: That's my Oakland city council member, Janani Ramachandran. She represents District 4, a few miles east of downtown. Like many Oaklanders, she has her own personal experience with waiting on hold during an emergency.
9: I called 911 kind of in the first few months of my term in 23 to report an accident that had occurred right in front of where I was driving, and I was on hold for 8 minutes.
2: That's like listening to the entirety of Led Zeppelin's Stairway to Heaven from start to finish. Anyway, after taking office in 2023, Ramachandran began hearing from people in her district that they were applying for dispatcher jobs and not getting a response.
9: Oakland residents, incredibly qualified people that I knew, were applying to these jobs and not getting a response, which is why my first year on council, this was something I took on and did a deeper dive than any other issue.
2: Ramachandran got the records, and what she found shocked her. The city had ignored a year's worth of applicants.
9: Between April 2022 and April 2023, there were 1,000 applications sent in for this job of 911 dispatcher. Zero of those 1,000 applicants were ever contacted for a whole year. And you could apply on our website to the 911 dispatcher job. But that went into a black hole, and no one from the HR department that's supposed to process those applications ever did their job. And I'm told that it was a human error.
2: That same year, about half of 911 callers in Oakland had to wait longer than 15 seconds, sometimes much longer. Oakland's HR department eventually admitted to the error and made internal changes so it wouldn't happen again. The city has since streamlined its recruitment and hiring process to make sure every open job gets filled. I reached out to Oakland Police and Human Resources about all of this. They didn't respond to my questions. To be honest, before I started reporting on this, I hadn't really thought about what an overwhelmed dispatch center looks like. So I paid a visit to Oakland's 911 center.
11: Okay, nice to meet you.
10: I'm Gina. I'm manager.
2: The center is in a low-slung concrete building out by the airport. There, I meet Gina Chang, the communications manager. She's responsible for the center's day-to-day operations, its procedures, budget, and more. She guides me through a maze of cubicles where dispatchers around us speak into headsets and toggle between big video screens.
7: In the complaint unit where the 911 calls come in, this is where the triaging happens. This is where the interviews, the pertinent questions are asked.
2: Gina's from Oakland and has worked in dispatch for more than 15 years. She's been here for all of the center's recent ups and downs. And she's the perfect person to explain what's going on the other side of the phone. When we sit together in the conference room, I start out with some questions about Ramachandran's key issues, staffing and hiring.
16: Are you able to fill all the positions that are open, or are there vacancies?
7: We still have vacancies. We have the support from the city to do continuous hirings, or the job is posted until all vacancies are filled.
2: So hiring is picking up. Great. But how is this affecting answer times?
16: Do you have a sense of where the answer times are now, or where they were in 2025 compared with previous years?
7: In 2024, we concluded a year at 53% of all 911 calls answered within 15 seconds.
2: Remember, the national standard is 90% of all calls answered in 15 seconds. So 53% isn't even close. Last year, they got up to 72% of calls, which is a big improvement. And new data show it's holding steady into this year. But that's still pretty far from the standard.
16: Now, as part of this reporting, I have spoken to a number of Oakland residents who have faced, like, delayed answer times when it comes to calling 911. And they're in situations that are obviously, like, emergency situations. So I'm wondering, what advice do you have for people knowing that maybe an Oakland resident's call might not get picked up immediately?
7: If you call 911, don't hang up. Don't hang up and keep calling back. That will actually extend your wait period because you go in the hang up queue and then you get a call back, and that's a, you know, a manual process by a dispatcher. If you stayed on the phone, you'll be the next person to be answered.
2: On my way out of the dispatch center, I notice large projector screens. One of them has a running digital timer on it.
7: So those are our projectors. And then we have a call answering pending screen right here. You see that there's 911 call pending. Usually, due to staffing, they...
2: Large projector screens. One of them has a running digital timer on it.
7: So those are our projectors. And then we have a call answering pending screen right here. You see that there's 911 call pending. Usually, due to staffing, they may hold a little longer, but we try to get them under the 15 seconds.

0: few minutes of shift change.
1: A minute and 19 seconds, and counting. I felt a pang of that same outrage from years ago when I was looking at that fire by the freeway and waiting on hold. Is it just us? Is this an Oakland problem? Or is this a nationwide problem? To answer that, I asked for records from 100 largest cities in the country. And as they responded, I began to see the full picture. And it's not a pretty one.
2: Up next, Byard starts crunching the numbers and starts uncovering the signs of a 911 system that's in the throes of its own emergency.
3: When something goes wrong, we have to consider what the cost is. People can die if I don't do my job correctly, and that's not a clerical consequence.
2: That's coming up on Reveal. 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
2: From the Center for Investigative Reporting and PRX, this is Reveal. I'm Al Letson.
14: Okay, and tell me exactly what happened. Okay, stay in the line with me. My partner's going to get the ambulance started right away. What is a good callback number for you?
2: Dane County's 911 dispatch center in Madison, Wisconsin, has a lot of your typical office features. Gray walls, drab carpeting. Much of the lighting here comes from the multiple screens in front of the 911 dispatchers. They sit clustered in cubicles with a narrow walkway cutting down the middle.
15: Kind of tight quarters. I mean, it's smaller than a lot of people think for, like, all of 911 and dispatch for Dane County.
2: Johnny Leonard has been the deputy director here for a year and a half. In a hallway leading into the dispatch area, he points to the Communication Center's logo. Under a silhouette of the state capitol building, there's a quote, "I will answer the call."
15: Obviously a little bit of a play on words, right? We've got actual calls that are coming into the communication center, but it's also that someone really has to answer that call to public service and say, I know what I'm subjecting myself to, right? And our every day is somebody's worst day. Like if someone is calling here, they're probably not going through a good situation, right?
2: Dispatchers in Dane County face the same challenges as many dispatchers across the country. Stress, burnout, bureaucracy. And in a lot of places, that can lead to callers being left on hold, but not often in Dane County.
15: Answer times are very, very good for us. I believe the stats that I saw for last year, 92% of the time we answered a 911 call in 15 seconds or less.
2: For the past 5 years, its dispatchers have been able to beat the national standard, which is picking up 90% of 911 calls within 15 seconds. Reporter Byard Duncan has spent the last year learning about the failures of the nation's 911 system that leave callers waiting on hold. He talked to Dane County dispatchers to better understand what's working for them right now and why success still feels precarious. Here's Byard.
1: Staffing at the Dane County 911 Center for Johnny is always a chess match, strategizing to never be over or understaffed. But, of course, there's always something he and the dispatchers can't anticipate.
15: It can be as simple as a rollover accident on a busy street, right? If you get a well-traveled road and now with cell phones and there's a bad

0: accident, you're going to get 10 to 20 calls all on that same incident. And that's every call taker in our center occupied on that one incident.
1: But they do what they can. Johnny says he and his team are always watching for events that will inevitably lead to higher call volumes. The weather, University of Wisconsin-Madison football games, or big music festivals. There are always at least 15 dispatchers working at peak hours, 10 when call volumes are lower. I had already learned from my reporting in Oakland that understaffing was contributing to slow answer times. Was this how Dane County was hitting the 15-second standard? Simply having enough people?
0: We are over 90% staffing, which is really, really phenomenal for this industry, unfortunately.
1: A couple months after we spoke, Johnny told me the center was actually able to get fully staffed up. He credits some creative recruiting strategies and a lot of referrals from current dispatchers. Still, understaffing is widespread in the world of 911. A recent survey of almost 1,400 dispatch professionals found that over 80% of them worked in centers that were understaffed. And Johnny says being well-staffed is never a guarantee.
0: I could get a resignation email tomorrow or someone putting in their two-week notice. On average, it's going to take me about 8 months before I could fill that person's vacancy from posting the recruitment to going through the hiring process to background, classroom training, on-the-job training. It's going to take a long time to actually fill that role.
1: And while Johnny or any other dispatch center is filling open positions, it's not like 911 calls are going to stop. And the more calls a center gets, the bigger the strain on dispatchers, which makes sense, right? It's a little bit like the iconic conveyor belt scene in I Love Lucy, where Lucy and Ethel fall behind while wrapping chocolates.
2: Listen, Ethel, I think this... I think we're fighting a losing game.
1: 911 calls, of course, are not a question of stuffing chocolates in your mouth. But the same dynamic holds. Throw more calls at a dispatcher, and it'll be harder for them to keep up. I wanted to see how this was playing out around the country. I knew it would be impossible to get data from the thousands of dispatch centers in the U.S. So I decided to start with the 100 largest cities, asking for their staffing levels and their call answer times from 2021 through 2025. So far, I've heard back from almost 60 cities. Their responses, like the whole system, really, are a patchwork. Some keep different data than others, which is fair since they have no national requirement to follow. But I was able to figure out some important stuff. Some cities had stellar answer times every year, like Fort Worth, Texas, Cincinnati, Ohio, and Lexington, Kentucky. Others started slow but caught up by 2025. Like Austin, Texas, Wichita, Kansas, and San Jose, California. But many were not picking up calls fast enough. I'm going to tell you about them. But first, let's start the clock with a little hold music. So, I found 23 dispatch centers coming up short of the 15-second standard in 2025. And they're in big cities like Los Angeles, Chicago, Portland, Minneapolis. By the way, that was 15 seconds of hold music. In an ideal world, a 911 call would have been picked up by now. I also wanted to know how many calls were left on hold for a minute or longer. So I added up all the calls from the cities that sent me this data for 2025. The total came out to nearly 400,000. To break that down, that means, on average, every single day last year, more than 1,000 911 callers waited on hold for at least a minute. And of course, this is only 20 cities. This is a serious, almost comical undercount. Okay, that was 60 seconds since we started playing the hold music. That amount of time can make all the difference in an emergency. One thing I heard about again and again when talking about call answer times was understaffing. It's a huge problem nationwide, and it's tied to a whole constellation of other problems. First is funding, how much any given city or county government has set aside for its 911 center, which can be tied to politics or unstable grant funding. This unpredictability, along with the trauma and emotional weight of answering emergency calls all day, it leads to burnout, which leads some dispatchers to quit. And when they do, understaffed dispatch centers turn to mandatory overtime, making the job that much harder for the dispatchers who stay.
3: It's already a high-stress job, so people burn out and people leave, which causes greater vacancy, which means the people that are left have higher rates of trauma and PTSD, and so the vicious cycle of burnout continues.
1: That's Hannah Thomas, a dispatcher I met in Madison. She's been with Dane County Center for almost 12 years, which is pretty unique. A lot of people don't even make it through the training to become a dispatcher.
3: It's one thing to take a couple of calls or do a year or two in this line of work, but how do you continue to re-traumatize yourself on purpose in a job that has so much stress and trauma? And I feel like that is a much harder skill to learn that I've had to grow to appreciate over the years compared to when I first started.
1: Well, tell me your secrets. How do you do it?
3: I certainly have had my share of ups and downs. I actually was diagnosed with PTSD several years into this job. What's really helped me is actually a couple of things. One of them is seeking mental health support. One of them is making sure that I have a life outside of the job.
1: Even though 911 dispatchers are often the public's first point of contact in an emergency, in many states, they're not considered first responders, like police, EMTs, or firefighters. Instead, they're classified as administrative workers, basically secretaries. So they often don't get comparable benefits in pay, retirement, and mental health treatment. For years, one of the government's key arguments for keeping dispatchers labeled as secretaries has been that they don't administer actual care because they interact with the public over the phone. And in a way, it checks out. Dispatchers generally aren't asked to go to the scene or put themselves in physical danger. But it's serious for their mental health. A 2022 survey from the U.S. Marshals Service found that dispatchers reported suffering from substantially higher rates of anxiety, depression, PTSD, and suicidal ideation than police and firefighters. Some researchers believe this is because of the repetitive exposure they get to traumatic situations. One 911 industry group estimates that dispatchers across the country coach callers through CPR around 320,000 times a year. This is something dispatchers share with first responders. They're asked to save lives. Hannah has. And I was able to get the audio from one of the calls where she did. Heads up, it's distressing, but it ends well.
4: 911, what is the address for the emergency?
5: Help me. Help. We need 911. I think my husband's dead.
6: Okay, tell me exactly what happened.
1: The woman explains that she found her husband on the floor, and his face is purple. Hannah tells the caller to put her on speaker.
6: Listen carefully. I'm going to tell you how to do chest compressions. Make sure he's flat on his back onto the floor. You need to do that until help can take over.
1: Hannah counts out loud so the woman can follow her while she does the chest compressions. Meanwhile, Hannah's also communicating with the paramedics.
6: 1, 2, 3, 4. They're coming as fast as they can. 1, 2, 3, 4. Keep going at that pace. You're doing good.
1: After about another minute of chest compressions, an ambulance arrives. Hannah is able to direct the paramedics to the caller, and they take over. Together, they're able to save the caller's husband. Hannah was given a Lifesaver Award for this call. They are what they sound like. Dane County dispatchers earn them each time they save someone's life. Hannah has earned 5.
3: It represents to me these little windows we have into these people's lives where for one moment they needed help right now and called 911.
1: Every year, Dane County holds a banquet where dispatchers can meet the people they saved. Around a decade ago, Hannah got the chance to do this, to meet a couple she'd helped.
3: And they told me about how they had planned a trip to Hawaii with their kids and their grandkids. And it was so cool because here they could have been planning for his funeral. I can't even tell you how much that meant to me to actually meet somebody from one of these calls.
1: Dane County has given out more than 100 Lifesaver Awards, these little glass plaques. They're mounted in rows on a wall near the dispatch floor. They also give out Stork Awards for dispatchers who help callers deliver babies over the phone.
3: We really are the first responders, and people forget about that until they need us. We control outcomes. We have the ability to make a difference. Recognition isn't about ego. It's about sustainability of the job as well as public safety itself.
1: The banquets and Lifesaver Awards are nice, but for years, Hannah and other dispatchers have been fighting for a different kind of recognition. To be classified like first responders, not administrators. That reclassification, she says, could lead to things like better mental health care.
3: Because it would properly recognize our job as a high-stress job and provide better mental health resources for it. In Wisconsin, moving to a protected class would also move our retirement age up.
1: Instead of working till she's 65, if Dane County dispatchers were categorized with first responders, Hannah could actually retire at 50. Right now, it's up to each state to decide whether to classify their dispatchers as first responders. Many states, like Wisconsin, haven't. But if there were a federal reclassification for dispatchers, that could help fast-track it for every state.
3: People can die if I don't do my job correctly, and that's not a clerical consequence. We need the federal reclassification to go through so that we can hopefully get the rest of those states on board who have maybe been a little more hesitant.
1: Hannah and her colleagues are part of a growing movement of dispatchers who are pushing Congress to take up their cause. That's where I went next.
7: Coming up, Byard follows a group of 911 dispatchers in D.C. as they make their case on Capitol Hill.
8: Unfortunately, my boss was called away to a vote and won't be able to join.
9: That's pretty disappointing. I'm really shocked that the Congresswoman would not take time to be here. I pay her salary after all.
7: From dispatcher to lobbyist, that's next on Reveal.

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2: From the Center for Investigative Reporting and PRX, this is Reveal. I'm Al Ledson. It's February 2026, in a banquet hall at the Ritz-Carlton near the Pentagon. There are hundreds of 911 dispatchers from across the country here for a conference, ready to make their case to lawmakers.
3: So welcome to Washington. How many of you are here for the first time? Just raise. Wow. That is huge.
2: In the eyes of the federal government, dispatcher jobs are categorized the same way as receptionists or bill collectors. For the past 7 years, these dispatchers have been fighting to get the job reclassified, putting them alongside first responders like police and firefighters. This year, it feels like they have a real shot.
3: We stand on great authority here. It is in striking distance that we can reclassify. I'm not kidding. So just go.
2: That's Matt Sanger. He's a lobbyist here to teach these dispatchers how to navigate politics on the Hill. They'll be speaking directly to some members of Congress. And before that happens, they need to practice their talking points. There's a role play exercise showing what a good meeting with lawmakers should look like. And then there are examples of what not to do.
4: Thanks for coming in. Unfortunately, my boss was called away to a vote and won't be able to join, but I'm glad to meet with you all.
3: That's pretty disappointing. I'm really shocked that the Congresswoman would not take time to be here. I pay her salary after all.
2: The dispatchers will be asking lawmakers to support the Enhancing First Response Act. Unlike the many bills before it, this bill has already passed the Senate. Now, they want to make sure it doesn't die in the House. The problems facing the 911 system may be complicated, but the bill's supporters say reclassification is one thing that could improve dispatchers' working conditions. Reporter Byard Duncan joined the dispatchers as they prepare to walk the halls of Congress and fight for the future of their work. Here's Byard.
5: The organization that brought us all here is NENA, the National Emergency Number Association. They're the group that sets the industry standard that 90% of 911 calls should be answered in 15 seconds. It's the measuring stick I've been using, and pretty much everyone else uses, for how effective 911 is across the country. After a few speakers, everyone breaks for coffee. People's conference lanyards have their name and city, and I notice a large group from Michigan. So, I walk up and ask if anyone would be open to talking to me.
6: Okay, my name is Tania Russell. I'm a commander with the Detroit Police Department.
7: My name is Jamar Rickett. I'm executive manager with the Detroit Police Department 911 Center.
5: After the trainings today, Sania and Jamar will head up to Capitol Hill to put what they've learned into practice.
8: Have you ever been to the Hill before?
6: I have not.
8: Have you?
7: No.
8: Me neither.
6: I'm not worried about it. I'm very vocal. But vocal in a good way. I look forward to the conversation, and I look forward to challenging questions.
5: One of those challenging questions is at the root of this whole reclassification issue. Why should dispatchers be treated the same way as firefighters or police officers? Jobs that can require running toward danger. Sania, who's worked for Detroit PD for more than 20 years, has an answer.
6: They are really the face of the Detroit Police Department and the face of every police department. It starts with 911. And so I really think that we need to give credit to those people because they are heroes. They're the heroes behind the badge.
5: Jamar, a former cop himself, agrees.
7: Our telecommunicators have a rigorous training course. It almost mirrors what a police officer or firefighter goes through. We have countless times where they have actually instructed a person over the phone to provide CPR. We've had childbirth where they have actually given instruction to safely bring a child into the world. We have stroke protocols, and they have to maintain these certifications, so it's not a one and done.
5: I went looking for opposition to reclassification. And I have to be honest, it was pretty hard to find. One state agency in New Mexico opposed it over a simple logistical concern, not knowing how many dispatchers the change could apply to. And I found a conservative think tank in Idaho claiming that if dispatchers were reclassified, it could open the door for many other public employees to try to get the same retirement benefits as police and firefighters. More commonly, I found critics who raised concerns about the cost. Changing dispatcher status at the federal level would be cheap, basically negligible. The problem for them was how much more cities and states could end up paying in salaries, benefits, and earlier retirement. That said, many first responders, police, and fire departments support this change. And there's always been bipartisan support for bills that would make it happen. By the end of the day, everyone at the conference has gotten a full-on crash course in lobbying. They've been drilled on the finer points of the Enhancing First Response Act. They've gone over Capitol Hill geography. They were told to dress warm and go easy on the acronyms. The next day, I catch Jamar outside a congressional building as he's on his way to a meeting with a lawmaker. It's freezing, and we huddle in a doorway to avoid the wind.
9: How are you feeling ahead of this meeting?
7: A little nervous, but I had a meeting previous to this, so definitely know what to expect and excited to kind of push the agenda.
5: It's a packed day, all leading up to an afternoon sit-down with Rashida Tlaib, the Democratic representative from Michigan. Tlaib's aide invites us to sit down.
10: Welcome to the chaos of the Hill.
11: Well, so we'll get started. Absolutely.
5: The congresswoman is running late, but the Michigan crew gets the sense that they're already on the clock. So Cindy Fell, a communications center manager who's lobbied before, gets right down to business.
11: I've been coming here a bunch of years, and this is the closest that we've come to getting a bill passed for 911 telecommunicator reclassification.
5: Mm-hmm. One by one, each member of the group gives their testimony. Jamar's up fourth.
7: I am a retired police captain, so I was classified as a first responder. But during my career, I also had the opportunity to be an actual call taker and a dispatcher. So I've seen it from both sides of the spectrum. And I can tell you, those are both first responders.
5: Yeah. Tlaib arrives in the middle of Jamar's speaking time and quietly takes a seat to listen. When he finishes, she looks confused about the status of the bill.
12: Why? Who's opposing it?
11: I don't think there is an opposition. Yeah, I'm not quite sure where the...
12: Okay, yeah, because yeah, we rarely get... I mean, you guys got the bipartisan support already. The co-leads are... Yeah, so I'll ask why it's being held. Yeah, and it just passed. It's past September. That doesn't make any sense why it hasn't moved.
5: What looks like a wave of relief washes over the Michigan team.
13: And I also want to...
5: Sunia's feeling energized, so she keeps going.
13: Our dispatchers and call takers are really functioning as a first responder. And so to say that you're just administrative, we're more than administrative. And to give them this... Because I'm a Sally, no.
5: It's kind of hard to hear, but that's Tlaib jumping in to say, you've already convinced me. After the meeting, Tlaib walks everyone out and gives them candy from a huge plastic bowl. In the hallway, I overhear Cindy say it was the best meeting.
9: You said that was the best one so far?
11: Yeah, absolutely. Sometimes the energy is missing because they're so busy, not on purpose, because they're so busy, or maybe they're so overtasked with different topics, whatever, and that she had all of the energy and she was present in the moment. Like, it was just...
14: She's very familiar with the issues in Detroit. She knows we're passionate about 911. We're passionate about getting this done, make sure we maintain morale. And so I think that she appreciated that as well.
9: And plus, you got snacks.
14: And we like the snacks. We always like snacks.
11: Absolutely.
14: Keep our fingers crossed. We feel good. But we feel good. Yeah, we feel good.
5: Spirits are high and people begin breaking off to get ready for the post-lobbying happy hour. The feeling in the air is, we can get this bill passed. I head to another part of the Capitol to catch up with one more group of dispatchers from California.
15: this is my first time lobbying. I think it's up my alley. I'm always advocating for the right thing. So this is the right thing to do.
5: Tamara DeFrance has been a dispatcher for more than 20 years, most of them in Los Angeles. I meet her outside the office of California Congresswoman Norma Torres, a Democrat who actually knows Tamara personally.
15: She's one of our coworkers. When I started, she worked there, and she was an instructor. I remember working with her on Graveyard. And she was a mayor and an instructor. It was just very inspirational.
16: She was a dispatcher and mayor at the same time?
15: Yes.
16: I didn't know that. How did that work?
15: I don't know. That's why it was so inspirational. She was doing a lot. She was doing it all.
5: After leaving her mayoral seat in Pomona, California, Torres was eventually elected to her position in the House in 2014. She's been fighting to reclassify dispatchers ever since, introducing bills year after year. Torres's work is informed by her experience on the job. Long hours, traumatic calls. Things Tamara can relate to.
15: You could take a call, you know, that lives with you for like 20 years. You don't forget. Like, I can recite calls verbatim.
16: Do you have a call that made a particular impression on you that you recall, or just the whole?
15: Several. Several calls. I've had calls dealing with young women who've been kidnapped and sex trafficked. I've had calls where people have been shot on the phone with me. I've had calls where, suicidal calls. I've listened to someone take their last breath after being hit by a train. You know, and some of these calls I've taken like 20 years ago, so.
16: But you still remember them?
15: Yeah, and you still get emotional even talking about them.
5: In the hallway outside of Torres's office, people are massaging their feet and taking a moment to close their eyes. It's the last meeting of the day for the Los Angeles group. When Torres finally arrives, she's greeted with a round of hugs. She ushers everyone inside.
17: I skipped introductions only because I know all of you. I've worked with many of you.
5: This meeting is much more casual than the others I've been to. Torres doesn't need a presentation on the bill she's been trying to pass for years.
17: Let's get the public educated about what you do. You cannot continue to be this unrecognized, invisible workforce, because that is costing resources for your communities. We have to put all our eggs into getting the reclassification.
5: Torres explains they're up against the clock. The bill has until basically the end of the year to clear the House. If it doesn't pass, the clock resets, and they have to start again.
17: This is where we have to find an opportunity. If the bill does not move by itself, we have to just include that language in another bill. Yeah. So how's work? Tell me.
5: The rest of the meeting is stories and gossip. The dispatchers have done all they can. The bill's future is out of their hands. In a day or two, they'll be back at their desks, answering emergency calls again. Just because the bill has bipartisan support doesn't mean it will pass. And if reclassification does pass, nobody expects it to fix dispatcher burnout or long 911 hold times right away. Like so many issues with the nation's public infrastructure, there is no silver bullet. Reclassification is more like what one advocate called an arrow in the quiver. It isn't everything, but it's one thing. There is another way to get dispatchers reclassified. It could be done without an act of Congress through the Office of Management and Budget, or OMB. Today, the office is run by Russell Vogt. You might know him as the architect of Project 2025. His office did not respond to my request for an interview. But I was able to get a hold of a former director.
18: I got the pleasure of getting to deal with most things the government deals with, because OMB touched a lot of the federal government.
5: Shalonda Young was the OMB director from 2021 to 2025 under President Biden.
18: You can wake up having discussions about how we get military equipment to Ukraine and go to sleep talking about how we ensure women and children get access to WIC funding. So it sat at the crux of a lot of moving balls every day.
5: One of the things OMB is responsible for is defining labor categories. This helps them generate national data about the country's workforce. And around every 10 years, OMB assesses these labor categories and changes them as needed. Last time this happened for dispatchers was 2018. The next potential reclassification will be in 2028. Shalonda says this issue was on her radar. She toured a dispatch center with Congresswoman Norma Torres, and she considered reviewing the classification early.
18: I did think it was within our purview to make sure we were doing this in a timely fashion. So for me, the question was, do we move up the schedule?
5: But they didn't move it up. I read Shalonda some of the government's 2018 language, claiming that dispatchers weren't giving actual care, talking callers through procedures, or offering advice.
19: Now, in my reporting, I've actually spoken with quite a few dispatchers who have administered CPR over the phone, who have delivered babies over the phone, who have conducted hostage negotiations, talked to people contemplating suicide. And I wonder how you think about this sort of apparent disconnect between the government's classification and the work that's actually being performed.
18: Look, I was not there in 2018. I remember having a similar debate amongst the military when we started having drone operators on whether this distance mattered. So it is a legitimate conversation to have. I think we have more data around how, you know, people who may not even be at the scene still suffer from some of the lasting effects of having to talk through these issues. And I think that that will inform how we look at the classification of 911 operators.
5: Today, Shalonda admits, dispatchers have a point.
18: I thought the process for reclassification should have started earlier than we had on the books.
5: I spent a year digging into the world of 911, poring over answer time data, interviewing experts and dispatchers, and listening to harrowing emergency calls. I was looking for accountability, a clear solution to all the problems I'd uncovered. Someone or some agency responsible. But there is no single entity to blame. And there's no single solution waiting to be put into action. Fixing the issues with 911 actually means wading through many tangled bureaucratic messes all at once. It's no wonder dispatchers themselves have taken on this work. They know an emergency when they see it. And while they handle this one, the calls will keep coming.
2: 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Jenny Casas edited the show. 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Kate Howard was the executive producer for this episode. Melvis Acosta is our fact checker. Victoria Baranetsky is our general counsel. Our production manager is the great Zulema Cobb. Score and sound design by the dynamic duo Jay Breezy, Mr. Jim Briggs, and Fernando, my man, Yo Aruda. They had help from Claire C. Note Mullen. Taki Telenidis is our deputy executive producer. Our executive producer is Brett Myers. 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I'm Al Letson, and remember, there is always more to the story.

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1: There is a pedantic English school teacher lurking somewhere inside me. It rears its ugly head every time I get yet another WhatsApp forward filled with grammatical errors and spelling mistakes. I blame it on too many years of indoctrination via Wren and Martin, that hardbound red grammar book we all had at school in India. I don't really remember the intricacies of split infinitives and dependent clauses anymore, but grammatical errors still jump out at me. Spelling mistakes rankle. Syntax problems stick out like sore thumbs. And then along comes...
2: So beautiful, so elegant, just looking like a wow.
1: This is Sandeep Roy in Kolkata, and that is Jasmine Kaur, who sells Indian outfits like salwar kameez suits from her little boutique in Delhi and makes peppy reels to plug her products in sizes small, medium, large, XL, double XL, 3XL, 4XL, and 5XL.
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1: Kaur isn't famous. She's just one more small business owner trying to enthusiastically plug her outfits to her Instagram audience, home shopping style. But that phrase, so beautiful, so elegant, just looking like a wow, just went viral. The chief minister of the Indian state of Assam shared a picture of snow-capped Himalayas with the phrase. Bollywood actress Deepika Padukone lip-synced to it, while her husband actor Ranveer Singh added his own spin.
3: So beautiful, so elegant, just looking like a wow. Just looking like a wow.
1: Composer Yashraj Mukhate even made a music video with it.
2: So beautiful, so elegant, just looking like a wow. So beautiful, so elegant, just looking like a wow.
1: Okay. Jasmine Kaur wasn't trying to go viral. This was not a phrase coined by some copywriter. This was just Jasmine Kaur being Jasmine Kaur, trying to sell her salwar kameez pantsuits to her Instagram audience. And it clicked. Probably because she wasn't trying hard to be funny. At first, I rolled my eyes, and I suspect that many of the people jumping on the bandwagon from Padukone to Nick Jonas were doing the same. I had a feeling we were not laughing with Kaur as much as laughing at her. But what was wonderful was Kaur was unfazed. She was having the time of her life. I have been doing Insta Lives for 3 years now, and suddenly I went viral, she told the media. I have become a little too wow now, she said.
2: मैं आज इंटरव्यू दे रही हूँ गाइस, कभी लाइफ में नहीं दिया. वायरल तो मैं हो ही चुकी हूँ बिकॉज ऑफ जस्ट वाओ के कारण.
1: It's a lesson for all of us who make fun of those whose English is a little shaky. Instagram is filled with memes and reels of people mangling English, much to the amusement of the Wren and Martinarians. But people like Kaur embrace the language with a chutzpah that most of us lack, bending it to her will. Salman Rushdie famously said English is an Indian literary language. Like an expert showman, he took the Queen's English and recolonized it, peppering it with Indian words, playing with syntax, turning phrases on their heads. Writer Arundhati Roy took it to another level in the Booker-winning God of Small Things with her what is it, what happened as compound words, and a furry worrying and a sorry flapping. I realize now that a Jasmine Kaur is doing the same, just with less deliberate intention. She is making her English sound like India, and I need to get over my grammatical prissiness and go with the flow. That's not to say grammar isn't important, but communication is also just as important. And a Jasmine Kaur passes that test with flying colors as she peddles her many splendid kaftans.
2: Beautiful article of mine. Boho sona color. This is a exactly purple color. Next your color aega. Yes, this is a beautiful light purple color.
1: And she's definitely having the last laugh as even the BBC, the holy grail of the grammar police, interviews her. She also got an endorsement contract for some instant noodle, which obviously she described as just like a wow. If there is a cautionary tale here for Jasmine Kaur, it has nothing to do with her iffy grammar. It's the fact that public attention on the internet is fickle. Just like a wow will run its course, the celebrity brigade will move on, and Kaur will be hard-pressed to find a new catchphrase to trump the old one. There have been other internet sensations who were all over the net before suddenly vanishing one day. A singer found on a railway platform somewhere. A small eatery owner whose poignant life story moved many. Both have largely vanished from the news cycle now. So let's hope Kaur makes the most of her wow moment.
2: So beautiful, so elegant, just looking like a wow. So beautiful, so elegant, just looking like a wow.
1: Okay. This is Sandeep Roy in Kolkata.

0: Good evening and welcome to Yesterday, Today, and Tomorrow, the only program on radio today where the generations get together on a regular basis to discuss, compare, and contrast their ideas on a wide variety of topics. This is the May program, and our topic tonight is the work ethic. I'm happy to have with me and my guest tonight, representing the younger generation, Trey Payne. He's with the Snelling Personnel Department, Personnel Services Department, and he's 26. He'll be representing the younger generation. In the middle generation is Robert Mantione. He's with the Department of Employment Security with the state of Arkansas. He's a division chief in the labor market and information area. Dr. Bert Mann with the College of Business here at UALR and Department of Management.
1: Right.
0: Okay, and our discussion tonight, as I mentioned, is in the work ethic. Every generation has to go through work. Tonight, we want to begin with the middle generation. A lot of times we kind of go around to the older generation first, but I thought in discussing the work ethic, I'd start with the middle generation. So I'd like to start with you, Robert Mantione, and ask you this basic question. What is the work ethic of your generation, and upon what is it based, and how do you compare it with the other generations?
1: All right. Well, good evening, Phil. First, let me say thank you very much for allowing me to participate in this panel discussion. Let me say that ethics on a whole, if you discuss it as a philosophy, I think can transcend some of the generations. My generation, which I represent, I believe is based on the codes of morality that society has given us. I do think that the code of ethics, if you will, is nothing more than a demonstration of the morality of this generation.
0: And when you compare your generation with the younger generation or the older generation, how do you feel like the middle generation fits in?
1: Well, I think, I think some of the ethics that might be pinpointed in tonight's discussion probably, like I said, transcends from younger to older generation. The ones I think you're getting at is possibly the ones I might view it differently. For example, with the older generation that came out from World War II, post-World War II, and Korean War, there was probably more of a team philosophy or ethic towards accomplishment, pulling all together to make sure things were done. In my generation, I believe that there is a sense of comparable teamwork. However, in my opinion, some of the younger generation has stemmed a little bit away from that, and there's a little bit more focus on ethics of individual needs.
0: Let's go ahead back to the younger generation then. Trey Payne, how do you analyze for your generation what the work ethic is?
2: My views differ and my feelings might differ a little or not coincide perfectly with the rest of my generation. Being that I wasn't a latchkey kid, I think our generation was dubbed, starting the latchkey kid. A lot of single families there, and the kids were responsible for bringing that key to the school. My parents are still happily married. Also, another thing I thought that my views might differ a little were families at that time were stressing loyalty as far as their work, and a lot of, bad times happened, I guess, kind of during the 80s, where businesses had to downsize, and a lot of people had been working for these for 20 years. Saw their parents being letting go as kind of a stab in the back, and didn't feel that loyalty that they should possess that to companies these days. So in my views, that's going to be a little different because I am also part of a family business. Also, the technology that we were brought up on, I think we're more along the lines of the video games. Computers came along a little bit later. I think the younger generation now has gotten a little bit more away from the video games, but the computers, the technology is really, there's 8-10-year-old kids out there that can do more with computers than a lot of 50-year-old people.
0: How do you, when you look over the group that fits into that younger generation, how do you feel like they are developing their work ethic? Where are they finding their ground for a work ethic? Are they finding it in places other than the home? Well, what I'm hearing you say is more of in the area of how to do things rather than the what's behind why you do something and how far you go with something in terms of, and maybe that's why in the younger generation it takes a while for that to come about. Let's move over to the older generation. Dr. Bert Madden here from UALR. Where does the older generation find its ground in the work ethic?
3: Well, Phil, I also want to thank you for inviting me to appear this evening. The older generation probably has a work ethic based primarily on intangible ethics in the sense of things like honesty, respect, for other people, consideration of other people, always striving to do one's best. The intangible aspects of ethics, kind of what we were brought up on. We were not brought up on any type of computers, hardware, things like internet, email was so far removed from what we were used to that we were much more, I think, personal in our relationships when we were younger, one-on-one type relationships. And this translates into a work ethic of personal confrontations, not on a not from a negative sense, but just one-on-one type confrontations with other individuals that we're used to, that we grew up with. And again, when I use the word confrontation, I don't mean that in a negative sense. I mean a one-on-one relationship that we were more used to, as opposed to interpersonal relationships that can exist now in the electronic age. So that's one of the main things that I think that are different between our generation and the younger generation. We have these more intangible type of ethics. As our first speaker said, they pretty well transcend all generations. Things like honesty and sincerity and being good to other people. Every generation certainly likes, you know, abides by that. And our generation has a somewhat difficult time of adapting to all the new technology, the new hardware that's coming out. Every few months it appears. In my position as a university professor, it's very challenging to keep up with all of the new technology, to try to make the courses very current, keep up with all the applications and so forth.
0: Your generation applies its ethics, its work ethics, to that technology, though, I'm sure, in a way maybe different than the other generations. How, even though your generation is kind of in the muddle of trying to figure it all out, I'm sure that you have something that presses you into that. What would that be?
3: Well, we certainly apply the technology in my position as a university professor. The technology is applied in the classroom. I mean, we are not doing our job if we don't do that. We have to learn some basic skills and apply this in the classroom to our students. Otherwise, I feel that we're being unethical if that's not being done. Mm-hmm. So we do attend seminars, colloquiums. I have offices. My office is surrounded by two or three computer scientists with PhDs, and I immediately ask them when I have problems and questions about something on my computer that I can't understand, that I try to get them to help me. I do try to apply that in the classroom.
0: Mm-hmm. I want to remind everyone that you're listening to KUAR FM 89, and this is Yesterday, Today, and Tomorrow. We're talking about the work ethic today with my guest Trey Payne, Robert Mandioni, and Dr. Bert Madden here at UALR. And I want to kind of jump back into the middle generation here with you, Robert Mantioni, and ask you a question that may or may not fit exactly to your particular age, but I think it does to the middle generation, and that is the effect that things like society, like the Vietnam War, the hippie times in the middle generations, how did that have impact on the development of the work ethic for that middle group?
1: Well, Phil, I think, again, as both my learned colleagues have already stated, each part of this society has a different way of viewing it. I've heard some technology issues from both the left and right. When we're talking about society as a whole, the American society as it came out of the Vietnam War, as it came out of the freedom of expression era, I really do not think that the masses, if you will, the people who got up and went to work each and every day, were that much different from each other. There might have been more acceptance by the society for freedom of expression, but certainly we can say that there were certain rules and regulations that must have been in place to be conducted for proper professional behavior, which enwraps the ethical message. I don't necessarily think that the middle generation was pulled in any particular generation or any area different than upholding what the structure the organizations, the work organizations, allow for, which I do believe are the basic morals, the basic tenets that you must treat people fairly, and that there's a certain code of being, if you will, just and right.
0: Mm-hmm. Trey Payne, how does today's morality or today's social guidelines, how does that fit with your generation as it applies to work? I mean, are you guys following the same path of trying to, you know, do the right thing all the time, or are you kind of, is your generation faced with the perplexity of trying to pick up the difference between what you see on TV as maybe a way to be in less than a moral or ethical way?
2: I believe our generation is kind of has been dubbed as a slacker. I think a lot of the younger generations, when they come into the workplace, they have some different outlooks on things, so they're going to be considered a little different and maybe not to the norm. So they're going to be, called, maybe this isn't how it's worked so far, so why are you trying to change it? I believe we're still very goal-oriented, multitaskers. There's a lot of entrepreneurs from our generation. We're a lot more independent, I think, in work, that we like to have projects that are anywhere from weeks to months to maybe even a little over a year long, and we like to get through those. We like progression and to see the end results.
0: And that seems to be a big difference between the younger generation and the middle generation. Is that how you see that?
1: Well, no, not at all, Phil.
0: You don't? Okay.
1: No, in fact, I think it's in concert. One thing that I would like to keep in mind here is that all younger generations, we were all at one younger generation, both the doctor and myself. And certain things that the younger generation is saying now was certainly said about our generation, too.
0: Mm-hmm. Such as?
1: Okay. Well, I mean, during the 60s, if you were able to express a certain amount of freedom, you were a nonconformist. You were anti-establishment. I would let the doctor describe his generation.
0: I was just going to ask him, well, what did they say about your generation when you were young, Dr. Madden?
3: Oh, yeah, I remember growing up in the 50s when Elvis Presley first came into vogue, and the furor and the controversy that he generated in this country when he appeared on the Ed Sullivan Show, and they refused to show him his body below the waist because of fear it may corrupt the youth of America. And the older generation thought that the music that we were enjoying then was just terrible music, and they never really appreciated any of the rock and roll music. Now, of course, music of that time has become pretty well known and
0: tame, I think, is the word.
3: Compared to the music that's coming up now, and I can say about that music what they said about our music.
0: Let me take you back even farther into your parents' generation, Dr. Madden, with and those that were coming through World War II, the effect that World War II would have had on the work ethic.
3: Well, what Robert had said earlier about the middle generation, thought, the older generation was more into working together to accomplish goals, doing a lot of teamwork. This came as a result, I think, of World War II, because that was obviously a lot of teamwork that had to be done. Although I will tend to disagree with him on one issue, that the current generation is not involved in teamwork. I think that that's debatable. I know in the College of Business Administration, we teach a lot of courses where we require teamwork. That is a basic part of the course. So students coming up now, even though they have done a lot of individual work on their own, they still are expected to do teamwork as they go through our curriculum. So that's still an important part of ethics, is to be able to work together with other people.
0: Robert Mantione, let me ask you another question. Does having a good work ethic for any generation, I guess, but I'm asking your generation in the middle, does that equal success? And if you have a bad work ethic, does that mean you're going to have failure?
1: Well, Phil, let me relay how I feel about that. If your work ethic was one that was questionable, if your ethic was one that was putting yourself before others at all odds, if you were one that did not follow the basic tenets of honesty or loyalty or integrity, I think sooner or later it's going to catch up with you. Whether we're talking about private entrepreneurship, sooner or later, the wrong customer is going to be screwed. If we're talking about working for somebody else, sooner or later, the bosses and or somebody in that company is going to recognize it. Certainly in government, in the last 20 years, there has been a certain amount of groundbreaking and ethical discussions. Even there, you can use and or somebody in that company is going to recognize it. Certainly in government, in the last 20 years, there has been a certain amount of groundbreaking and ethical discussions. Even there, you can run, but you can't hide. Mm-hmm. Conversely, if a person

0: story. I think that is a formula for great success, however one might determine that level of success.
1: Mm-hmm. Trey Payne, what do you think about that? Does having a good work ethic for your generation mean success?
2: I believe so. I mean, I think a good work ethic is defined over all generations. You know, there's you're going to have success, good work habits, punctuality, accountability, all the things that are basically required in that. I think there's going to be varieties, kind of things that each generation does a little bit differently that make it maybe something like an older generation might not say that's such a good work ethic to have. As far as maybe the hours you put in, if you can get the same amount accomplished in 50 hours as it takes someone 70 hours, does that make your work ethic any less striving? But I do believe, you know, that having a good work ethic is gonna drive you to success if you have all the keys that produce a good work ethic. Mm-hmm.
1: Recently, I heard one of the programs on NPR here, they were discussing parents and how that they are doing the work for their kids, more or less, in schoolwork is what it was referring to. So I'd like to direct this question to you, Dr. Madden. Is parental involvement to the point where they're doing the work for their kids in school, as seems to be the case in a lot of ways, is that going to develop the same work ethic for that generation, that young generation, In the estimation of your generation? That's probably a leading question.
3: Bill, I don't know really if I can answer that well or not. One problem that does exist currently in the university setting is the issue of plagiarism. There's so many sites on the internet which one can go to that will almost write any report, they can find any report on any topic already written. And this has been a problem in university courses that require papers written on certain topics. And I don't think the parents are helping the students do this in the university setting. Now, in the younger high school, junior high school setting, perhaps so. I don't know. I can't really speak.
1: Well, let's ask Robert Mantioni about that. In the younger middle generation, your generation still sees some kids in school. How do you?
0: I actually have children in schools right now, and so I face some of the problems that we're discussing. Phil, let me ask you this. It all comes down to the old adage, what came first, the chicken or the egg? Mm-hmm. For me, work ethics are established at home. They're established long before a child ever leaves that home for school and or for career orientation. Do I think that there might be a problem with parents doing some of the homework and doing some of the legwork for the kids? Absolutely. That doesn't necessarily mean that close parenting or parenting with their children and working through some schoolwork is a bad thing. Just the opposite. That's a good thing. However, having parents do the work for the children leaves the children in absence of the lesson for which that particular work assignment was for. If, in fact, that was to be propagated and they get to a point where they go to work, they're going to be looking for people to take on the brunt of what they're doing for work, or possibly could. And if they do that, then most certainly the work ethic, where the rubber meets the road in industry or private enterprise, it's going to be a big problem.
1: Trey Payne, what do you think about that? You're pretty close to that age group there.
2: I had an example of that in college. My roommate, his mom was an English professor at a different school, and she did most of his papers for him. They didn't see any problem with that. He was a med student and didn't really see the point of him writing papers on literature that he had read. I personally, with the way I was brought up, that was wrong. You learn how to do that on your own, even if it's not going to get you the A that you supposedly need to have. You go ahead and do that on your own, and you learn from there. I think it becomes a way to fall back. If you found something in your workplace that you don't know how to do, you're just going to go find someone else that does, have them do it, and then you're going to take the responsibility or get the accolades for it, even though you didn't do it and you never learned how to do that.
1: Mm-hmm. Before we run out of time, I want to ask one more question, and that has to do with the times we live in and the fact we hear so much about being overworked and having so much work. Does working too much affect one's work ethic? Let's go with Dr. Madden on that.
3: That's a good question, Phil. In my position as a professor here in the management department,

0: I have quite a few students every semester who are full-time employed with families, children. They work a full 40 hours a week and attend school, taking anywhere from one to four classes per term, usually in the evening. On the surface, it would appear that they are very overworked. The hours that they have to put in to maintain their family, their job, and the classes. But amazingly, those are some of the better students. They rise to the occasion. They find time to do the work, and they put in a lot of hours, but something motivates them to do that. And so I don't subscribe to the theory that that there is such a thing as overwork that can lead to bad ethics. I think overwork, when you are doing it for a goal or an objective, one can usually find the time to do it.
1: Trey Payne, what do you think about that? Are you overworked?
2: I don't think so. I think that, you know, you work as hard as you want to achieve the success that you want, and I think that a lot of that depends on how much success you want to have, and you know, you're going to work as hard as it takes for you to get to that level that you want to be, or that level.
3: In her 1979 book of essays, The White Album, Joan Didion wrote, "We tell ourselves stories in order to live." Give PRX Remix a call at 615-26-REMIX and tell us your story.

0: Being a young adult in Bloomington or in Indiana or in the Midwest as a whole can give you complicated feelings. Some people love it, some people hate it. A lot of people find themselves saying, oh man, the Midwest is so boring. I need something to do. That's part of where DIY music scenes come from. DIY scenes are about having something to do in the Midwest. They're a cultural touchstone for cities like Bloomington, both big and small. You're not tied to big corporate music labels. It's about building community from the ground up, helping each other record music themselves, make their own merch, book their own tours. It's about friends, helping more friends. DIY music includes a bunch of genres, including hardcore, punk, indie rock, and shoegaze, just to name a few. There's a sense of pride that comes through with taking matters into your own hands to create art and build community. Bloomington's had a bustling DIY scene for a long time, and it has a particular name associated with it. There's a podcast called It's a Beautiful Day in the Gulch, and an album of the same exact name by hardcore punk band Laughing Gas. There's the song Gulch Brigade by hardcore band Full Stride. Those are all from the past 6 years, but it goes back even farther. Gulcher Records, the label that put out the Gizmos, one of Indiana's first punk bands, started in the 1970s. These days, you can see it on hardcore punk t-shirts and tote bags too. But why the word? Why do people keep calling Bloomington the Gulch? Miles Grimmer grew up in Franklin, Indiana. He was 18 when he was in college at IU in Bloomington. One day, he was visiting home when his uncle asked him,
1: "How's Bloomington? How's the Gulch?" We used to call it the Gulch.
0: The word stuck with him from that moment on. He got interested in Bloomington's history of DIY rock and started to learn more about it. That's when he found Gulcher Records. We'll come back to Miles. He's one of the people who ran with the word years later. Bloomington played an important role in the early days of punk rock in Indiana. Gulcher Records was a DIY record label and a zine that Bob Richert started in 1975. Richert was a grad student in geology, but he found himself spending more time spinning rock music at the campus radio station than studying rocks. By 1973, he discovered zines. It didn't take long for him to start Gulcher Magazine. That might be the first association in print of Bloomington and the word Gulch. But Richert didn't coin it. People had been calling Bloomington the Gulch already. He thinks it might be the terrain, but he admits he might be biased, since he arrived as a geology grad student. Some people think Gulcher Magazine and Gulcher Records were named after a book that came out the year before. Gulcher, by rock critic Richard Meltzer, is a collection of his sprawling thoughts on rock music and culture of the previous decade. Bob Richert insists that he didn't name the zine and the record label after Meltzer's book. One of the bands on Gulcher Records was the Gizmos. They put Bloomington on the map as an important place in DIY rock. Formed in 1976, the Gizmos have been called Bloomington's first punk band. They sang the song, "The Midwest Can Be All Right."

0: That came out on a compilation album called Red Snert's The Sound of Gulcher in 1981. Dale Warrens was a part of the Gizmos at that point. He sang on that song. The thing is, the Midwest didn't always feel all right. Dale remembers what it was like being part of the first wave of punk rock in Indiana. It felt lonely. He felt like not many people cared about the bands he liked, like Sex Pistols and the Ramones. People really didn't get it.
1: We were the weird band on the bill. We were able to play most of the bars in town, but never more than once.
0: They actually did get the go back once. It was for a Battle of the Bands contest.
1: That night was kind of wild, but that would have been like just as school resumed 1979, and there was enough interest that slam dancing was sort of happening, and that got kind of out of hand. One of the organizers of the contest got got the wind knocked out of him, got cannonballed. Our set was closed down early, and it was, I don't want to say near riot, but it was very tense atmosphere. And we were subsequently banned, not just from playing there, but from entering the booker.
0: At this point, it's the early 80s. The word gulch has taken on its first life in Bloomington. The gulch is shaping into the space for punks, weirdos, and freaks to be themselves. A lot of indie music comes from people who feel marginalized in society. This is a space for people to be accepted for who they are. It's graduating from just a word to be thrown around to almost a badge of honor. And then it disappears for a few decades. After both of them heard the word gulch thrown around for years in DIY music, it made its way into Miles and Alex's jokes when they'd be talking about the day they're having.
2: We used to say, like when we were hanging out and walking around and when it's a nice day out, we'd just always say, it's a beautiful day in the gulch. And it was sort of kind of like just a saying that we would throw around. And so we just decided to name it that.
0: Now it's the mid-20-teens. Remember Miles Grimmer? He's the college student whose uncle asked him about life in the Gulch. Now he's the vocalist for a band called Laughing Gas. They're playing tons of DIY shows around Bloomington, and they've released their second EP, self-titled, as Laughing Gas.
3: I think in different periods of your life, it's pretty normal to have a sense of stuckness, and it's like the most frustrating thing. I think especially like, for me, it was like in my mid-20s. It's like transitioning out of this one stage of life, having anxiety about if my like life was aligning with my goals or whatever.
0: Grimmer hasn't always remembered the exact time, place, and feelings he had surrounding every song he's written. But with the song The Gulch, he did.
3: Yeah, that song is just like being bored. It's a song that's like about being bored in your town, and like everything feels similar, or it's like there's shifts in like the energy. People you know have moved away, or like things you like disappeared. But at the end of the day, it's still like if you're still the same person in the shifting environment, I think there's a sense of frustration.
0: Miles is saying, what are you doing? I gotta get away. I can't escape this. Run in place. He's talking about how he feels living in Bloomington during this time in his life. Having feelings of frustration and stuckness, but eventually having a change of heart.
3: I think the refrain of that song is, there's nothing to do and it's a beautiful day in the Gulch. Which, you know, it speaks to like just being able to appreciate where you're at, even if it's like it feels whack in that moment. I also feel like it's kind of like the Gizmo song, The Midwest Can Be All Right. I see it as like a spiritual, no, yeah, it's kind of really draws inspiration from that line of thinking. It's like, I like the Midwest because there's nothing to do.
0: Right. At the same time, when Laughing Gas was recording It's a Beautiful Day in the Gulch, Miles and local poet Alex Wurchentruber started up a podcast of the same name. That was 2019.
2: We were just going to start a podcast loosely based on like life in Bloomington.
0: They wanted a nature element, so they record outside as they wandered around.
2: Just like kind of like a friendship simulator.
0: The podcast feels like a chat show, but it's weirder than that. Every episode will start with a cold open of Alex reading a poem.
2: Gulch, a narrow, steep-sided ravine marking the course of a fast stream. Example, it's a beautiful day in the gulch, and by gulch, I mean Bloomington, Indiana. But also, I mean my mind. Today is a beautiful day inside of my head. I holler into the gully, it's a beautiful day in the gulch.
0: Then they move into whatever topic they decide to sporadically talk about. Topics exploring questions like, how much does the moon weigh? Or do you swallow your gum? The podcast documents Alex and Miles as they find ways to entertain themselves in a seemingly boring town. By this point, the Gulch has morphed into this place for people working through their feelings about Bloomington or the Midwest. Both Alex and Miles are trying to find beauty in the mundaneness. After the pandemic, a new wave of punk and hardcore bands started to pop up around Bloomington. Chance Allen is part of the DIY scene of now. He started the DIY label RTR Tapes in 2022. He plays bass and velocity, and he fronts the band's What Counts in full stride.
4: I've been into hardcore and part of hardcore since I was a kid, you know, 15 or 16. So, like, it's something that I, like, am very passionate about and care very deeply about. Just like the ethos and the subculture surrounding it.
0: DIY shows tend to be anywhere between 40 to 50 people, but Chance was seeing these 100-person mosh fests even in the summer when the students are gone.
4: People just like actually getting into like hardcore and what it means just made me really excited and feel really good.
0: Chance was inspired by the scene that came before him. He was the next person to take the word gulch and run with it. In October of that year, Full Stride released their debut EP, which has the song Gulch Brigade.
4: Yeah, I just kind of wrote that song when I was like feeling really good about it. And just like all like the whole sing-along part, like the reaching out part is just about like none of this stuff's ever going to be perfect, but you can find community here. You can be a part of something. Like it's like me like inviting people to be part of the Gulch Brigade, so to speak. That was kind of my motivation behind the song and how that connects to, like, you know, all of that connects back to, like, loving where you live and being a part of something that's, like, your direct community, you know, and not just, like, something on the internet or, you know.
0: Gulch Brigade is a nickname for the Bloomington hardcore scene right now. This is the most recent use of the word, as other bands have started to use it in their own songs and merch too. The term takes on a broader meaning about community in the hardcore scene. It goes beyond Bloomington city lines to Indianapolis, or even other cities in the Midwest as a whole. Miles is in his 30s now. He's been in Bloomington since college. He believes in the idea that location can influence art.
3: When we think of like the major cultural hubs of America, we think of New York or LA. But I think that sometimes when you live out there, your ideas are, you become too influenced by other people. And I think when like music from the Midwest or Bloomington or Indiana or other less populated areas, it's at its best when it is distinct and idiosyncratic, because like the pace of life and the weather in the streets probably should influence you in some way. I also think another thing I think about myself is like people say, if you can make it in New York, you can make it anywhere. But really, I believe New York's probably the easiest place to make it. And if you can make it from the middle of nowhere, then you can make it anywhere. Like with what I do, like there is something that I find it interesting to like have motion when I live in the middle, seemingly in the middle of nowhere. It's not the middle of nowhere, but yeah. It might seem like it.
0: Miles realized there's a certain charm about towns like Bloomington around the Midwest, creating art here.
3: When I am explaining to someone that I live in Bloomington, you know, sometimes I feel compelled to justify it, but other times it's like, I like it here and like, you don't get it. And like, you don't have to get it. Like, not everyone should get it. This idea of the Gulch, by nature, it's kind of constrained. But true creativity comes from constraints. Like, if you have a blank sheet of paper, like, you don't know what you're going to make. But like, if somebody already doodled a line on it and you have, and you're task is to like build from that doodle, you might come up with ideas that you wouldn't have

It can feel like there's nothing to do in the Gulch, but that's exactly what's given people like Miles, Alex, and Chance an opportunity to figure themselves out creatively and make the most with what they do have. An opportunity to make the music, the poems, the podcasts that they want to make. An opportunity to build community from the ground up and learn what it means to make art in this part of the country. For these guys, at least, the Midwest can be all right.

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13: Nothing.
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15: These are all things
16: that we think about.
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0: Haven't seen you two in a while.
1: It's happy hour at the Osher Inn, a high-end assisted living facility in Portland, Maine. In the sunny dining hall, 88-year-old Patricia Quinlan and her friends are arranging themselves around a large table. She carefully directs her electric wheelchair into place. Her friend Mary, who can only see straight ahead of her, claims the corner with the best vantage on the group. Hannah leans in to hear better. Marilyn and Marge scooch their chairs forward to reach the plate of cheese and crackers on the table. Pat, as her friends call her, is talking about a man who recently went to a wake.
2: He carried a little bottle of whiskey in his pant pocket. On the way out of the wake, he bumped his leg, and he felt this wet going down his leg. And he said, "I hope to God it's blood."
1: Once a week, residents gather to sip spirits, but mostly to socialize.
3: Mary, can I get you something to drink?
4: Okay.
1: Standing over them, Katie, the activities director at the inn, holds a bottle of red wine. It's not your typical happy hour. Some can't drink alcohol because of their medications, but conversation flows freely. They talk about family news, the weather, the transmitting range of their medical alarm bracelets. And they talk about how life used to be, the cocktails they used to love, and the ones they don't miss at all.
4: Martinis are gin and vermouth, and they are all very awful as far as I'm concerned.
1: There are no men at this happy hour. The women have outlived their husbands and in general are more active than those at the facility.
4: It's because I think the men feel they'd be outnumbered by our conversation.
5: And
4: our
5: they
4: exchange.
5: Are.
4: And they are. And we don't intend to do anything about it, do we?
5: On the other hand, it's sort of nice to have a conversation where the men don't dominate, which they usually do.
4: Earlier life?
2: But I think the thing that binds us all is that we've been through so much that is similar. Most of us have lost our husbands, and we've lived a long time. It's amazing how quickly somebody that you wouldn't probably even know in regular life that you can become very friendly with.
1: Pat was born in Portland, but spent most of her adult life raising 6 children in Connecticut. When her husband was diagnosed with Alzheimer's, they came back to Maine to be close to some of their children. After he died in 1997, Pat stayed in their condo in Falmouth. In 2009, of her own accord, she moved into a single apartment at the Osher.
2: My attitude was, this is like going to a new school, and I just sort of went from there. And I thought it's a chance for me to correct some imperfections in my...
1: If this is like high school all over again, then Pat and her friends are definitely the cool kids. They're the regulars, not just at happy hour, but at other events offered by the inn, like exercise classes, lectures.
5: We have floral arrangement activity, that's fun.
6: Watercolor painting.
1: They also sit together at meals.
2: We have 30 units here. Of the 30, we only have one table of 5 that really can have a decent conversation. That's the laughing table. And we do lots of laughing. And it's mostly laughing at ourselves, which is good.
1: But it's not all jokes at happy hour. There's also an important information exchange going on. People keep close tabs on each other. And if someone is missing, people notice. It could mean that they're not coming back.
2: I think it's kind of interesting. When a person dies, they have a happy hour for the person where we can come, and Katie usually reads the obituary, and then we talk about the person and what we remember, and that's a little helpful. It's hard on us, and it's very hard on the people who work here.
1: Maybe it's a sad occasion for a happy hour, but it helps Pat and her friends cope with the realities of living in an elderly community.
2: Most of this is a good experience and a helpful one, but it is very draining to see people fade and, go downhill.
7: We had one day where there were 2 deaths,
2: And that was almost too much for us.
1: Pat and everyone I met at the Osher faced these realities with honesty and acceptance and a great deal of style. As often as they encounter death, they also continue to embrace life.
6: Would you like some punch, or would you rather have some wine?
1: At the next happy hour, most of the regulars are there in the dining room, unscrewing their nips of Chardonnay and pouring punch. But there's also a new face at the table. Her name is Barbara.
7: I'm awfully glad you came.
8: Oh, thank you.
9: I found her out in the hall.
7: Yeah.
1: When a room goes empty at the Osher, it's never too long before someone new moves in and starts the rest of her life.
10: Yeah. Sometimes things happen with your health and you know you cannot return to your home. There's just no question about that. And your health is the reason why you're here, and you have to face the fact that old age is here. And we have to work at it. And the people that come are the people working at it.
1: At the Osher Inn, happy hour is followed directly by dinner, served at 5 o'clock sharp. But for the laughing table, well, they're just getting started. For Salt Radio, this is Mary Wesley.
11: So did anyone come out in school? Any of you?
12: No.
11: No. Okay, so today's topic is going to be about school and education. Can you introduce yourself first?
13: Hi, Patricia.
11: So, why was it dangerous? Can you explain?
13: Well, and I'm sure it's different for each person. I mean, I grew up and was in that kind of school in the 50s. There was a lot of repression going on in this country with the McCarthy era. And also, homosexuals were definitely targeted and sought out. And, you know, I think for a lot of us, I don't think we knew the word gay. I mean, you know, we knew who we were. We knew this was part of us. But there was no movement. I really grew up thinking I was the only person like me, I'm sure, in my whole city. That nobody was like this. That this was a secret that had to be hidden. And if anybody found out, you'd be in a lot of trouble. So, you know, how can you come out in that atmosphere? Not until I was probably 24 did I really be out and open and have a relationship. In my high school, there was this innuendo, but nothing was said, and we didn't have the words, but supposedly the gym teacher and the librarian, you know, they would hang out together, and there was rumors maybe they lived together, and so there was, you know, that kind of talk. And I, of course, was very interested if that were true, because this would be the first time I'd ever even heard about anything like that. But, you know, nobody came out. They certainly weren't out. They couldn't be.
14: That story was produced by San Francisco's Out Loud Radio.
15: Due process. What is it? Who gets it? I'm Robert Reich, and this is a short take from Inequality Media and KALW. There's been some misinformation about this fundamental right that's guaranteed by the U.S. Constitution.
16: Your Secretary of State says everyone who's here, citizens and non-citizens, deserve due process. Do you agree, Mr. President?
17: I don't know. I'm not a lawyer.
15: Well, I am a lawyer, and I've argued before the Supreme Court. The Fifth Amendment to the Constitution explicitly says no person shall be deprived of life, liberty, or property without due process of law. If you're an immigrant who has been detained by ICE, you are entitled to a notice of the charges against you. The government must also provide you with a charging document, often called a notice to appear, outlining the reasons for potential deportation. You have the right to present evidence before an immigration judge to show why you should not be deported. You might be seeking asylum, for example, or have a student visa or green card, and you have the right to appeal the decision to a higher court. You cannot simply be ripped off the streets and deported without a chance to defend yourself. That would be a clear violation of due process. Our country was founded on the idea that government cannot arbitrarily take away your rights and that everyone has a right to defend themselves. And that really means everyone. The word person in the Fifth Amendment makes no distinction between citizens and non-citizens. And the Supreme Court has reaffirmed this multiple times. Conservative and liberal justices have agreed. Due process is a fundamental constitutional protection to ensure that all of us can maintain our life, liberty, and our property, regardless of who we are or where we come from.

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9: For the past 3 years, Napoli has been some kind of therapy for me, and it keeps me grounded, you know, reminding me why I decided to make the choices that I made.
10: This is your host, Suki Wessling, and this is a mini babble. 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
9: My name is Alexandrine Benjamin. I am an independent Haitian filmmaker based in San Juan, Puerto Rico. I have a master's degree in film production from the University of Greenwich in London. I am currently working as an assistant manager here in Puerto Rico, and sometimes I do freelance work, you know, creating content in Haiti.
10: Alexandrine's short feature is called Not Boule, or Through the Barricades. Like all of her work, Not Boule focuses on the needs and desires of Haitian people.
9: Not Boule tells the story of Jean and Rose, a modest Haitian couple who embark on a perilous journey during Pay-Lock, solely to find a hospital where they can give birth safely. On their small bike, you know, riding through unpaved roads, they had to face like roadblocks. They are threatened with gunfire. And, you know, they had to face so many hardships. But even, you know, despite that, they persevere. But when they finally got into the hospital where the suffering should end, it wasn't the case because the staff behavior worsened their situation because they refused to provide them with the necessary care. And, you know, it's a very poignant story, but it's authentic. It reflects our reality back then and even more so today.
10: The film highlights the difficulty of finding medical care in a country in crisis. The story is set during Pay-Lock, a movement that brought many Haitians to the street demanding change.
9: Some people got into the movement, you know, and they destroyed it from the within, you know. And now whenever you say Pay-Lock, which is something that people should have been proud of, but the only thing they can refer to is violence, because that's what it is. That's what it became. That particular movement, which is Pay-Lock, is something that for the first time in my whole life, I've seen Haitian people align behind a specific thing.
10: The movement failed, the president was assassinated, and the country is now governed by a transitional presidential council. Alexandrine was in Britain getting her master's when she hit on the idea of Pay-Lock as the backdrop for a story about maternity care.
9: The desire to create that specific film came out of frustration, to tell you frankly. It was winter of 2020, actually. I had been away for a while studying in London, and it started to be cold, like very cold, and I do not like cold. So I wanted to go back to Haiti, like spending Christmas with my friends and family, but I couldn't because all of the violence going on would prevent me to. And, you know, at the time, several neighborhoods in the capital were blocked by armed bandits. And the road leading to Jacmel, my hometown, was closed through Martissant, which is like, you know, a very big region in Port-au-Prince. So, you know, I started to vent with a friend, you know, he's now my husband, about how such action could impact so many aspects of people's life in Haiti, especially pregnant women. And that's when he told me that he had written a short treatment for a story similar to this and asked if I wanted to develop it.
10: Alexandrine decided that the film, which could only be shot in Haiti, would serve as her master's thesis.
9: And everybody, like the university members, my families, my friends, they all advised me not to go back, like, you know, and to shoot that specific movie. The university, they wanted to let me use their equipment, but the insurance company said no, they won't allow their equipment to go to such a country with some, imagine me, a whole person, and I'm going there.
10: With the help of friends in Haiti, Alexandrine did most of the legwork from afar. But when she arrived to shoot the film,
9: things went sideways. I mean, I wasn't like, it's not like I was surprised because I know, you know, what the country was like. And people, not all, you know, everybody was happy with what we were doing because some people, powerful people in Haiti, in Jacmel, when they see you with a camera, they are afraid that you are going to show, you know, what they are doing underneath. One time, a guy came on the set and he pulled out a gun and he said that we had to stop. And I was I was like, who are you? And then he was like, I'm not interested in what you're saying. I just need you guys to back it, you know, just fake it. I don't want you here. I was like, but who are you? Because we have permission from, you know, the mayor's office, from the police department. And he was like, I am an authority. I am a chief, you know, like, but I'm trying to get someone to get me my authorization. He's like, look, lady, I need you out of here. And in the middle of this, the former president, Jovenel Moïse, was assassinated. So we had to stop production for about 3 days.
10: Alexandrine Benjamin has made a beautiful film, but its beauty was not her primary purpose.
9: I didn't get into creating movies because, I wanted to do art. I wanted to help. And I just realized that filmmaking can help with that. And I decided to do filmmaking.
10: As a filmmaker, she has a wide view of what Haitians need to do to heal the country's wounds, from their history of colonization, natural disaster, intractable violence, and interference from outside powers.
9: Our past, I believe, interfere with, you know, our daily lives, and we don't even realize it. You know, some kind of behaviors that we may have, for example, not trusting each other. This is a very big issue in Haiti. We do not trust each other. And you suddenly know that any good relationship starts with believing, trusting each other. If I don't trust you, I can't have a good collaboration with you. You know, there is nothing good we can do because we are still waiting for when you're going to do something that will like hurt me because we've been hurt so much in the past. How do you get that out of the Haitian mind? Because we're not even aware that we're like that. Well, with La Boule particularly, my main message for Haitian with that film is that we need to think about the impact of our actions before we take them. I know we've been suffering for a long time, but that doesn't mean that we need to hurt each other to get what we need.
10: Filmmaker Alexandrine Benjamin doesn't just hope her film will help heal her country. She has found that it's a touchstone of her own.
9: For the past 3 years, not bullying has been some kind of therapy for me, you know, allowing me to connect with people every now and then. And it keeps me grounded, you know, reminding me why I decided to make the choices that I made. And that even though it can be hard now, you know, but at some point, I'm going to get to where I am. I meant to, you know, it's very important for me to keep creating content that can impact people's lives in a positive way. We need to be taking care of each other. No one is going to do it for us. No other nations, not the United States, not Canada, not France. We are responsible for ourselves, and we need to act like that.

Thanks to filmmaker Alexandrine Benjamin for sharing her life and work with me. You can learn more at alexandrineb.com. The song Shishiodoshi is by Stevia Sphere on Bandcamp. The song Sun Soleil is originally by Haitian singer Dina B, and this performance is by Jaina Sayir. 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
3: David, great to see you. Welcome back. So last time you said that you couldn't see me because you'd been abducted by aliens. How did that go?
4: I can't say it was everything I expected.
3: It always seems to me, you know, the aliens are very selective. I mean, they never come to NASA in the middle of the day and say, hi, you know, we're from Betelgeuse.
4: Yes, so you haven't seen them in your line of work.
3: We never see any flying saucers.
4: I never said anything about flying saucers.
3: So were you taken up in some sort of craft? Was it a strange cigar-shaped object?
4: My memory is rather dim. The main thing I really remember was this deep, low, throbbing sound.
3: I think you're remembering your visit to my house. Because Cassiopeia is my cat.
4: It's all starting to come together now, isn't it?
3: Yeah.
4: That's the way some of the best alien abductions begin.
3: I'm Michelle Thaler, and this is Orbital Path from PRX, a show about the cosmos and our place in it. You know, what's happening is we're coming up on the winter season, which is my favorite time to go out and look at the sky. There's actually some of my favorite constellations up. Do you have a favorite constellation?
4: I can't say that I do, although I always love the name Cassiopeia.
3: Yeah. Well, actually, in fact, Cassiopeia is a winter constellation. Uh-huh. It's very high in the sky in the winter. It's one of my favorites. And it's one you can find really easily because it kind of looks like a big W. It's also a wonderful constellation that goes all the way around the pole star. And so Cassiopeia was this very vain queen in Greece. She's seated on a throne, and as the throne moves around the North Star, sometimes she's seated comfortably in the throne, and sometimes she's upside down having to cling to the throne. And the winter sky is full of stories. By far, my favorite constellation is Orion. Huh. And Orion comes up in the late autumn sky, and for one thing, it's an extremely recognizable constellation. You see the belt of Orion, these three stars, and then there are some bright stars around it, including famously this red star called Betelgeuse, which is one of the largest stars we know of in the universe. Very big. It's actually millions of times larger volume-wise than the sun.
4: Wow.
3: And if you put Betelgeuse in our solar system, it would actually extend all the way out to about the orbit of Jupiter. So,
4: wow.
3: Yeah, that's a big star. And so, Betelgeuse is bright, and it actually does look kind of reddish to my eye. But there are so many reasons I love Orion. Mm. If I were to say to you, right now, I want you to picture the constellation Ophiuchus.
4: I beg your pardon?
3: but everybody knows Orion.
4: Uh-huh.
3: And there's so many things to love about Orion. So we talked about Betelgeuse, this big star. And Betelgeuse is a star very near the end of its life. And in fact, the sun will someday swell up and become very big and red, like Betelgeuse. It won't get quite as big. But Betelgeuse is almost about to explode violently in what we call a supernova explosion. It could literally happen any day. Mm. It could also happen in hundreds of thousands of years. And this is kind of the frustration that a lot of times I'll be standing outside looking at Betelgeuse. And for all we know, Betelgeuse has already blown up. Betelgeuse is actually many hundreds of light years away. So we wouldn't know that for hundreds of years as the shockwave got to us. And when Betelgeuse blows up, it's not going to affect the Earth, but it will light up the night sky.
4: Huh.
3: It'll be really spectacular. You'll probably be able to read by it in the night sky for a while. It could happen tomorrow. And, you know, I'm always standing outside in the cold in the winter looking at Betelgeuse. You're looking at a star that's just about to die. And then also in the belt stars, the lowest of the belt stars, the one farthest to the left, the one lowest down.
4: These are the stars in the belt
3: in
4: of
3: the belt
4: Orion.
3: Itself, in the belt of Orion. Okay. The farthest one down on the left is actually called Delta Orionis. And Delta Orionis is one of the stars I did my doctoral dissertation on. And I've spent hours and hours and hours and hours observing this star through telescopes all over the world. I used telescopes in Arizona. I used telescopes in Australia. I actually used telescopes that were in space. So, I mean, I did lots of different observations of this star.
4: It's so what's so special about this? Why did you pick this star?
3: Well, I mean,
4: there are a lot of other choices.
3: Yeah, that's
4: there?
3: Right. That's right. I did my dissertation on specifically very massive binary stars. So it turns out that this star is actually two stars orbiting each other. Hmm. And they're so close together, the human eye can't separate them. They orbit so close together that the two stars go around about once every 2 days. Mm. That's amazing. Two stars orbiting each other once every 2 days. And because they're so close, their atmospheres intensely interact. There are shocks. The winds collide. So the particle winds coming off these stars create these giant shock fronts. And that's what I was studying. And so one of the things I see when I look up at Orion is an old friend. And, you know, that's one of the wonderful things about being an astronomer is all of a sudden, the sky becomes old friends. And Orion is like that more than anything else in the sky to me. The first time I see Orion every year, I have to, whatever I'm doing, I have to stop.
4: Okay.
3: And I have to do a little dance.
4: Do the Orion dance.
3: Yes. I do. I sing, do the Orion dance. And I do a little funny dance.
4: Uh-huh. Is it the start of seasonally?
3: It's the start of winter. You know, as we go around the sun appears in front of different stars in the sky, and that means it's daytime, so you can't see those stars. But then as we go around the sun, we see the sun at different angles in the sky. We see it in front of different things. Mm-hmm. And so the constellations come back every year. And, you know, every time I see Orion, I have to greet my old friend. Uh-huh. Otherwise, it's bad luck for the rest of the year. I gotta do it.
4: With all this experience and all this other technology behind the observations that you have done, I also wonder about what it's like just to look at the night sky with your naked eye.
3: Looking up at the night sky is a joyful thing to do. It almost, there's this pleasure of seeing the moon. You know, just watching the crescent moon or moon phases change, watching constellations in the sky, the planets, all of that. It isn't a scientific experience. It's a wonderfully human emotional experience, and it's just about the beauty. You know, I've had some people say that as a scientist, you know, when you understand what causes a sunset, you know why the light looks redder when there's a sunset. Mm-hmm. They say, well, that takes away the beauty of the sunset.
4: Hmm. Knowledge takes away beauty.
3: Yeah.
4: Huh?
3: And to me, it's just the opposite. That, you know, you're looking at this spectacular visual display. And so I'm looking at this beautiful, pleasurable experience of a sunset, and there's this wonderful story about what's going on and why you're seeing the sun change color as it goes down. How could anybody think that knowledge takes beauty away?
4: So what else do you see in the winter sky that is especially exciting to you with your informed eyes?
3: Well, so there's a lot of stories in the winter sky. A lot of the names, you know, the beautiful names like Betelgeuse, which probably would have pronounced more like Betelgeuse, you know, those are Arabic. And the Arabic astronomers really laid out, you know, the best star maps of the time. The Arabic astronomers also saw the figure of a person in Orion, in the constellation. Mm. And they call that person Jauza. And Betelgeuse means the hand of Jauza. So that's where the word Betelgeuse comes from. When you think about the Arabic names, you have things like Mizar and Alcor, Deneb, and Vega, and Zubin al-Ghanoubi is one of my favorites.
4: Zubin al-Ghanoubi.
3: There's a star called Zubin al-Ghanoubi, that's right. Also in Orion, you know where the belt is. Have you ever seen the Sword of Orion?
4: Uh-huh.
3: So there's a little sort of three stars that hang down.
4: Three stars that dip down?
3: Yeah, exactly. So the middle star in the Sword of Orion, if you look at it closely, is actually kind of fuzzy looking.
4: Mm-hmm.
3: And if you get out a pair of binoculars, it turns into this little sort of greenish cloudy thing.
4: Hmm.
3: And that's the Orion Nebula. And this is an area of star formation. It's actually one of the closest parts in our galaxy where there's a cloud forming hundreds of new stars.
4: Hundreds. So this is incomprehensibly larger than Betelgeuse, that enormous star.
3: Oh, yeah. That's right. No, this cloud is actually light years across. So, I mean, Betelgeuse is huge, but it's just like the orbit of Jupiter. I mean, it's a single star. But
4: that's like, what, 16, 20 minutes across?
3: Yeah, you're probably talking somewhere on the order of less than a light hour, let's say that. But, you know, in the case of the Orion Nebula, it's actually, the whole nebula is actually light years across. And inside there are hundreds of new stars and probably presumably thousands of new planets forming right now. Mm. And there's part of the cloud that has kind of broken open because there are some bright young stars that have just turned on, probably in the last million years or so. And the particles and the radiation from these stars have actually broken open the cloud and you can just glimpse inside. And so the stories, you know, for me, the coming of winter is always a little melancholy. You know, the leaves all die and fall off, you know, the flowers all die. But there's a cycle to it. You know, it's the beginning of the winter cycle. And just Orion has a massive story of life and death and the cycle right there in front of you.

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0: us next time as I'll be talking with a NASA scientist who has been keeping close watch on a strange cigar-shaped object that recently came to us from outside our solar system. For real, this is not science fiction.
1: 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This episode of Orbital Path was produced by David Shulman. Our editor is Andrea Mustaine. Special thanks to John Barth and Genevieve Sponsler looking down the wrong end of their telescopes back at BRX. Signing off for now, I'm Michelle Fowler, a little bit of dead stardust.

0: long, hunting through both the long hours of summer and the darkness of winter. So, what time of day do snowy owls hunt when they come south? Are they diurnal or daytime hunters, or nocturnal ones? Where the big owls winter farther south, many hunt from dusk into night. During the day, they often stand on the same perch, snoozing on and off. But around sunset, the white-feathered hunters begin to appear restless, fluffing their feathers and gliding from perch to perch. As dusk sets in, these opportunists fly out to seek their prey, rodents and rabbits in the fields, ducks and shorebirds along the coasts. They will even fly out over the water to take sleeping seabirds. Have you seen a snowy owl in your neck of the woods? Share a photo on our Facebook page at Bird Note Radio. For Bird Note, I'm Mary McCann.
1: That sound was already familiar across the U.S. military, which for years has been fielding small drones that let frontline ground troops see, for instance, what's over the next hill or inside a nearby tree line. More and more, though, that sound is going to be followed by this one. The Pentagon has begun a huge push to buy hundreds of thousands of small attack drones, the type that have long been the dominant weapon in Ukraine. Drones are responsible for about three-quarters of that war's casualties. This push was the subject of a recent hearing of the Senate Armed Services Committee, chaired by Republican Roger Wicker of Mississippi.
2: Both the American commercial drone industry and the Pentagon are years behind the curve in producing and employing drones. Catching up is as necessary as it is difficult, but I believe we're finally on the cusp of charting a future for American drone dominance.
1: In fact, drone dominance is the name of the Pentagon's new billion-dollar program to jumpstart mass production of small one-way attack drones. It's staging competitions among manufacturers and expects to buy 30,000 of the drones in the next few months and 300,000 next year. That still isn't a lot by the standards of the Ukraine war, says Katerina Bonder, who researches drone warfare at the Center for Strategic and International Studies.
3: Ukrainians produce 6 million drones per year.
1: She says the U.S. urgently needs large numbers of small attack drones for training and to learn how to integrate them into the way that forces fight. So think of that 300,000 as expendable.
3: You can treat them as bullets, basically. That's how they do it in Ukraine.
1: She says the Pentagon's drone buying initiative is a good first step, but just as important is teaching the troops to use them.
3: If you talk to Ukrainian military, they would tell you that despite all the cool software, AI, and you know all this kind of stuff, 80% of strike mission success depends on drone operator skills. How to integrate them, how to actually fight with them, this is something valuable, and it's really hard to buy for money. So there is a lot of work has to be done.
1: Some units are already doing that work.
4: So more or less, the training is focused on integrating the unmanned aerial systems into realistic combat scenarios.
1: Captain Andrew Cannon is a company commander with the 1st Battalion, 2nd Marine Regiment out of Camp Lejeune. He was speaking from a California base where his unit was doing realistic combat training to help the Marines figure out how to incorporate small attack drones, hoping to build lessons to share across the Marine Corps. His unit is using the Neros Archer, which is one of the first selected so far in the Pentagon competition. Not much bigger than a dinner plate, it looks much like the kind hobbyists use. He says the Marines using it are enthusiastic about the new capabilities it gives them.
4: It gives us lethality and precision. It gives small unit leaders the ability to apply force in a very controlled and deliberate way. It allows us to be very effective while reducing risk to the Marines with that standoff that it allows. I'd say a big increase in lethality at the squad level.
1: Some senators at the committee hearing spoke of the quest for drone dominance as a watershed moment in warfare, with Connecticut Democrat Richard Blumenthal equating it to the nuclear arms race or the early days of space exploration. Meanwhile, Bonder, the drone expert, notes that other countries are continuing to advance. For instance, she says Russia, which was already using AI to automate how its drones pick targets, now has begun experimenting with fully autonomous systems that cut human operators out of decisions about what to attack. I'm Jay Price reporting.
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0: I'm Michelle Thaler, and this is Orbital Path, a show about the cosmos and our place in it. For this episode of Orbital Path, it's a story of truly remarkable international cooperation, both scientific and political. It was an effort that saved the planet from a real threat as serious as any we've ever invented in science fiction. It's called How the World Came Together to Avoid Ozone Disaster. This year, the year 2017, marks the anniversary of one of the most important treaties in human history. And my guess, it's one that you never heard about. Seriously, have you ever heard of the Montreal Protocol? It was done in 1987, and it wasn't a treaty that stopped a war or dealt with nuclear weapons. Instead, it was a treaty that was actually driven by science. And the thing that's kind of amazing to me is that scientists didn't go looking for this problem. This started as what we call blue sky research, research for curiosity's own sake. And all around the planet, scientists from many different nations realized they were seeing something very frightening. So this particular story starts out with a simple little molecule, ozone. Actually, a whole bunch of those molecules, the ozone layer.
1: People have been measuring ozone worldwide for many years, really, systematically since about the 20s in Switzerland is a place that has a record that goes way back to there. The interest was in the idea that it might be helpful for weather forecasting. At that point, people were really exploring our geophysical world, and I think it's fair to say we, society, began to measure it just because it was there. So it was kind of like mountain climbing. My name is Susan Solomon. I'm the Lee and Geraldine Martin Professor of Environmental Studies at MIT.
0: Susan Solomon is an atmospheric chemist. And back in the 1980s, she was working as a research scientist at the National Oceanic and Atmospheric Administration, also known as NOAA.
1: I was doing simulations of how the ozone layer behaves right at the time that the British Antarctic Survey discovered the Antarctic ozone hole. And it was, you know, it was quite a showstopper. And we were somewhat concerned about that. I mean, that's why we thought that in 100 years, you know, there might be a 5% depletion. What happened in 85 was the British said, hey, it's not 5% in 100 years, it's 50% now.
0: Instead of slowly depleting over decades, there seemed to be a big hole developing in the ozone layer. And that hole was getting bigger. Fast.
1: But only in Antarctica. We weren't seeing changes like that anywhere else in the world, and there was never a suggestion that Antarctica would be special. Everyone in the field was absolutely stunned by that discovery.
0: It wasn't near any large city or area of pollution. It was actually over somewhere very pristine. And here's the whole thing about science, just for curiosity's sake. We really didn't understand how the ozone layer worked. We didn't understand why there'd be a hole or why it would be depleting or anything like that. Now, ozone isn't all that uncommon. I mean, you find trace amounts of it in the atmospheres of Mars or Venus. But Earth has a very, very thick layer of ozone. And that's probably related to the presence of oxygen and maybe even life. It also is an incredible protector for life and surely has influenced the entire evolutionary history of life on Earth. So before we learn more about the fate of life on our planet, I wanted to talk more about what the ozone layer is and how it works. So I visited with NASA senior atmospheric chemist Ann Douglas at NASA's Goddard Space Flight Center, and I actually asked Ann to start by imagining you were explaining this to a grade school student.
2: All right, so you have an oxygen molecule, and you can draw that with two circles and happy faces. The oxygen molecules are very happy. They're very stable.
0: And if you can remember from your high school chemistry class, an oxygen molecule is made up of two atoms of oxygen, O2, and they get broken apart by ultraviolet radiation from the sun.
2: And then they are sad because oxygen atoms are not happy. They're unstable. They need to find a partner.
0: And then those atoms attach onto other oxygen molecules. So now you have three atoms of oxygen all bound together, and that's an ozone molecule.
2: And they're pretty happy when they're in ozone.
3: Now, up there in the stratosphere, when UV light hits an ozone molecule, it can break it apart again.
2: And they become unhappy.
3: So all of a sudden, now you're back to having a single oxygen atom and an oxygen molecule.
2: And they get happy again.
3: So there's a process that's in balance. With ozone being broken apart by UV radiation,
2: unhappy,
3: and then reforming,
2: pretty happy,
3: you absorb ultraviolet light and you protect the surface of the Earth.
2: Very happy. And so that's how they stop that nasty ultraviolet radiation from reaching the surface.
3: Dr. Solomon, our NOAA researcher, when she learned about the giant hole in the ozone layer over Antarctica, she decided she had to figure out what was behind it. So in 1986, she led a team to Antarctica to gather data on the ozone hole in person.
1: I went at the end of the winter, so it was pretty dark. When I got off the airplane, the temperature was about minus 40. And the air kind of hits your face like a slap at those kind of temperatures. You realize pretty quickly that you have to be careful how you breathe, because if you breathe through your nose, you know, you'll end up with icicles in your nostrils, and it's actually fairly unpleasant, although it's an amazing experience.
3: So the race was on to gather as much data as they possibly could about the ozone hole in Antarctica. They went to Antarctica, they had aircraft that were doing measurements, they even used balloons.
1: It's much colder in Antarctica than it is in the Arctic, and it's so cold that clouds can actually form in the Antarctic stratosphere. Those clouds change the chemistry in a simple and very fundamental way. They provide a surface on which chemical processes can happen that just simply don't happen in the gas phase.
3: They're called polar stratospheric clouds, and they're much higher altitude than clouds pretty much anywhere else on Earth. And that has to do because of the condensation of ice crystals way up in the atmosphere. So there was some kind of a platform there. The clouds were actually enabling chemicals to get up into the ozone layer and start affecting it. These clouds provided Solomon with a key clue that something was indeed messing with the ozone layer. But she was stumped on exactly what.
1: Immediately, all kinds of ideas sprang up. Maybe it's just a meteorological change. Maybe it's solar proton events. So the sun has storms, I guess it's fair to say, just like we have here on Earth, and sometimes protons get spewed out. Maybe they could be responsible. And then the third idea was, maybe it's somehow related to chlorofluorocarbons, and they're acting much more intensively than we thought. And that was something that I got very interested in.
3: After testing the ozone layer in many different ways, Solomon came to a pretty amazing conclusion. It was human-made chemicals that were destroying the ozone layer. The culprit was something called chlorofluorocarbons, or CFCs for short. And these were really wonder chemicals. Chemical companies loved them because they were easy to make, they were safe, they didn't really react with anything, they were inflammable. And so we started using them in refrigeration systems, in hairspray bottles. They were very, very useful things. And the whole point here is that they don't react with anything, they don't hurt anything. So they seem very safe. But there was a problem, because nobody really thought about what would happen if CFCs could get to a very high altitude. At very high altitudes, where you aren't shielded from the sun's radiation so much, they could start reacting with UV light. And that's where the problems really began. So the important thing about being in the upper atmosphere is that CFCs get smashed apart by ultraviolet radiation, and they release a chlorine atom. And the incredible thing is that the chlorine atoms can really intensely bond with oxygen atoms up there. So you remember we talked about this balance, that ozone becomes oxygen molecules, there's UV radiation that's absorbed in the process. All of a sudden now you introduce these chlorine atoms that take oxygen atoms out of the whole equation. And this balance is being interrupted.
1: Even though they're emitted in the northern hemisphere, they get mixed through the whole planet much faster than they get destroyed, because they have no loss process in the lower atmosphere. But they can rise up into the stratosphere, where they finally encounter high-energy ultraviolet light from the sun, and they break down and make chlorine atoms. The chlorine atoms can go on to deplete ozone.
3: With the ozone layer quickly disappearing over Antarctica, scientists were scrambling to figure out why this was happening, and importantly, how do we stop it? Because the real-world implications of losing the ozone layer are a lot more significant than most people realize. Yes, there would be nearly instant sunburns, and there'd be a lot of uptick in skin cancer. That would have been an immediate problem. But really, cancer would likely have been the least of our worries. Back to NASA's atmosphere chemist, Ann Douglas.
2: The adaptation that would be required to live in a world without ozone is even hard to fathom. I mean, there certainly would be no more beach vacations or anything of the type. But even, you know, if you lost more than half the ozone layer, you would be like getting sunburn within minutes of being outdoors. But the damage to the ecosystem is almost incalculable. I mean, like, it's almost silly to think what would have happened to the people, because I'm not sure what we would have had to eat or how we could have possibly lived with the ozone gone everywhere. It's one of the important things that has let life on Earth evolve.
3: Scientists exposed many crops to the amount of UV radiation that they would be getting if the ozone layer had really broken down. And a lot of those plants died. That meant that our base of agriculture, the base of the food chain, would have been disrupted, at least temporarily. It would have been very difficult to have livestock outside. And when you think about the way humans act, there were fewer resources, there'd be conflicts. This very well could have set off wars. And much to their credit, world leaders got worried when they learned what would happen if the ozone hole continued to grow. And they acted fast.
4: It is an international problem, and it demands, I believe, a viable international solution.
5: I believe very strongly, Mr. Chairman, that the Montreal Protocol should be approved by the Senate as quickly as possible.
6: Plenamente el acuerdo de Montreal para proteger la capa de ozono.
7: It is surely incumbent upon our governments to accelerate the phase-out of CFCs by all reasonable means available to them.
3: Within 2 years, we had the Montreal Protocol, which was step one to reducing the use of CFCs. Basically, a bunch of countries agreed that they had to scale back the use of a whole class of chemicals.
2: I would say one of the important pieces with it was that the chemical manufacturers were playing a role, funding scientific research and listening, and at the same time preparing substitute compounds that they could use if these compounds were going to be restricted. So the first agreement, the Montreal Protocol, did not ban chlorofluorocarbon production. It limited it. And then as scientific information accrued, the protocol was strengthened repeatedly.
3: The more we learned, the more chemicals were banned. And eventually, the ozone hole stopped getting bigger. We knew that we were really doing the right thing. It's not that the ozone hole has gone away. It's still there. But the important thing is things are starting to get better.

0: just 30 years after avoiding a man-made disaster, which would have really changed the way the entire planet operates, we're finding ourselves facing something kind of similar. Human-driven climate change is really beginning to affect our planet. And once again, scientists are warning politicians that this is true and trying to get the public to actually notice this and pay attention. But this time, we know it's a lot more complicated. What do you think are the main differences between solving a problem like the ozone depletion and, I mean, same sort of thing, the industry involvement, climate change, should be something similar, but yet that doesn't seem to have really quite started. What's going on between those two problems?
1: Well, I think the big difference is that the chemical industry has lots of other jobs. They do many, many things, and they were the same people who created the compounds to begin with were the ones who were creating the replacement compounds. When you look at the energy people, you know, and the people who are the coal and oil, their economic impacts locally, you know, and for them can be far more devastating.
0: The data is there, but even for scientists, knowing what to do with the facts can be confusing. But there is always hope for the future.
1: I have a big family. I have a lot of grandchildren. Four of them are quadruplets, and they live in Louisiana, and I feel like they're on the front line for climate change. And as a scientist, I want to tell everyone that I know in Louisiana what's going on, why it matters, and how their lives need to change in terms of the petroleum industry. You know, but at the same time, when I say those things, I feel like there's an extent to which you just feel discredited when you start, because it's like the political climate, it's just very, very hard for a scientist or anyone to say anything without, you know, like falling off the edge.
0: It's funny, so many people think that scientists are all about the data, that we're really not very emotional people, maybe we're not really humans at all. But this story for me is all about emotion, and part of it is really wonderful. The idea that the entire planet came together 30 years ago. And now we find ourselves facing a future where we're gonna have to come together again. And it is always painful and frustrating for scientists when people think that there is a political agenda here. We started this being curious, and we realized something was going on that was cause for major concern. And it's very frustrating for me, personally, me, when we're accused of having political agendas, when all we wanted to do was study what was going on, and then when once we found out what was going on, to issue a very honest warning that something has to change.
1: I'm less confident that we are going to take the measures that we need to take for climate change, although I think that we can. And some groups are going to make it, they make you feel like if you make a mistake on what you've recycled, you have ruined the earth. That is not true. Everyone needs to do their best, of course, but the truth is that if we don't take action as a nation at the infrastructure level, it won't matter what the individuals do. It isn't something that we can solve by convincing all the people in the United States that they should recycle and lower their thermostat. That wouldn't be enough. We need infrastructure adaptation. I don't know how that's going to turn out. I'm often discouraged, but I am getting solar panels, so there you go.

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2: 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And I'm Dr. Michelle Thaler, a little bit of dead stardust, signing off for now.

I am 50 feet underwater, alone, a quarter mile offshore from the Kohala coast of Hawaii Island. The fish on my stringer are bleeding into the current. I can see the faint copper trace dissolve into blue. Something in the water around me is reading the signal. Then the shadow comes. 15 feet of tiger shark, striped and deliberate, materializing from the haze the way large things do underwater. Not approaching so much as arriving. She circles once. Her eyes find mine. She stops. I do not turn away. I hold position, eye to eye, and I wait. People who haven't spent years in the ocean read this as confrontation, a near-death experience to recount at dinner parties. But I see a shark almost every dive. The shark is not a metaphor. She is a Tuesday. Hanging there in the blue while she decides what I am, I think about my father. Dr. Moges Bizuna, born in Harar, Ethiopia in 1944, the son of a wealthy man who refused to acknowledge him, raised in a shack by his mother. At 10 years old, he left home and traveled 50 miles to find a school because the town he came from had no school past the third grade, and he had already decided that the ceiling above him was not his ceiling. He's 81 years old now. He's losing his vision. The man who chased light across continents can no longer read his phone. There's a story my father told at every party, every family gathering, every holiday table throughout my childhood in Indianapolis. He told it the way people tell stories that contain them, not to inform, but to return. He was 10 years old, sharing a single rented room with four other boys at the school 50 miles from home. They paid 2 bur a month, pennies, for injera and sherbet twice a day and a place to sleep. When winter came and the days grew shorter, they were offered candles for 25 cents each. One boy refused to pay his share. The other four children, including my father, each paid extra and bought the candles themselves. They were 10 years old. They had already learned that the agreement, everyone contributes, everyone benefits, was the only structure that worked. You did not wait for perfect conditions. You filled the gap and moved forward. But the boy who refused to pay used the light the most. He sat closest to the candle. He read the longest. He seemed to believe he was clever. So they took their blankets and built a wall around him. If he would not pay for the light, he would not receive it. But the enclosure had a flaw. They couldn't seal the ceiling. Light leaked through the top and pooled inside his fort. While they shivered in open air, he was warm and illuminated. And because he was 10 years old and hadn't yet learned the cost of certain kinds of cleverness, he began to read aloud, just to let them know. So they sat in the dark, together, and refused to buy light at all. The boy had fashioned his own candle from fat and cloth. The smell spread through the neighborhood until neighbors arrived with sticks and taught him a lesson that reason could not. After that, he paid his share. They lit the candle. They all had light. My father told this story laughing, not as a lesson. He never said, "And so you see, the moral is," he told it as a memory that delighted him, that contained something true about how the world works. He laughed at the rancid candle. He laughed at the neighbors. He laughed at the image of 5 10-year-old boys negotiating the economics of shared light. I retold it at his 70th birthday party in Indianapolis. He had forgotten the story entirely. He listened to me tell it and laughed with his whole body, as if though hearing it for the first time. By then, it had already passed from him to me so completely that he no longer needed to carry it. My parents fled Ethiopia in 1978. The Derg, the military junta, had marked my father for arrest. He had one night. He left immediately, going into hiding in the countryside.
My mother stayed behind with their toddler, Umsalu, hoping the danger would pass. It didn't. By April of that year, staying meant dying. They walked to Sudan, on foot. They reached a camp, and it was there, in the space between one life and the next, that I was conceived. Not planned, not an accident, but the natural consequence of two people who had survived something together and were still choosing to believe in the future. They did not know if they would make it to Frankfurt. They conceived me anyway. They moved forward anyway. They released the outcome anyway.

They reach Frankfurt, where I would be born a few months later. My father's brother, Alamayo, was painting a hunger cloth for a German church. That commission financed my parents' flight from Sudan. In 1981, after my first birthday, the White Harvest Church in Indianapolis sponsored our immigration to the United States. My brother rejoined us a year later, after 4 years of separation, held whole by his grandmother, while my parents rebuilt a life on the other side of the world.

0: My father completed his PhD. He taught anatomy and physiology for 30 years. The architecture of the human body, how systems connect, how structure supports function, how every visible action depends on invisible preparation. He was teaching the same thing in the classroom he had learned in horror. He just had a different language for it by then. Last week, my children's mother called and asked me to take the kids. My daughter, Mary Coco, 12. My son, Mogus Mackay, 10, named for his grandfather. Later that night, she sent me a message. Thank the kids. I didn't know what she meant. I asked them about it in the morning. Mary has been making sea creatures from beads and elastic cord, squids, octopuses, starfish, and selling them to her classmates. Mogus learned to make them too and sells the same item for $20 that his sister sells for $10. He has always understood leverage. When they arrived at their mother's house and found her upset, they didn't ask for an explanation. They came up with a plan. Mary gave Mogus $50, money they had made themselves at school with their hands, and sent him out into the rain to find something to ease her mother's pain. He walked to four stores. He selected a necklace, her favorite lemonade, and a small jade cat, because their mother loves cats. Mary stayed home and watched her baby half-sibling until the boyfriend came back from work. They left the gifts and a note on the bed and said nothing about it afterward. I did not teach them to do this. I recognized it. I have seen it before. In a cold room in horror. In a refugee camp in Sudan, in a retirement community in Charlotte where my father can no longer see his grandchildren's faces. My father traveled 50 miles. I descend 50 feet. My children spent $50, not because they were told, but because darkness asked and they answered with what light they had. My father's losing his vision. A window once open is now closing. I cannot fix this. What I can do is keep diving, keep teaching, keep raising Mogus and Mary Coco in the light of what was passed to me. Now it passes forward again in small, unremarkable acts. A necklace, a lemonade, a jade cat left silently on a bed.
1: I think that we ought to change the metric system because they have so many more complicated things, and we have a complicated world. But I will say that this is the actual final speech made tonight in this house. Because the last one was so stupid that I do not believe in it anymore. And with our inches in that, I think that we better change or else we'll get into trouble. Right?
2: Right.
1: Goodbye.

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1: We, the detainees at the Delaney Hall Detention Facility, wish to express our objection to the violation of our rights as immigrant human beings. The company in charge, GEO, fails to meet the basic conditions necessary to protect our health and our lives.
0: Protesters outside Delaney Hall, the massive Newark immigration jail run by the for-profit GEO Group, read a statement from the hunger and labor-striking detainees inside. ICE agents tear gas protesters inside and out, arresting six people outside. We'll go to New Jersey for the latest. Then a Chicago jury orders Boeing to pay nearly $50 million to the family of Samia Stumo, 24-year-old grandniece of Ralph Nader, who died in the Ethiopian Airlines plane crash in 2019. It was one of the last verdicts in a series of wrongful death suits stemming from two deadly crashes in 2019 that killed all 346 people on board. We'll be joined by Samia's mother, Nadja Milleron, from Massachusetts.
2: This is not an accident. This is something that could have been prevented. And as somebody who's lost the dearest person in my life, you know, I want her death not to be in vain. I don't want anybody else to die.
0: And finally, to Bolivia, where thousands have been protesting for a month on the streets of La Paz and other cities to demand the resignation of President Rodrigo Paz.
3: The people are demanding from the grassroots, from the blockade points, that the president must resign for his incapacity to govern for all Bolivians. The president only governs for one sector, the elite in Santa Cruz. Therefore, this fight is for the common good and for the national interest and for our future generations.
0: All that and more coming up. Welcome to Democracy Now!, democracynow.org, The War and Peace Report. I'm Amy Goodman. Vice President J.D. Vance says the U.S. is very close to a memorandum of understanding with Iran that would see both sides cease fire for 60 days while talks over Iran's nuclear program continue. Vance said the emerging agreement would also reopen the Strait of Hormuz to commercial traffic, with Iran given 30 days to remove all sea mines. President Trump has yet to give his final approval, and Iran's Tasnim news agency reports the text of the framework has not yet been finalized or confirmed. This comes as the New York Times reports the White House has been quietly working with Gulf Arab states to develop alternative financing mechanisms to pay for Iran's post-war reconstruction, including unfreezing Iranian funds held in Qatar. On Thursday, Treasury Secretary Scott Bessent downplayed President Trump's threat to blow up Oman, a U.S. ally, during a cabinet meeting a day earlier.
4: Are you guys back there in the West Wing making plans for a new war with Oman?
5: Again, I think the president wanted to punctuate freedom of navigation in the Strait. I had a call with the Omani ambassador this morning, and he assured me that there were no plans for tolling the Strait.
0: Palestinians are bracing for a worsening humanitarian catastrophe in the Gaza Strip after Israeli Prime Minister Benjamin Netanyahu ordered his army to seize 70% of the besieged territory. Already, Israel controls about 11% more of Gaza's land than it agreed to under a U.S.-brokered so-called ceasefire deal it signed last October. Netanyahu's latest plan would push Israel's line of control further beyond the so-called yellow line, leaving even less land for Gaza's more than 2 million Palestinians. His comments came one day after Israeli Defense Minister Israel Katz said his government would implement a plan to remove large numbers of Palestinians from Gaza under what he called a voluntary emigration scheme. Israel intensified its assault on Lebanon Thursday, bombing Beirut for the first time in 3 weeks, even as Israeli ground forces pushed deeper into southern Lebanon and issued new forced displacement orders for residents. The United Nations reports 15 children are among those killed by Israeli strikes on Lebanon over the past week. 62 children have been wounded in the attacks, which continue despite the U.S. brokered so-called ceasefire agreement with Israel signed with Lebanon in April. The United Nations has added Israel to a blacklist of nations credibly suspected of engaging in systematic sexual violence. In its annual report documenting sexual violence and conflicts worldwide, the UN found Israel's prisons engaged in systematic torture, rape, sexual humiliation, and degrading treatment of detained Palestinians. In response, Israel's UN ambassador, Danny Danon, said Israel will sever ties with UN Secretary General Antonio Guterres and his office. In New York, hundreds of protesters gathered outside the Hilton Midtown Hotel in Manhattan Thursday evening to disrupt a pro-Israel so-called real estate expo that promotes the sale of illegal Israeli settlements in Jerusalem. Activists have described the sales as, quote, part of an initiative to bolster the pipeline of Americans settling on stolen Palestinian land, unquote. Jerusalem Mayor Moshe Leon reportedly attended the event. This is Rosa Martinez, an activist with the Global Samud Flotilla, who just returned to New York after being abducted by Israeli forces in international waters.
6: I just arrived from the Gaza Flotilla about 4 days ago. I had been missing a lot of these illegal land sales, but to me, just coming back and entering this space, it just kind of goes to show how interconnected and how global our work is. I mean, you know, we were detained by the Israeli occupation forces last week. And, you know, that is a military that trains the NYPD. The NYPD has a bureau in Tel Aviv. And, you know, a lot of the tactics that the Israelis use on us are just the amplified tactics that the NYPD uses on, like, brown, black, and immigrant communities here in New York City.
0: Romania's government says two people were injured early this morning when a Russian drone struck an apartment building in the eastern city of Galați. NATO Secretary General Mark Rutte said in response, the 32-member nuclear-armed military alliance, quote, stands ready to defend every inch of allied territory, unquote. In Moscow, Kremlin spokesperson Dmitry Peskov said Europe's a party to the Ukraine conflict, cannot act as a mediator. Meanwhile, Ukraine launched waves of drones overnight targeting Russian oil and fuel infrastructure. Russian officials reported strikes on refineries, fuel storage sites, and a seaport. Reuters reports virtually all major oil refineries in central Russia have been forced to halt or scale back fuel output due to Ukraine's attacks, with Russian fuel output down by more than a quarter. This week, Ukrainian President Volodymyr Zelensky wrote a letter to President Trump and members of Congress asking for further shipments of interceptor missiles for Ukraine's Patriot missile batteries. The request comes as the Center for Strategic and International Studies reports it'll take the U.S. at least 3 to 8 years to replenish stockpiles of interceptors depleted during the U.S. war on Iran. On Thursday, Democratic U.S. Senator Richard Blumenthal said during a visit to Kyiv, he supports Ukraine's request for more air defenses and rejects Russia's warning foreigners and diplomats should leave Kyiv.
7: America is not leaving Ukraine. Our diplomats are here to stay.
0: In New Jersey, protests continue outside the Newark ICE jail known as Delaney Hall, where hundreds of detained immigrants have been on a hunger and labor strike for a week, demanding their immediate release and denouncing inhumane conditions. On Thursday, the families of detained immigrants spoke out against ICE's retaliation against the hunger strikers, with activists saying they'd received several calls from immigrants inside Delaney reporting guards pepper sprayed and beaten detainees. At least six people were reportedly arrested outside late Wednesday as activists and family members of detainees formed a barricade outside Delaney Hall despite repeated attempts by ICE and law enforcement to violently break up the demonstrations. Delaney Hall is operated by the for-profit prison company Geo Group. We'll have more on this story after headlines. In climate news, a new study finds the planet's likely to experience record or near record levels of heat over the next 5 years. The report by the UN's Weather Agency and the UK's Met Office projects Global surface temperatures will exceed 1.5 degrees Celsius above pre-industrial levels, exceeding a limit set by the Paris Climate Accord to stave off the worst effects of global heating. Meanwhile, temperature records are falling across Europe this week amidst an extreme heat wave. Portugal reported its hottest ever day in the month of May. Italy suffered blackouts around Turin, while in Paris, unhoused residents held a protest to demand emergency housing during the heat wave.
8: Honestly, I wouldn't wish this on anyone. It's awful. It's not easy, especially at night when it comes to sleeping, finding shelter, or even eating. It's not easy.
0: In Florida, a Blue Origin rocket exploded on the pad during an engine test Thursday evening, sending a massive mushroom cloud high above the Cape Canaveral Space Force Station. The explosion shook homes and rattled windows along Florida's Space Coast, casting an orange glow that could be seen 50 miles away in Orlando. It's a major setback for NASA's moon landing ambitions and for plans by Blue Origin CEO Jeff Bezos to build a satellite internet service for Amazon to challenge SpaceX and its Starlink constellation. Jeff Bezos is the founder of Amazon. The Commerce Department reports the U.S. inflation rate rose to 3.8% in April, its fastest pace in 3 years, as President Trump's war in Iran triggered soaring fuel prices that added to the cost of producing and distributing products. This comes as a study by the Center for Budget and Policy Priorities finds 1.6 million fewer people are receiving SNAP food assistance benefits since the Republican Congress passed President Trump's so-called One Big Beautiful Bill Act, which will slash food assistance by $187 billion over a decade. Nearly half of those losing SNAP, some 700,000 people, are children. Government ethics watchdogs are sounding the alarm after the Pentagon granted a contract to the U.S. technology company Dell worth $9.7 billion. The contract was secured despite financial disclosures revealing President Trump purchased shares of Dell worth up to $5 million ahead of the deal. Trump has repeatedly urged people at public events to buy Dell computers. In response, Public Citizen's Rob Weissman said, quote, "It's impossible to know where personal profit-making ends and policy-making starts with this president," unquote. In Massachusetts, nearly 70,000 drivers with rideshare services, including Uber and Lyft, have become the largest private workforce to win union recognition since 1941. Organizers are hailing certification of the drivers' unionization efforts as a historic turning point for the modern-day labor movement as it seeks to hold big technology companies accountable. The App Drivers Union is a part of SEIU, the Service Employees International Union. On Tuesday, SEIU International President April Verrett joined a celebration for the drivers at the Massachusetts State House in Boston.
9: Years, drivers were told that they weren't really workers.
10: Come on now.
9: Just independent contractors, whatever the hell that means. Replaceable, disposable, on their own. Meanwhile, these so-called independent contractors carry billion-dollar platforms on their backs while they struggle to survive. But drivers had a different vision. They said, nah, not today.
10: That's what I'm talking about.
9: Oh, yeah. They called BS.
0: Guatemala's government's denied reports it agreed to allow the Trump administration to carry out military strikes against accused drug traffickers inside the Central American nation. Guatemalan President Bernardo Arevalo was responding to a New York Times report that was published Thursday, which cited a letter issued by the Guatemalan government addressed to U.S. Defense Secretary Pete Hegseth and a reported phone call between Arevalo and Hegseth last week. President Arevalo said Guatemala is seeking joint collaboration with Washington, D.C. in drug enforcement operations, but stressed Guatemala would not approve U.S. military attacks on the ground. And Gretchen Clausing, the founding executive director of Philadelphia Community Access Media, known as PhillyCam, has passed away at the age of 61. Gretchen dedicated decades of her life advocating for public access to the media and freedom of expression, and was actively involved in national campaigns in support of community media and local journalism. PhillyCam staff and board issued a statement saying, quote, Gretchen dedicated herself to building PhillyCam into a vital community institution where Philadelphians could learn, create, connect, and share their stories. Her vision, leadership, and belief in the power of community media shaped this organization in countless ways, and her loss is being felt deeply, their statement said. And those are some of the headlines. This is Democracy Now!, democracynow.org, the War and Peace Report. I'm Amy Goodman in New York, joined by Democracy Now!'s Juan Gonzalez in Chicago. Hi, Juan.
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0: Well, Juan, we're going to go back to where you used to live, in New Jersey. We begin today's show in New Jersey, where protests are continuing outside the Newark ICE jail known as Delaney Hall, where hundreds of detained immigrants have been on a hunger and labor strike for a week, demanding their immediate release. The families of detained immigrants Thursday denounced ICE's retaliation against the hunger and labor strikers. Activists also said they'd received several calls from immigrants inside Delaney reporting guards had pepper sprayed and beaten detainees. At least six people were reportedly arrested Wednesday as activists and family members of detained immigrants formed a barricade outside the ICE jail, despite repeated attempts by ICE and law enforcement to violently break up the demonstrations. On Wednesday, the executive director of the ACLU of New Jersey spoke to people outside Delaney Hall.
12: DHS is retaliating against people for exercising those constitutional rights. People shouldn't have to starve themselves to make their dignity known. And not only is DHS illegally violating due process for those who are detained, they're also illegally obstructing electing officials from gaining access to the facility, and they're violating the Constitution for people outside by brutalizing protesters who dare to exercise their constitutional rights. Their response to the very real issues that people are facing inside and the very real constitutional rights that people are trying to exercise outside is not to solve the problems. It's to suppress them. It's to brutalize people. It's to use more force, and it's to endanger lives. They are the ones who are escalating the situation. This entire administration is operating with illegality. The cruelty is the point.
0: Amal Sinha, executive director of the ACLU of New Jersey. On Wednesday, the Department of Homeland Security Secretary Mark Wayne Mullen claimed during a cabinet meeting the prisoners at Delaney Hall are only on hunger strike because they want their quote-unquote ethnic food.
13: They say that they're that it's because they're on a hunger strike when there was only a handful of individuals that was refusing to eat because they want their ethnic group or their ethnic right food. Well, they can go back to the country and get whatever food they want. The fact is, we're giving them the calories they want. This isn't Holiday Inn. We're giving them sanitation.
0: For the latest on the situation at Delaney Hall, we're joined now by three guests. Lee Adorno is an organizer with Movimiento Cosecha, the immigrant rights group leading the protests outside Delaney Hall. Bob Henley is also with us. He's an investigative journalist, host of What's Going On Labor Monday at WBAI. He's the general manager of the Pacifica station, WBAI, as well. He's been covering the protests at Delaney Hall from the start and has covered New Jersey politics for decades. And Democratic Congress member Ana Lilia Mejia of New Jersey is with us. She's called for the closure of Delaney Hall and has toured the jail. We welcome you all to Democracy Now! Let's begin with Lee Adorno. Explain what's just intensified and taken place yesterday, Lee Adorno. You are one of the major organizers of the protests outside, if you can tell us what's happened.
14: Yeah, so things have been escalating as of our last talk. Not only inside the detention center, outside the detention center, the way that things are being done have, like, it definitely escalated. We got a call, and then a call after about things happening inside the detention center. They said that there was a lot of guards coming to the rooms, and there was pepper spray. One person saw another person unconscious. These things for us, we had to like start calling people, we can't fathom with the fact that they're getting away with this type of treatment. People right now, like families outside, are coming out, calling us. They're worried about what's going on. And when there is an attempt to get that clarification via our representatives, they are denied entry.
0: Lee, let's bring Analila Mejia into this conversation, the Democratic Congressmember Mejia. You've called for the closure of Delaney Hall, and you were able to tour the facility. Can you describe this confrontation? And who exactly is making the arrests? Are we talking about Newark police under Mayor Ross Baraka or ICE agents?
15: First and foremost, thank you for having me on today's show. And to your listeners, this is a serious moment. As you shared, I have been able to tour the facility. I've also been an activist and an organizer trying to ensure the decent treatment of human beings that are being detained, many of which do not have criminal records, do not have violent offenses, offense charges against them. You know, there's many of the individuals that I've spoken to within Delaney Hall were following the law. They were attempting to go to a court-appointed date with ICE agents. They were attempting to check in, and then they were detained. I spoke to a 19-year-old girl who went to a detention center to visit a friend, believing that because of her protective status that she would be all right, and then she was detained at the end of that visit. You know, the conditions within it, I've visited at this point three times. I've been in Congress for a month at this point. I was just elected, but I've made a point to go into Delaney, and each time that I have entered, I've heard the same thing: complaints of inadequate health care. I met mothers who were expectant mothers who weren't receiving the kind of prenatal care that I know they deserve and need and require. I met a young woman who had had a miscarriage and was experiencing symptoms of a miscarriage and was given a warming cloth, a hot compress, which she believed actually exacerbated the problem and resulted in ultimately her losing that pregnancy. I met individuals who have diabetes or heart conditions who complain that their medication isn't given on a routine basis. And when I asked the GEO Group staff, many of which I am sure are trying to do their best, it is clear that they do not have the ability to actually provide the kind of services that human beings require. You know, one nurse I asked whether or not individuals would miss their medication. What were the reasons that someone would possibly not get their diabetes medication or their heart medication? And she pointed to the fact that there's no pharmacy in the place. So, you know, there's of course a delay in getting people there the medication that they need. The other reality is that if you're grabbing people off the streets, they're not able their heart medication. And she pointed to the fact that there's no pharmacy in the place. So, you know, there's of course a delay in getting people there the medication that they need. The other reality is that if you're grabbing people off the streets, they're not able to have all of the things that are required in order to keep

0: speak to the individuals that according to Geo Group and according to ICE had an altercation, and that was the reason behind the commotion internally. But here's what I have been able to confirm. When I spoke to one of the individuals whose wife, Mr. Martin Soto, had started much of the shedding light to the conditions in Delaney Hall, I know that he was transferred. I know that he wasn't made aware of charges that were placed against him. In fact, myself and Congressman Menendez were the ones who informed him that we believe that he was being charged with some kind of complaint. And the individual hadn't even received that information. Much of the material is in English, so many of the individuals cannot actually defend themselves, understand what is happening. And overall, like the complaints of lack of care, the paltry food, the fact that it is often undercooked or frozen or too salty or too spicy. I mean, conditions that may seem, relevant to Trump administrations, but or officials, but when you consider that people are elderly and have sodium intake restrictions, or pregnant and have certain dietary restrictions, then the quality of food really does matter. And ultimately, what the American people, I'll leave it at this. What we need to understand is that this is a for-profit model, and they are failing human beings. Geo Group has a $1 billion contract with the US government. Geo Group makes about $60 million in annual revenue from these contracts, from this contract. And so the American people need to understand that your money is being used to house people in conditions that are unjust and inhumane. Your money is being used to keep people in detention who have signed voluntary removal orders. I've taken down countless names of individuals who have said, I will leave today. I would like to, I have my passport, or it's been confiscated by these agents, and yet I'm still here a month, 2 months, 3 months after the fact. Well, it's your money that's being used to detain people in horrible conditions and keep them even when they have asked to leave.
1: Now, I'd like to bring in Bob Hanley into the conversation. Bob, you're a longtime investigative journalist. You've covered New Jersey for decades. Your perspective, especially on the escalating violence and use of force outside Delaney Hall by federal agents.
2: So first, I think it's important to understand, Juan, that Newark was fixated on very early on. Unfortunately, Newark has been introduced because of the great tragedy in Minneapolis, the assassination of Rene Goode and Alex Prady. But in point of fact, just days after President Trump was sworn in a second time, they went in and raided a very popular Ironbound, same community, same neighborhood that this detention facility is in, roughed up a veteran, messed with citizens, and immediately Ross Baraka convened a press conference that was packed with 300 people showing the multiracial mosaic and the strong resistance. And so it's also important to know that on May 9th of 2025, Mayor Baraka was seized off the street outside of Delaney Hall, taken inside. But it was the, I would say, Gandhi-esque move by Bonnie Watson Coleman, 80 years old, Representative MacGyver, Robert Menendez Jr., who encircled him to slow down the seizing of an elected mayor of New Jersey's biggest city. And what happened next was he was taken to a black site that nobody knew existed near the airport. Immediately, hundreds and hundreds of people from the community and from out the region encircled this facility, Juan, backed up by the Newark police force. That's right, the same police force that a generation earlier had beaten up Ross Baraka's father, the poet Amiri Baraka, were there in solidarity. So they had no choice but to release the mayor. That story is important here because it happened on May 9th, 2025. And subsequently, Representative MacGyver, who represents that area, has been charged with crimes and faces 17 years in jail. So there's a much broader implosion of the administration of law in New Jersey with Alina Haba was appointed as U.S. attorney. There's a collapse, really, of federal law enforcement in Newark, where people are issued habeas corpus petitions by an Article III court, Juan, and it's ignored.

0: ignored entirely by the Department of Justice ICE system.
1: I wanted to also ask Lee Adorno, you've gotten information as well that people are being brought into Delaney from New York or other places. Could you talk about that as well?
2: Yes, they're coming from New York as well. There's actually like some rooms in the unit that's specifically for New York. I'm assuming everybody has been keeping up with news, but we have been able to confirm that two people were hospitalized. I mean, that's already in itself a very serious situation. We were, you know, called that people had head injuries, that they had hand injuries, that, you know, they were sprayed with this chemical that turned out to be CC spray. There was reported that also there was multiple agents, like over 10 agents, over 20 agents, who were partaking. That was now clarified that it was actually GEO CERT, which is a specific group that they have, I guess, that dresses all in black, and not only, like, only do they intimidate that purposefully, right? That's how they dress, but also that they were the ones who were doing this action against the unit.
3: Bob Henley, was there a death in custody?
0: Yes, there was. Actually, back in December, John Wilson Brutus, who was from Haiti, his family insists that he was cleared to be in the country. He died at 41 the first day he was there. And so this is also part of a troubling trend. We saw so far, I believe, 18 have died in custody. But then if you look at all of last year, it was 32, the highest number since 2004. So something's happening here beyond the accountability of local law enforcement. And that's what's of great concern here, is a subversion of law and order. So you have a mayor who is trying to enforce the fire code. Heaven forbid, if a fire breaks out in that sprawling facility, we need to tell you that this is in a remote part of Newark, in the most industrial part. It's right next to the Essex County Corrections Facility. There's no shade, there's no shelter. And I just also want to say the letters that have been coming out from these brave detainees, it's ironic. We have the 250th anniversary of the Declaration of Independence. I predict 40 years from now that these documents that are coming out are going to be seen as similar in terms of the humanity and the importance of what they contain.
1: And I wanted to ask Congressmember Mejia, obviously the governor of New Jersey, the mayors of Newark, the local political officials haven't been able to do anything. Can you briefly tell us what hope do you have that somehow or other Congress will step in?
4: Well, first, I want to confirm that we were, in fact, told that four people were taken to the hospital. I was able to see in the medical unit other individuals who were impacted by the release of whatever chemical or pepper spray was deployed. I also saw the agents that were dressed from head to toe in black with face coverings that were milling about within Delaney Hall. And I did note in this third visit yesterday, I did note that there were more agents, more heavily armed agents, more ICE agents with additional arms and gear that were present in the facility. So much of what the activists are pointing to, I've been able to confirm real time. I will say that the reality is that this is a rogue administration that has handed undue power to agencies, to ICE agents, and to entities like GEO Group who are now acting with impunity. I think our role in Congress as Congress members, as senators across this country, we need to descend on these facilities countries. And first and foremost, bear witness. Please take into account that these individuals are being silenced. Their families are denied visitation as a punitive measure. And the only ones that are successfully able to conduct the kind of oversight this place needs, or these places need, are members of Congress and Senate. So I implore all of my colleagues to act as witnesses, to bear witness of what is happening across the country, because I'm certain that GEO Group and Delaney Hall are not the only ones.
3: And I'm looking at posters for ICE protests through the weekend at Delaney Hall. I wanted to end by asking a Congress member, you replaced Mikey Sherrill in a special election, the Congress member from New Jersey, because she was elected governor of New Jersey. She also, over Memorial Day weekend, went to Delaney Hall. She was denied entry. You were able to get in. She wasn't. Was the governor of New Jersey able finally to inspect the facility?
4: As I understand, Department of Health officials were deployed to Delaney. I haven't confirmed with the governor if they were able to actually go to enter the facility. I can share that myself, Congresswoman Poe, Congressman Menendez, and Congressman Pallone, Congresswoman MacGyver, we pleaded with ICE to allow us to Delaney Hall officials to allow us to escort the governor with us, that if we were being allowed to enter, that she certainly should be able to, being the highest ranking elected official in New Jersey. It is unconscionable that the governor of New Jersey was denied access.
3: Well, we want to thank you all for being with us. We'll continue to follow this. And I know, Bob Henley, you have been doing with the team at WBAI Pacifica Radio nonstop coverage of what's taking place. Bob Henley is the general manager of WBAI, has reported on these issues in New Jersey politics for 40 years. He's speaking to us from New Jersey. Lee Adorno, community organizer with Movimiento Cosecha, has helped lead the protests outside Delaney Hall. And we want to thank the newly elected Congress member, Ana Lilia Mejia, who represents Jersey's 11th district and has called for Delaney Hall's closure. Coming up, Chicago jury orders Boeing to pay nearly $50 million to the family of Samia Stumo, the 24-year-old grandniece of Ralph Nader, who died in Ethiopian Airlines plane crash in 2019. One of the last verdicts in a series of wrongful death suits. Stay with us. We'll be joined by her mother, congressional candidate Nadja Milleron, in Sheffield, Massachusetts.

0: congregation.
1: If I was president, Bailas Cafeteras performed in the Democracy Now! Studios years ago. This is Democracy Now!, democracynow.org. I'm Amy Goodman in New York. Juan Gonzalez joins us in Chicago, where a jury has ordered Boeing to pay nearly $50 million to the family of Samia Stumo, which had filed a wrongful death lawsuit against Boeing. Samia was killed in 2019 aboard a Boeing 737 MAX jet in Ethiopia. The crash came months after another Boeing 737 MAX crashed in Indonesia. Together, the crashes killed all 346 people on board. This is one of the last verdicts in a series of wrongful death suits stemming from the two deadly crashes. Subsequent investigations and whistleblower testimony revealed serious problems with the safety culture at Boeing. Last year, the Trump administration decided to drop a criminal prosecution against Boeing over the fatal crashes. The judge who approved the request said he didn't have authority to reject the government's decision. In 2023, Judge Reed O'Connor had said, quote, Boeing's crime may properly be considered the deadliest corporate crime in U.S. history, unquote. The mother of Samia Stumo, Nadja Milleron, joins us now from Massachusetts, where she's running for Congress for a second time as an independent there. Samia Stumo was the grandniece of Ralph Nader. Nadja Milleron, thanks so much for being with us. Explain what this almost $50 million jury verdict was in your daughter Samia's case.
2: Well, thank you, Amy. Thank you for having us on so that we can explain. Boeing accepted responsibility for the crashes, killing preventable deaths of 346 people, which they could have made different decisions, and then those people would still be alive and have been able to fly on a new plane. These were new, brand new planes. So they accepted that responsibility, and by doing that, they avoided the scrutiny that a trial brings. So that issue of whether they were responsible or not was no longer in dispute, and that admission actually protected them from us finding out who was responsible in the company and what was wrong with the plane. So we still want to know those answers, and we have options to pursue punitive damages against the CEOs and also the component parts manufacturers. So this trial that we just had was not about accountability. It was just about money. Our family was on trial, and we were asked about the time we spent with our daughter, our relationships with her, and it was just devastating for us. So we're grateful for the jury verdict. It's some kind of recognition of the loss, but we of course, we want our daughter back. That's what we really want. But in, you know, as we can't have that, we just want no one else to die on a new plane. So right after the jury verdict, Boeing filed a motion to set aside the verdict. So they said that it was our right to go to trial, and they said they admitted guilt, but then they immediately tried to roll it back. So this idea that they can just pay money and then continue on, you know, with the same behavior, that's what we object to, and that's why we want to expose what they're actually doing in the company that could have caused these crashes.
3: And could you tell us what's as far as you understand subsequent investigations after these crashes revealed about Boeing's responsibility and why they are so eager not to have the discovery of actually who was directly involved or who's responsible within the company?
2: Well, because obviously people made decisions after the Indonesian crash, so. In October of 2018, 4.5 months before our daughter died, Samia died in Ethiopia, the same plane crashed for the same reasons, the malfunction of MCAS. But we don't really know why, who made those decisions to continue flying the plane after that, right? They knew that there was a malfunction with the plane crashed in Indonesia, and then somebody inside the company decided to keep flying the plane and did not fix whatever it is that was wrong with that. But so far, we've been unable to figure out who made the decisions and what actually was wrong with the plane. And, you know, that's all we want, is for our loved ones to not have died in vain, for their deaths to actually serve the well-being of future passengers and crew on new planes, which are flying today. We would like for all of this to be revealed and accountable so that people can make decisions about what planes they want to fly on, and also so that it doesn't happen again within Boeing.
1: Nadja Miller, your case is one case, it is horrifying, of over 300. All the passengers on the Indonesia and Ethiopian Airlines flight died in those two crashes. Explain, yours is an individual case. Explain, is there a class action, and what kind of awards have other people gotten? Yours is one of the last ones, right, that has taken place, and why it took place in Chicago.
2: Yeah, so there has only been one jury verdict before ours, and I believe that it was $26 million awarded to that family. See, many countries, many people are coming from countries that have a limit, like the UK, Canada, they have a limit on how much you can recover in a wrongful death suit. So I think Canada is $200,000, and I think the UK is $150,000. And so those people, those families chose to make settlement deals with Boeing. But we're from the United States, so we didn't have those kind of constraints. So we were able to go forward and do a trial. The only thing we couldn't do anything about is Boeing doing this shielding mechanism where they said, yes, we are responsible, but we're not going to tell you how. And because we don't go to court to do discovery and depositions and everything on that issue of their responsibility, that's why we are still interested in pursuing punitive damages directly against the CEOs and the component parts manufacturer, because only through a punitive damages trial would we really be able to find out the answers to these questions. A lot of other people, as I said, had to settle. There are two more cases pending. And, you know, I am worried that even as a result of all this litigation, the only litigation that I really know about is the 157 people that died in Ethiopia. But even after all this litigation, we still won't have any accountability. And then we still won't be able to prevent this kind of thing from happening in the future.
3: And could you tell us something about your daughter, Samia, and how you want her to be remembered?
2: Yes, Samia was all about accountability. Samia was a happy warrior. She was 6 feet tall and wore 4-inch heels, and she loved, you know, beautiful clothes and being out there making sure that people in worldwide got healthcare. And so she was going to Uganda to look at the Gates Foundation money and see per capita, was that really helping people to get their own healthcare? And so here in the United States, we're desperate to have healthcare, right? We have to start voting for independents and people outside the two-party system who stand up for what people actually need. Because I saw Boeing get exactly what they want from Democratic leadership in a matter of days or weeks, exemptions from safety regulations. And then we're told we have to wait years to get insurance companies out of our healthcare decisions. So even, you know, that is something that I am doing in my daughter's memory. She noticed an amazing Muslim woman attorney running for this office that I'm running for today in District 1 in Massachusetts. And she called me from Denmark and said, Mom, you've got to look up this woman and you've got to vote for her. She's amazing. And, you know, Samia gave me that push in 2018 when she was still alive, saying, you know, you need to vote, you need to look at this, you need to move on Richard Neal, who's been in office way too long and who is not standing up for our basic needs, even as a Democrat. And so what I've discovered is that a small group of independents can withhold their vote from leadership, can be elected, can withhold their vote from leadership in the Congress, and can force, for example, Medicare for All for a vote. And in 2024, I got 133,000 votes. So that was a much bigger turnout election. Now we have a smaller turnout election. And if I get those same human beings to come out and vote for me, then I will be the first woman independent ever elected to the Congress. And that is definitely in memory of my daughter. I don't think I could do it without her force and support and her happy energy that she believed these changes could happen.
1: Nadia Milleron, we thank you so much for being with us. Now an aviation safety advocate, because her daughter, Samia Rose Stumo, was killed along with 156 others when Ethiopian Airlines Flight 302, a Boeing 737 MAX, crashed in 2019. This after another 737 MAX crashed in Indonesia. Now Nadia Milleron is running for Congress in the first district of Massachusetts as an independent, speaking to us from Sheffield, Mass. Coming up, we go to Bolivia, where thousands of people have been protesting for a month on the streets of La Paz and other cities to demand the resignation of the president. Stay with us.

0: Fascists in Our Midst by Montreal musician Paul Carnello. This is Democracy Now!, democracynow.org. I'm Amy Goodman with Juan Gonzalez. Mass protests in Bolivia have marked 1 month as thousands continue to take the streets of La Paz and other cities demanding the resignation of President Rodrigo Paz, a Trump ally who's aligned himself with Latin America's right-wing leaders. Labor and indigenous groups, other protesters, are calling on Paz's government to roll back austerity measures amid soaring costs of food, fuel, and medicine.
1: We want the government to solve this problem, to fix it once and for all, and to do so wholeheartedly. The babies are starving. We can't afford to buy food. We seniors no longer have the money to buy food, and I have my granddaughters who are orphans. I'm asking for a solution.
0: Earlier this week, Bolivia's Congress approved the possible deployment of armed forces to suppress the mobilizations, a move that would also help President Paz declare a state of emergency in Bolivia. For more, we go to Cochabamba, Bolivia, where we're joined by Catherine Lederberg, director of Andean Information Network. We thank you so much for being with us. Lay out the escalating protests, why people are in the streets demanding President Paz's resignation.
2: Thanks so much for having me. I think that you summed it up nicely when you said it's about people feeding their families and a political exclusion, a racial exclusion. Remember that Bolivia is a country where for 19 years, indigenous people and social movements enjoyed equal rights and political inclusion. With the election of right-wing government Rodrigo Paz, even though he was elected as a last-ditch alternative by many of the protesting sectors, what we see is a return to the neoliberal policy, to these austerity shock measures, and the removal of fuel subsidies. And it's generated a great deal of poverty, especially for Bolivians, working class, and subsistence farmers.
3: And from what I can tell, during the last few weeks, this uprising in Bolivia is perhaps the most important people's uprising in the world right now. Could you talk about how the movement grew so quickly, given the fact that this president's only been in office for 6 months?
2: Yes, of course. You know, social movements in Bolivia have always been very well organized, indigenous communities. We're talking about a country that was colonized, but that colonization was never able to break down those strong social ties, cultural ties, or a union movement that, you know, eventually helped the first indigenous president come to power. It's something that's been brewing for a very long time, but there's a huge break between what Paz promised and what he's done in practice, which is select a white upper middle class cabinet with only two women, reject any genuine dialogue, reject interaction with the Bolivian social movements, or even have any empathy for people and what they're going through day to day as they try to feed their families. You know, it's not enough to put on a poncho for your campaign and then forget about your electorate.
3: And what about Paz's claims that former President Evo Morales is behind this uprising or these protests?
2: Well, I think they're infuriating. I think that, you know, Evo Morales has had a long career as a social movement leader and as former president. He definitely opposes the actions of Rodrigo Paz. But the sectors in protest are not directly affiliated with Morales. You have you had a small group of coca growers from Morales's base in La Paz for only 5 days. But it's a convenient one. There's the right-wing political class in Bolivia that's never developed governance strategies that find it convenient to blame Morales. They want to target him. They speak frequently as arrest, and it dovetails nicely with a very close and strong alignment with the Trump administration, because as we know, the U.S. Drug Enforcement Administration and consecutive right-wing U.S. administrations have targeted and scapegoated Morales. This is not about him, and it infuriates protesters further because it's a way to not address meaningful demands.
0: And very quickly, you're in Cochabamba, where Democracy Now! Was. We interviewed at the time President Evo Morales at the People's Climate Summit there. But if you can address the allegations that that the government is making, that this is an attempted coup, and also talk about Paz's alignment with Trump, with Marco Rubio recently saying on social media, let there be no mistake, the U.S. stands squarely in support of Bolivia's legitimate constitutional government. We will not allow criminals and drug traffickers to overthrow democratically elected leaders. The words of Marco Rubio.
2: I think that explosive and that toxic narrative is very helpful to the Paz administration, but it's in lieu of any meaningful attempt for dialogue. I don't think we found any ties. You know, the U.S. has looked for decades of ties to Evo Morales for drug trafficking. Certainly, these protesters have no ties to drug trafficking. It's absurd that people would suggest that the drug business in Bolivia or in anywhere in the world has the need to direct any protest. You know, this stigmatization, this focus on Morales is toxic, and it's really aggravating the conflict. I think that the vision on the part of the Paz administration and on the United States and on the far right and the Operation Southern Shield, that very corrosive international alliance through Trump, is that this was going to somehow scare the protesters into retreating. And what it's done, it's infuriating them. You know, this is a group of people that's protesting because they don't have anything to eat tomorrow or the year after that. And people in La Paz are complaining that they don't have anything to eat. And everyone needs to be able to have a sustainable source of life. And that is not being addressed here, as it's not being addressed in so many other places.
3: Well, we have only about a minute left, but I wanted to ask you about the Trump administration and the U.S. interest in Bolivia. What does the U.S. want from Bolivia?
2: Well, the U.S. on very different, you know, many levels was very unhappy with the expulsion of the U.S. ambassador, the expulsion of the DEA in 2008, and the end of all U.S. funding in 2013. And their claim was that Bolivia would become a narco state, that things would fall apart. And what we saw is that actually things in Bolivia got better. It's the threat of a good example. And, you know, it's very clear. And you can, when you speak to U.S. diplomats, they highlight that there's a strong desire for revenge on the part of the DEA, on the part of the Trump administration, which criminalizes protests in the United States and elsewhere. And there's an obsessive focus on punishing the left instead of engaging with them or governing responsibly.
0: We're going to leave it there. We're going to do an interview in Spanish, and you can check it out at democracynow.org. Catherine Lederer, Director of Andean Information Network at Cochabamba, Bolivia. And a very happy birthday to Angie Caron. That does it for our show. I'm headed to Tucson, Arizona today and Saturday to the Loft Cinema. We'll be doing a fundraiser for KXCI in Tucson as the screening of Steal the Story, Please, about Democracy Now! Begins in Tucson, then headed to Phoenix on Saturday night. You can check our website at democracynow.org. On Sunday, I'll be here in New York doing a Q&A after the screening at the IFC of Steal the Story, Please. Next weekend in Tampa and in Miami. And the following weekend, we'll be going through Vermont from Montpelier to Burlington to Brattleboro and beyond, then to Sheffield, England, and to the Belfast Film Festival. You can check our website at democracynow.org for all details and stealthestory.org, where it is screening in your area. I'm Amy Goodman with Juan Gonzalez.
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8: I'm India Rackson, and coming up on the BBC World Service, it's the Outlook mixtape, where we are deep in the blues. Growing up in Louisiana in the 1950s, all Robert Finley wanted to sing was the blues, but his dad forbade it.
9: And my dad was like, that's the devil's blues. No child of mine is going to ever sing the blues. But my daddy would be gone, then we would play the blues. Sing Jane Brown, I Feel Good. You know, with kids, we just holler, you know, wow, oh, I feel good, like you know I would. But it was so exciting to be able to sing.
8: Robert became a carpenter, just like his dad. But when he lost his sight and had to give up work, he took to busking. And something very special happened.
9: People started coming, and there was an applause. The crowd was getting bigger and bigger. They could hear me all over town, and people were just coming, trying to see, who is this?
8: The late rocket to fame for blues star Robert Finley, after the BBC News.
10: BBC News with Sue Montgomery. A Canadian man has pleaded guilty to abetting in the deaths of 14 people in Ontario by selling them the chemicals they used to take their own lives. Kenneth Law's plea was part of a deal with prosecutors who withdrew the more serious charges of murder. Here's Barry Caffrey.
11: Kenneth Law is 60, he's a former chef, and he entered the plea a little earlier at the Ontario Superior Court of Justice in Newmarket, and he was facing 14 counts each of first-degree murder, as well as counselling or aiding suicide related to 14 residents there in Ontario, residents who died by suicide aged between 16 and 36.
10: Prosecutors said Law also posted about 1,200 packages of poison to recipients in 41 countries. President Trump says he's meeting in the White House to make what he called a final decision on whether to strike a deal with Iran. This follows a lengthy social media post. Bernd Busman is in Washington.
12: He repeated his demands that he's been repeating for much of the conflict so far, that Iran cannot have a nuclear weapon and that the Strait of Hormuz must be open without any tolling. Sources here in Washington said that the bulk of the agreement had been made and it was just waiting on President Trump's sign-off. So I think many people will be hoping that this is that final decision, which would create a 60-day extension of the ceasefire to allow the more substantive and technical discussions about the highly enriched uranium, for example, to take place moving forward.
10: Iranian officials say the draft deal does not include reopening the Strait of Hormuz toll-free or a commitment to destroy nuclear material. President Putin has cast doubt on whether the drone that hit a Romanian apartment building close to the Ukrainian border was a Russian device. He said it was probably a Ukrainian drone that went off course because of electronic jamming. His skepticism isn't matched by NATO, which insists it was a Russian drone that injured two people. Rescuers in Laos say they have brought out one of seven men trapped inside a semi-submerged cave for more than a week. They'd been looking for gold. Jonathan Head reports from Bangkok.
13: It was already after nightfall when the rescuers posted a photograph showing them helping one of the trapped men, wearing a helmet and covered in mud, out of the cave. It had taken them about 40 minutes to bring him to safety. They're now planning how to rescue the remaining four men who they found on Wednesday huddled on a rock ledge. The divers have been bringing them food and water to help them regain their strength, but say they are concerned about their state of health. More people with cave diving experience have arrived in Laos from other countries to help. Huge pumps have also been brought in to lower the water level in the caves.
10: World news from the BBC. Reports from Sudan say at least 27 people have been killed in attacks near the town of Bara in North Kordofan State. A doctors monitoring group blamed forces allied to RSF paramilitaries. It says the attacks in villages around Bara have worsened the humanitarian crisis in the region. A U.S. federal judge has temporarily blocked the Trump administration from setting up a fund worth nearly $2 billion to pay people it claims were wrongly targeted by previous governments. The judge in Virginia said she'd hear arguments in 2 weeks' time on whether to extend the pause. Critics have described the fund as a mechanism to reward Mr. Trump's supporters. The next Call of Duty game has been announced, featuring a controversial storyline involving a full-scale North Korean invasion of South Korea. The narrative pulls directly from real-world tense relations on the Korean Peninsula. Laura Kress is the BBC technology reporter.
14: There was a lot of people online from Korea saying that the fact that this big global blockbuster IP, you know, Call of Duty, it's a massive, massive franchise. The fact that it has Korean script, a Korean script logo, is quite a symbolic moment, actually. Some people are very excited that it's going to be featuring Korean life. But other people just wondering about that accuracy, you know, is it reducing what is obviously a very complex history to action movie stereotypes? Is it going to trivialise that history?
10: The Portuguese football manager José Mourinho has signed a 3-year deal to become the new head coach of Real Madrid. It will be his second spell in charge of the Spanish giants. However, he will not be officially unveiled until after the club's presidential election, which takes place early next month. It's understood that the contract will only become valid if the current president, Florentino Pérez, is re-elected.
8: Hello. You're listening to the Outlook Mixtape with me, India Rackerson. This is the part of the week where we take a deep breath and we dive into our archives to bring back to the surface some of our past stories. Precious tales of people's lives that are just calling to return to the light. We want to hear them again. Each one has its own vibration, its own keen melody. And this week, our stories are all about the blues, being immersed in waves of sound, and the waves of the ocean. Because this week we'll be heading into the indigo depths of Egypt's waters for a story of physical endurance, grief, and unending friendship. But first, we head to the backwaters of Louisiana to meet a man who is all about the blues. And this, well, this voice is Robert Finley. Robert is an incredible guy. When he was little, his dad told him that if he ever dared to sing the blues, he'd let the devil in. But he was so in love with this music that he risked it anyway. And 70 years later, his soul is still in fine shape. And after decades of perseverance, his own music is finally finding an audience. But you got to take it when you can get it, and get while you can. Growing up in a tiny town in rural Louisiana, the only music Robert heard at home was gospel. But the blues were lying in wait for him. Every day I have the blues. He told Outlook's Joe Fidgen about the very first time he came across this life-changing music.
9: I remember being a little boy riding in the front of the truck between my mom and dad, and there was light poles, had pictures of B.B. King on each light pole that he was coming to Louisiana. And that was the first time I had ever heard of B.B. King and who he was. And I said then that that's what I wanted to do. And my dad was like, the blues belong to the devil and you're not going to sing it. And no child of mine is going to ever sing the blues.
15: What was he afraid of?
9: He afraid of me going to hell, I guess.
15: So you knew you wanted to sing the blues before you'd even heard it?
9: Yeah. This big picture on all the light poles of him and his guitar, and I felt like that's what I wanted to do, you know. And at the time, I didn't know he was singing the blues. I just knew that I want to be like that one day, you know.

0: How old do you think you'd have been?
1: I'm probably 4 or 5 years old.
0: Wow.
1: Yeah, I bought my first guitar when I was 10, so.
0: How did you get a guitar when you were 10?
1: Well, my dad was going to let me go and pick out my own pair of shoes for school, and he gave me a $20 bill. And me and my friends, we walked to town. It was about a 5-mile walk. We was right at the shoe store, but just before we got there, there was a beautiful red guitar in the window. And it was 1995, and I had a $20 bill, and I'm like, oh, man, I ought to go for it. And I was determined to play. I played it all the way home.
0: So you went home with a guitar, but no shoes for school.
1: And the first song I caught myself writing, because my friends was teasing me because they had saw me get a whooping.
0: You got quite told off, did you, for going back without shoes? Yeah,
1: well, my dad, he was whooping me about because I didn't go to school. And we were hiding in the woods shooting marbles, playing games. So my dad said, come here, boy. And I was like, yassa, daddy, yassa, daddy. So that was my first song, you know, was like, come here, boy, yassa, daddy, yassa, daddy. And I sung that all the way home. And so my friends, they didn't teach me anymore about the whoopings because it looked like I was having too much fun out of it.
0: So you would write songs about absolutely anything in your life, would you?
1: Yeah, just anything that happened.
2: Ain't no time for education. Too much corn in the field. Ain't got time to go to school, y'all.
0: So when you were a boy then, just getting into the guitar and writing and singing about everything around you, tell me about what was going on in your childhood. We've got a bit of a flavour of your dad. He's a religious man, clearly.
1: Yeah, he's super religious. Only time we got to hear the blues on the radio would be on Saturday when him and my mom would go into town to pick up supplies for that week. Boom, boom, boom, boom. We lived it down a dusty road. So me and my sister would sit on the porch and we would watch for dust. And when we saw a cloud of dust, we would knew Danny and them was coming home. So my older brother, they would turn the radio off or turn it back to a gospel station. But while they were gone, they would turn the radio on blues and they would just dance and dance and dance.
2: I love to see you strut up and down the floor.
1: And when we seen a cloud of dust, everybody would go back to shelling peas or whatever they were supposed to have been doing.
0: Shelling peas?
1: Yeah, we always had chores.
0: This was on the family farm?
1: Yeah, we were sharecropping.
0: So when you weren't going to school, what were you doing?
1: Oh, we was in the fields.
0: Yeah, working.
1: Working. Picking cotton or picking peas or butter beans. There was always something. My dad planted everything in season. So we growed peas, corn, tomatoes, okra. We growed everything we ate. We raised our own food, our own chickens and our own hogs. And then we raised stuff that even that we didn't eat, my dad would sell that. We'd load up a truck and go into town and he done sold everything he had on the truck.
0: Did you have electricity at home?
1: Not at the beginning, no. We were so far out in the country and there wasn't nobody out there but us. There wasn't any light poles or anything. So we used the kerosene and candles. We were poor, but we didn't know it because we never were hungry. And I look at the style, the fashion now. Kids pay $40, $50 for a pair of blue jeans with a hole in them. And we used to wear ours in naturally. And I'm like, I just looked at that. I said, ain't no way I'd put on a pair of pants with a hole in it.
0: Well, no, you have a reputation for sartorial elegance. I can see here you've got a beautiful shirt on, black shirt with sort of green and goldy stripes. Are you always this well turned out?
1: Pretty much, yeah. Because that was one of my dad's things, you know. When we wasn't in the field, you know, when you go out anywhere other than the farm, you had to dress for the occasion.

0: You learned a lot very early, including carpentry skills with your dad from the age of about, what, 12 maybe? You were out working with him?
1: Yeah, I was with my dad from the time I was big enough to walk.
0: Including when he was building houses?
1: As a matter of fact, I took my first job at the age of 12 building a house. They wanted my dad to do it, and he was too busy to do it. So he said, Robert can do that, what y'all want done. If you just want some sheetrock hung or some painting and stuff done, he said, he can do that. So everything he did, I learned how to do it just by watching him.
2: Me and the devil was walking side by side. Me and the devil.
0: So you said that your dad was not at all keen that you should sing the blues, but you were a very musical family.
1: Oh, yeah, the whole family sung. My dad sung quartet, my mom sung in quartet, my sisters and brothers, they all was in different quartets, but the whole family sung in the choir. And they wouldn't let me sing in the choir until I was baptized. And I got baptized at the age of 7. And that's when they started letting me sing in the choir. And my sisters and brothers didn't really want me up there because they say I sing too loud. And I would be the loudest thing in the choir, but the pastor would just look around at me and laugh. He thought it was cute that I was trying so hard because I wanted to be heard. I definitely wanted to be heard, and I was screaming out as loud as I could.
3: Well, my head is spinning like the spinning top. I got rhythm in my feet, and I really wanna hop. I wanna jump with you, baby.
0: So this dream that you'd had when you were 4 or 5 years old, having seen B.B. King, were you still thinking, I want to sing and play the blues?
1: We always sneaked and did it. I lied about my age because I was always tall, and I could change my voice to sound like anybody I wanted to. So at the age of 15, I would just hang a pipe in my mouth, and I'd put on me a pair of shades and put my hat on, walk in the club, and I'd change my voice, you know. What's up, man? You know? Even I give up, you can't come in. And I had little friends when my daddy would be gone. Then we would try to play the blues. And my dad was on top of a house, and I didn't know he was working that close to the house. And we was out there trying to sing Jane Brown, I Feel Good. You know, with kids, we just holler, you know, wow, I feel good. And, you know, like you know I would. Yeah, but it was so exciting, you know, to be able to, because that was the first song that I really could say, sound something like on a jukebox.
0: Yeah.
1: And he had come down off the house and ran over there and said, y'all not turning my house into no juke joint. He ran us out of there. Go down there and juke if you want to play. And he said it, you know, out of anger, but he didn't think we were going to go for real. So when we got to the juke, the man said, you know, I'm going to let you in here. Your dad will have a fit. He come in. I said, and all the guys said, he told us to go to the juke and play the blues. If you want to play the blues, go to the juke. My daddy, he found out that afternoon that we went to the juke for real, and then he was like, I was finna buy you an electric guitar, but now I'm not gonna buy no guitar if you play the devil's music. So I missed out on my new guitar for Christmas.
0: No. You lost your dad when you were still a teenager, very suddenly.
1: Yeah, my dad died in an auto accident when I was 16, just about to be turned 17. It was about a couple months before my birthday. I was just a kid.
0: What a shock. I mean, he sounds like he'd been an enormous presence in your life.
1: Oh, yeah. The thing about it, though, the faith, I was taught at a young age how to believe in something and then be patient. because my dad always said he may not come when you want him, but he's always on time. And I kind of believe that too, because you have to believe in something or you'll fall for anything. And that was always my dad's motto. You have choices to make, whether it's good or bad. You know, the choices you make gonna affect you the rest of your life.
0: You say that you always have choices and you have to make the right choice. What were your choices?
1: I joined the military on my 19th birthday. One of the reasons why I joined, because I wanted to help take care of my mother, to make it easy on her.
0: So when you joined the military, the Vietnam War would have been winding up.
1: Yeah, I said when they found out I was coming, they quit.
0: So you ended the Vietnam War.
1: Yeah, I was going to fight until I couldn't fight no more. Because I had that, for some crazy reason, I'm like, my friends were getting killed left and right, either in the car wrecks or different ones. Every now and then one would kill the other one. Then I had several friends that got killed in the service. And next thing you know, their mom got a new car, their mom got a new house. So I said, well, rather than my mom having to go around trying to bury me, if I got to leave, I'd rather leave her with something. So I really didn't. I think when I went in the military, I was on a suicide mission because I really wasn't expecting to come back alive. I was just, because I had too many friends in the same neighborhood that didn't come back. Well, they came back, but they came back with a flag on for coffin.
0: They went to Vietnam. That's what happened to them. But in fact, you were sent to Germany as a helicopter technician.
1: Right.
0: Yeah. And joined the military band.
1: Yeah, when I got to Germany, so I put my bags down, and once they showed me my bunk and stuff, and I was just sitting there playing my guitar with the door open, and then this young man, he said, man, look, we got a show tomorrow, and our guitar player just went back to the States, said, we don't have a guitar player. Said, could you play for us? And so then we put on little shows for the GIs, and next thing we knew, we were going off post. We was playing at the officers' club.
0: Sounds like you had a fantastic time in the military.
1: I did.
0: But you go back to civilian life and to your father's profession, to carpentry.
1: Right. I learned the carpentry from my dad, and I took up where I left off. My dad had passed on, but I still had the know-how, and so I just branched out on my own to do it.
0: Carpentry was your thing for many, many years until...
1: Oh, yeah, I carpentered up until I was 63. I did it till I got where I couldn't read the tape measure because I've got, I'm legally blind, so glaucoma had taken over to where I couldn't see.
0: I've heard you say that losing your sight to the point where you had to give up carpentry was God's way of bringing you back to music.
1: Right.
0: Because you start busking at that point. If you can't do carpentry, you're going to go singing. So you start busking. What kind of music were you? What kind of music was you?
1: Playing my original stuff. I had a song called I Got a Snake Crawling in My Grass. I can't catch him because he's moving too fast. And next thing I knew, people was coming out of the woods and it was coming from everywhere. I never took a break. I just played because I didn't want the crowd to leave.
4: I got a snake crawling in my grass and I can't get him.
1: That's how the busing started.
0: Wow, and you're 63 at this point. Mm-hmm. So you're not a spring chicken at this
1: right.
0: point.
1: Right. And the thing I say, everybody wonder why you're so late in life to start a career. And I really have to say that I don't think I was mentally prepared for success in my 30s. And I often say I probably would have bought a fast car and went around a curve and didn't make it. Or, it was too many ways to self-destruct at a young age. And so at the age of 63, I was in good health. I just couldn't see.
5: Sold out on you.
0: And as you say, this is where your career started. You get spotted, you get mentioned to a record label, you come to the attention of Dan Auerbach. By then, he was the lead vocalist of the Black Keys.
1: Yeah.
0: And a big deal. So when he got in touch with you and said, you know what, I think I've got a quote here. He says of you, he's the greatest soul singer I've ever seen. I mean, that's a compliment to get from him, isn't it?
1: Yeah.
0: Lead vocalist of the Black Keys.
1: Yeah.
0: And a big deal. So when he got in touch with you and said, you know what, I think I've got a quote here. He says of you, he's the greatest soul singer I've ever seen. I mean, that's a compliment to get from him, isn't it?
1: Yeah, it really is.

0: So Dan was introducing me to thousands of fans everywhere we played, you know, sold out crowds. And me and Dan was talking in the back of the bus. I told her, I said, man, I'm in this for the long haul. I said, I'm not a hit and quit. I said, I'm here to stay. And he said, well, you ain't got nothing to worry about, Robert. Just keep on doing what you're doing.
1: And you haven't stopped since.
0: I haven't stopped since. This is our fourth album.
1: Fourth album. And this one's Hallelujah, Don't Let the Devil Fool You.
0: Yeah.
1: Gospel music, I think, mainly.
0: Yes. It doesn't matter how they label it, if they label it blues or gospel. As long as you're singing about everyday life and things that people can relate to. So this album wasn't written at all. It was just, they played the music, and I listened to the music, and then Dan would say, okay, Robert, sing.
1: Anything, sing anything.
0: Sing anything you want to sing. I say, what you want? He said, I don't care what you're saying, just sing.
2: I'm out here on the battlefield.
1: Would you just sing from the heart?
0: Yeah, whatever. I never write it down because I can't see it anyway, so why bother to write it down?
3: Robert has now recorded four albums and shows no sign of stopping. He's toured the world eight times since his debut album, bringing his family along by his side.
4: My oldest daughter. The greatest thing happened to me in my life.
5: All right, New Orleans!
0: Woo! My daughter basically leads me, especially when we're on stage, because the bright lights, they're bad enough on a person that can see, and on me, I'm pretty much totally blind.
1: So it's very much a family affair, and always has been. You sing with your mum and dad, and now you sing with your daughter and your grandchildren.
0: And my granddaughter.
1: And your granddaughter.
0: I have three generations of musicians now, so.
1: What do they think of your finding success at this time in your life when you're meant to be putting your feet up and wearing slippers at home?
0: Well, my daughter bought me a rocking chair, and I was like, baby, you might as well take that back and get your money back, because I'm not sitting in no rocking chair. I'm rocking and rolling. And I tell my friends, I said, look, man, most people look forward to getting in their 60s to retire. I said, that's when I really come alive, and that's when you learn how to appreciate life.

0: Your dad told you all those years ago not to sing the blues because he said you'll let the devil in. You've sung a lot of blues since then. I'm wondering, how's your soul?
1: I feel good about it because, but see, the thing is, what they call in the blues, I'm calling it the truth. And as long as I'm singing things that pertain to day-to-day life, why should the devil have all the good stuff? You know, I look at the thousands of people that comes out to see me, and then they all leave happy. And if I can bring joy to thousands of people at one time and get them to come together on one accord, and everybody puts all their differences aside, and they just dance and enjoy the moment.
0: So if you're bringing happiness to people, you're doing a good thing.
1: That's joy.
2: That was the irrepressible Robert Finley talking to Joe Fitchin last year. 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
3: BBC News with Sue Montgomery. A Canadian man who sold poisons online has pleaded guilty to 14 charges of aiding suicide. Kenneth Law is alleged to have sold chemicals to hundreds of people around the world. He made a plea deal in Canada to avoid being charged with murder. President Trump says he is making what he called a final decision on whether to strike a deal with Iran. He insisted that Iran must open the Strait of Hormuz for shipping and agree to never have nuclear weapons. Iranian officials called his comments a mix of truth and lies. The first of a group of villagers trapped for more than a week in a flooded cave in Laos has been brought out to safety. Divers from several countries have joined the operation to rescue the men who became stranded while looking for gold. President Putin has said it's too soon to say whether it was a Russian drone that hit a residential building in Romania, close to the Ukrainian border. He said debris should be handed to Moscow. NATO says there's no doubt about the origins of the drone. Reports from Sudan say at least 27 people have been killed in attacks in North Kordofan state. A doctors' group has blamed forces allied to the paramilitary RSF. The next Call of Duty game has been announced, featuring a controversial storyline involving a full-scale North Korean invasion of South Korea. Critics have voiced sensitivity concerns about the game's setting in an unresolved conflict zone. The Portuguese football manager José Mourinho has signed a 3-year deal to become the new head coach of Real Madrid. It will be his second spell in charge of the Spanish giants. And that's the summary from BBC News.
4: Hello, I'm India Rackerson and welcome back to the Outlook Mixtape, where this week we're bringing you the blues. For our next story, we're heading to the aquamarine depths of the Egyptian seas and the exhilarating but perilous world of freediving.
5: Freediving basically means that you pop your head underwater on a single breath. And then you have different forms of freediving. You've got the competitive side, where people try to swim as deep as possible or as long as possible in a pool. You have people just like swimming down to watch fish and enjoy being underwater. And then you have the spearfishers, they hunt.
4: This is Christophe Koenen.
5: I'm a Belgian actor and freediver. I was on the competitive side of freediving.
4: Christophe has been freediving for over a decade. Once it was all about glory and ambition. He broke 2 national records and he always wanted more. But now, freediving represents something more peaceful, almost like soul searching.
5: To be a freediver means, for me, that I totally give myself to the ocean or the sea. And all the stress, all the worries in your head, you must leave them behind. And you must surrender to the sea.
4: The deepest that Christophe has ever freedived is 71 metres. So imagine swimming the height of Westminster Abbey and a little bit beyond in one breath. And of course, those distances and those depths can be dangerous. Freediving is considered an extreme sport in which divers push themselves after intense training to their absolute limits and often beyond. Christophe knows firsthand the dangers of the sport, from a moment of recklessness that ended his career to a shocking tragedy that would make him reconsider his relationship to the sea. Christophe was born in Belgium and always loved water growing up. But when it came to a career, he chose acting. And in his 20s, he joined a Belgian theatre company and they began travelling the world.
5: And it was really nice because I saw the world working. But every time coming back home to Brussels, it felt like a waiting room. And then around my 30th, you know, I started to think like, okay, I like the sun. I like the beach. I like diving. And so I decided to move to Egypt.
4: Living in Egypt meant he could finally live by the sea whilst also being able to get to Europe for acting gigs. He settled in the small coastal town of Dahab in the Sinai Peninsula. It's also known as the Ibiza of Egypt. So tourist beach parties, water sports. And it was there that Christoph made a very important friend.
5: So when I arrived in Dahab, I went to this dive school and the person that was teaching me was Stephen Keenan.
4: Stephen, or Steve as Christoph calls him, was a renowned instructor and ran a popular dive center in Dahab.
5: We didn't really get along from that first moment. He was like this Irish bloke and I couldn't understand a word he was saying. And he couldn't really read me, like who I was, and this actor from Brussels who arrived on the beach with his skinny black jeans and his cowboy boots on. It's like, what is this? But we started to appreciate each other and going out in the evenings, and it's there that we really became friends.
4: So, guided by Steve, Christoph became a certified scuba dive master and started working at the same center in Dahab. It is a stunning place with some of the world's most famous and challenging dive sites.
5: So in Dahab, you have what's called the Blue Hole. Basically a big hole in the coral reef. And it's around 100 meters deep. And around 55 meters, you have an opening in the coral wall that comes out in the open sea. And when you dive down and you are in front of that arch, it's like a big cathedral underwater. You see the sunlight coming through. Sometimes there's like big fish swimming through, like a dolphin. There was a hammerhead once. Oh, it's amazing. It's quite special to dive there.
4: Christoph went scuba diving almost every day in the Blue Hole. And it was in Dahab, through Steve, that he discovered free diving.
5: Steve was already free diving at the time. Like, he was around his 40 meters. And I wasn't really interested in freediving at the moment because I was really into that scuba diving. But he wanted to train and he needed a buddy. So he asked me, like, why don't I train you to become a freediver so you can do my safety and I can train in the morning? And I was like, yeah, I don't know. Like, I'm not really into it. And it's like, ah, but I teach you and I do it for free and I teach you everything. I'm like, all right, let's try it. So in that first session, I remember I popped my head under and I went down to a couple of meters and I came back up and I was like, damn you, Steve. Like, now I was hooked. I was hooked from the first moment. But yeah, then we became dive buddies. In the morning we would train and he would teach me how to go deeper, stay longer, and I could do his safety at the same time.
4: Doing safety is a crucial part of freediving. As Steve's dive buddy, Christoph would go down part of the way with him to make sure he's okay and then be there to help if needed. Having a safety partner is standard practice. Sometimes a freediver can even have multiple people doing their safety because the sport is dangerous and it's also technically very challenging with lots of different stages to learn and navigate.
5: You have these 20 first meters, more or less, that you have to fight your way down, because your lungs are still full of air. And once that air is compressed in your lungs, you actually just fall. And it's a state that we call the free fall. And it's the nicest part of the journey down, actually. It's on that moment that when the free fall starts that you fall around 1 to 2 meters a second. And you really feel that speed. And you dissolve. That's the greatest feeling for me. You really dissolve like a paracetamol, like a dissolvable capsule in a glass of water. You try to hit your target, and once you hit the target on the bottom, you turn around, and then you have to battle your way up. That's where the work starts, because you have to fight the pressure actually from the sea up.
4: And this is probably the trickiest part of a freedive, the last stage of the ascent. As the pressure fades and the oxygen levels in the freediver's body suddenly drops, there is the risk of a shallow water blackout. There's also the risk of a lung barotrauma, also called a lung squeeze, and that can be life-threatening.
5: The air pockets are full of blood at that moment. If you do a sudden movement, or you have a contraction and you're not flexible enough or not relaxed enough, you can have a tiny rupture. And coming up again, yeah, you spit blood. It's a bit the dark side of freediving nobody likes to talk about.
4: So those final meters up to the surface, they're crucial.
5: Last 10 meters and then you feel your lungs expanding and you feel like a lift back to the surface again and you're like... First breath after coma, it's what comes to mind or something. But I always feel a bit like homesick, so to speak, when you break the surface again, because it's like, oh, it's over. Like that roller coaster ride is over already. Because a free dive is so short. It's so intense and there's so much going on in those 2-3 minutes of your dive.
4: Christoph was getting confident at freediving, helped along, of course, by Steve. Steve was adored across the community and regarded as one of the best safety divers in the world.
5: Steve, at the time, he also gained popularity because he was very high up in big competitions as a head of safety. And he made name of himself by saving the life of Alexei Molchanov, who was the world champion at the time.
4: In 2013, the Russian freediver Alexei Molchanov wanted to set a new world record, diving to 128 meters. He picked Steve to be his primary safety diver. So Alexei took the dive, descending into the depths. But at the time he should have been coming back, there was no sign of him.
5: And Steve was waiting for him at around 30 meters for like more than a minute, waiting, having contractions, heavy contractions, wanting to go up actually.
4: Steve was almost at his limit, and then finally he saw Alexei.
5: But Alexei got into trouble around 40 meters.
4: Alexei's inner ear had become clogged, and the air he used to equalize his sinuses couldn't escape, which caused vertigo on the ascent. Alexei had blacked out. He was in trouble. And Steve, who was potentially seconds away from blacking out himself, he had to decide, save his own life or risk it and save Alexei's too.
5: And in a split second, he decided to swim down to 40 and to help Alexei back up.
4: In that moment, saving the world champion, Steve became the star of the freediving world. And as well as being a top safety diver, Steve also competed. And something to know about freediving is that there are many, many different disciplines. For instance, diving with fins or without fins, or using a rope to go down and pull yourself back up.
5: While training with Steve, because he was very competitive and he was going for all his Irish records, I started pushing myself as well. And I was like, huh, let's have a look at the Belgian records, if it's possible to take one. There was this one Belgian record that was standing already for like 10 years, untouched. And it was the 50 meters no fins, which means that you basically swim down freestyle, no fins, and you swim back. And I was like, I want that one. I want that one.
4: He went for it in 2015. To watch it, the dive starts off quiet and mesmerizing. Until the record is called and Christoph and the people supporting him, including Steve, cheer and celebrate. Days later, Christoph broke his own record by going to 53 meters.
5: Well, when I took that record, there was always a little bit of ego play. You start to feel kind of invincible, and that's a dangerous moment. Because I really thought like, okay, now I can do everything, which is stupid, of course. I was very impatient. I really wanted to hit the 70 meter mark. So I started pushing 5 meters a day, like deeper.
4: So Christoph wanted to try a 70 meter free dive, and he set himself a deadline of 4 days.
5: The leap from 50 to 70 is too big to do it in 4 days. It's just stupid. And I remember friends around me telling me, like, Steve, like, you're doing something stupid. Like, why are you pushing? It's silly. You're going to hurt yourself. I'm like, nah, I'm fine.
4: But it was far from fine. On the way back up, Christoph had a lung squeeze.
5: I remember I had tiny rupture, spitting blood. It just didn't stop bleeding. It was horrible. I got really scared, of course. And I remember arriving back in Belgium, I had an interview with the newspaper for my record. And I mean, after that interview, I told my girlfriend, I need to go to the hospital, I really don't feel well. And that's where I like mentally crashed. I realized like how stupid I had been. And I had like only half my lung capacity because of the blood in my lungs. I couldn't freedive for like 6 months. And because I moved back to Belgium, my relationship with the sea changed. From time to time, I would fly back to Egypt to train and to see my friends. But I felt like a tourist. When you only have 2 weeks, it feels like you have to push. And it just didn't feel right anymore. So I decided to stop competitive freediving.
4: But Christoph stayed close friends with Steve, who still lived in Dahab and was now doing safety for even more freediving competitions.
0: Alessia Zecchini, Italia.
4: He also started working with the Italian freediving champion, Alessia Zecchini.
0: 30 metres, first safety.
6: She's with the first safety.
4: Steve was her first safety. In July 2017, they were in Dahab for the Blue Hole, that coral-lined, cathedral-like spot with the underwater arch that Christoph loved so much. The Blue Hole is magical, but it's also known as the world's deadliest site for freedivers.
5: It's like a big tube down of 100 metres, and then at around 55, there starts the arch, and you can swim through it, and then you arrive in the open sea. And that's, of course, as a freediver, that's a dangerous dive, because it's a long dive, and it combines two disciplines. So you swim down, and then you swim across. And at that depth, you're very heavy.
4: It can also be very disorienting, and divers can get lost trying to get through the arch and back up to the surface. At those depths, there's also a risk of nitrogen narcosis, one of the most serious conditions a diver can face. It can lead to hallucinations, confusion, and impaired judgment. There are no official figures, but it's believed that around 200 people have died in the Blue Hole. Alessia Zecchini wanted to freedive the Blue Hole and swim through the arch with no fins and set a new world record. Steve and Alessia had grown really close, and he was in charge of her safety. The dive was meticulously planned. The timings of each stretch had all been calculated. Steve would descend and wait for her on a rope on the other side of the arch. But on the day, it went wrong. Alessia was faster than predicted, and Steve's descent was slightly late. He waited on the rope but couldn't see her. They had missed each other by 30 seconds. Alessia became disoriented and couldn't find the rope. Eventually, Steve spotted her, and with his help, she made it out of the ocean alive. But Steve didn't. He blacked out. He was found floating on the water, face down and unresponsive.
5: I was in Sardinia with my girlfriend. I was on a beach when I received a phone call with the news that Steve passed away in the Blue Hole. And my first reaction was, I have to get on a flight and go and save him. Like, he needs help. Like, it was too late, of course, but I flew to Dahab, because I really had to go and see it for myself. I went to his funeral, and after his funeral, I still couldn't believe it. So I went to Egypt to really see for myself that he was gone. It's unreal. The Blue Hole wasn't the Blue Hole anymore for me. It felt like a graveyard or something. I couldn't dive down anymore. It felt so weird. There was a lot of anger. It's not rational, but I got this anger buildup and I didn't even notice it. Like, I would go out in the city with my motorbike into the traffic and just wait for someone to do something wrong and then just giving the full load. And that went on for a year. And I told myself, like, this is not me. Like, I'm not that person. Like, I need help. So I seeked help with grief because I couldn't place it myself.
4: And it took time, but Christoph's relationship with the sea slowly healed. He started freediving again for fun and managed to do the same 70-metre dive, this time with no injuries. He also found work that combined his passions for diving and acting.
5: Like, the sea is always in my heart, and I got this great job in a film studio. We have this big water tank in Brussels where we shoot underwater scenes or in-water scenes. And I train actors and do their safety during their water work. It's like a tribute to Steve, yeah. I want to continue his legacy, and everything that he taught me, I want to pass on to other people. I'm very thankful to Steve, and it's such a shame that I can't share it with him, because he would be so proud.
4: That was Belgian actor and freediver Christoph Koenen. that is all that we've got time for today on the Outlook Mixtape. Thank you so much for joining us. I'm India Rackerson, and we'll be back next week. Have a lovely weekend.
6: BBC World Service and Now Witness History with me, Jane Wilkinson. I'm taking you back to Mexico in 1997 for the making of one of the most successful films in movie history and one of the most expensive.
7: Titanic was called the Ship of Dreams, and it was. It really was.
8: All right, open your eyes.
9: It was breathtaking, and I would say that would be one of my favorite parts of the film, when Rose first watches the Titanic, when she looks at the ship, because I think that's how I felt when I first saw it. It was massive.
6: Meet Luisa Gomez de Silva, who was 25 when she began her first job in the movie business, on the set of what was expected to be a major blockbuster.
10: The Titanic is a love story set aboard the liner's doomed maiden voyage in 1912, when it sank, killing more than 1,500 people. The film has already attracted huge publicity, mainly because it cost a cool $200 million to make.
6: The budget was not the only groundbreaking milestone. The director, James Cameron, wanted to film on an almost full-size replica of the ship, and for that, he needed to create the world's biggest water tank. So he headed to Mexico.
9: And they were in a helicopter scouting the whole area. He wanted to build this tank that looked at the ocean. And then they saw this piece of empty land south of the border. And at the time, there wasn't any roads built there. It was like pretty much 45 acres. And they decided that was a good spot for a temporary facility. So that's how it started.
6: In May 1996, building began in Rosarito, in the Mexican state of Baja California, and construction was quick.
9: They call it the 100-day studio because at the same time that they were building the ship, they were building the tanks and the sets. And at the time, it had 4 sound stages, 3 water tanks. The big one, it was like 2 sizes of a football field. More than 4,000 people were working at the time there. Carpenters, painters, plasterers, plus everybody else.
6: And there was the ship itself. Built in 1912 and 269 meters long, the Titanic was originally the largest object ever to move on water. And the movie version was almost as big.
9: It was a 90% size replica. When you see the plans, you never realize the magnitude. You could see the facade with all the windows, and it had the decks and all the entrance to the rooms. We had a huge tower crane to lift the funnels, to put the funnels on.
6: And as an assistant coordinator in the art department, helping the replica to look authentic was part of Luisa's job.
9: Everything had to be historically perfect. So even the carpet was made and it had the stamp of Her Royal Majesty. All the china was also done in the same place that it was fabricated for the actual Titanic. The set decorator even showed us how to fold the napkins, how to set up the table. So everything was perfect.
11: Throughout production, the ship sat in a 70 million gallon tank of water. Its lavish interiors were painstakingly recreated, using plans obtained from the Titanic's original builders, blueprints thought lost since the Second World War.
9: I think it was James Cameron. He is such a perfectionist. Everybody said like, oh, he's so strict and he yells and he does this and he does that. But to me, the learning experience that I had from him, it's that he knew how he wanted things done.
6: Filming took 7 months with a cast of hundreds, headed by Leonardo DiCaprio and Kate Winslet as the lovers Jack and Rose.
9: We were working very long hours and we were shooting in the middle of the winter and it was freezing and then you had to wear layers and you can see Cameron in the crane with the hat, with the earmuffs, with the scarf, with the huge jackets, and there were so many extras. And when the ship started sinking, it was in different stages.
12: Iceberg, run ahead! This ship counts. She's made of iron, sir. I assure you, she can.
9: They get to 90 degrees, and that's where everybody starts to jump off into the tanks. People with their dresses and their nightgowns, and under it, they had like a sort of a bodysuit or wetsuit because they were many hours in the water.
13: This is it!
14: Oh,
13: hold on!
14: Oh, God! Oh, God! Oh, oh, God!
13: Do not let go of my hand!
6: And these dramatic, panicked scenes as the ship begins sinking are among Louise's favourites in the film.
9: I guess like that part, it shows you the frailty of humans. All of this confrontation between power and the elite and the class, that people do everything they can to save themselves. I think that part to me was like the most shocking.
6: But the scene that probably had the most impact would later be recreated by lovers around the world. Jack and Rose, arms outstretched on the ship's bow.
14: I'm flying, Jack.
9: I'm the king of the world thing, yes. And we've all did it. We've all climbed into that.
15: I did.
9: And we kept it for a while at the studio when it became like a small Titanic exhibit and it was very popular.
6: But meanwhile, the film's budget was soaring.
11: The average Hollywood movie cost $60 million. The Titanic was priced at $100 million, taking into account the size of the set and expensive special effects.
9: I think it was very tense. We had auditors there, and it was like a creative situation going on at the same time. So you saw the suits, like, discussing money and discussing where to cut and coming into the office and telling us, like, you can do that, you cannot do this. And then you saw James saying, okay, I want this, I want this, I want this. And he wanted more and more. And then he, well, like everybody knows, he said, like, okay, don't pay me. I'm not taking my salary, but I want to do this.
11: Many, many more people have to see the film if it's to make a profit. Revenue needs to exceed $400 million worldwide.
6: And many, many people did see it. Titanic became the first film to gross over $1 billion at the box office.
16: We had so braced ourselves for just utter defeat and humiliation. So then when the film came out, and not only did it not go down as films are meant to do, but it actually went up on its second and third weekends, and then it just kind of defied gravity. It was like literally watching somebody levitating.
6: That's James Cameron, who in 1998 was named Best Director, one of the film's 11 Academy Awards.
17: The Oscar goes to James Cameron for Titanic.
9: Nobody was aware of the success that the film was gonna have. I think we were under such a rush of like adrenaline and trying to deliver. It was just like work, work, work.
6: And the set and Titanic was already being pulled apart.
9: Trying to dismantle this massive ship because the studio was built on a temporary basis. Ripping off the carpet, taking out everything. And all the steel was sold. And because of the water, a lot of the props got damaged. So that was, of course, trashed.
6: But like the original, the legacy of Titanic lives on. Louisa still remembers seeing the film with the rest of the production crew, who became known as the Titanic Generation.
9: We were invited to the LA screening, and before the show started, James mentioned to everyone, like, he said, please watch the film. Not as the work you did for it, just watch it as a spectator. Just see what you did. And I remember that when the credit starts and you hear the song, everybody started sobbing. And if like I started, I was like, it was very emotional for everybody. We made it.
6: Since Titanic, Baja Studios and its water tank has hosted many other films, including Pearl Harbor and Tomorrow Never Dies. Louisa Gomez da Silva stayed in the movie business, becoming a film and television producer. She was speaking to me, Jane Wilkinson, for Witness History. Film excerpts were from Titanic, produced by 20th Century Fox and Paramount Pictures.
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19: When Alicia first moved to Nantucket in 2006, she realized two things. First, she loved this island off the coast of Massachusetts.
20: The quiet and the quaintness, the cobblestone street.
19: And second, if you're not a millionaire, it's really hard to find a place to live.
20: I started out 14 Swain Street, and then I went to Teasdale Circle, and then...
19: A lot of times, she could only afford to rent a single room. She'd have to hang sheets from the ceiling to separate out rooms for herself and her kids. And even then, the rent could be as much as $1,400 a month.
20: I could not, literally could not find anywhere affordable with myself and my kids.
19: Luckily, in 2011, Alicia got a spot in one of Nantucket's few government-supported rental units. Her rent's on a sliding scale. It never costs more than a third of her monthly income. And it has three bedrooms, one for her and each of her kids.
20: This is the kitchen area. I have that as a storeroom type of thing right there. And a back
19: The stability of her new apartment has allowed Alicia to save some money, and she's been able to quit her seasonal job at a resort. Now she works year-round at the post office and is looking to take the next step towards making this island her permanent home. Alicia's entered a lottery to buy a house of her own in a new affordable housing development on the island. If she gets picked, she'll get to be something she never expected, a homeowner on Nantucket.
20: You have to submit, and then after that, they let you know.
19: The development she's applying to is called Sachem's Path. Last spring, a lottery was held for the first 15 homes in Sachem's Path. Alicia entered that one, but it didn't work out. There's still 22 homes remaining for this current lottery. But winning the lottery isn't the end of the process. If she does win, she'll still need to buy the house. And the homes, they range from about $300,000 to $500,000. $500,000 doesn't qualify as affordable in most of the country. But Nantucket's not like most of the country. The average house here costs $1.2 million. It's not just working-class folks like Alicia who can't afford a home here. Lots of white-collar professionals, not to mention teachers, nurses, and firefighters, can't afford it either. This problem isn't new. In fact, Sachem's Path is just the final piece of a decades-long project to develop housing on the island for working people. It started back in 1984, when the town set aside a vacant piece of land in the middle of the island for affordable housing development. Since 1994, it's been Renee Seeley's job to fill it up.
21: Hi.
22: Come on, Skip. You don't mind dogs?
21: No.
19: I'm scared of dogs.
21: Oh, yeah, I love dogs. I actually just got bit by one last year, though, and ever since...
19: But I was willing to brave it out to talk with Renee, even if it meant driving around with her chihuahua Skip on my lap. Renee's a happy warrior in an uphill battle to make Nantucket a place where working people can live. As director and sole employee of the Nantucket Housing Authority, she spent 20 years bringing affordable housing to the small piece of land the town set aside for this purpose. That piece of land is almost full. Sachem's Path, where Alicia hopes to buy a home, will be the last development on the parcel. With Skip shivering on my lap, Renee drove me there.
22: We're entering Sachem's Path right now. This is my pride and joy right now.
19: The houses look pretty high-end. They're all clad in cedar shingles, like just about every other house on Nantucket. Each one's a little different, too, which helps keep it from feeling too cookie-cutter a development. It looks like a Nantucket take on a suburban subdivision. Renee took me back to her office to talk about how Sachem's Path came to be, who it will serve, and how it fits into the bigger puzzle of housing on Nantucket.
22: So it gets kind of complicated, but that plan behind your head is all of the property that...
19: That plan behind my head was a giant map of the original parcel the town gave to the housing authority.
22: And we created this subdivision.
19: It's filled with color-coded blocks.
22: And chopped off this piece here.
19: Showing all the types of developments that have been built there over the years.
22: And this was built with a federal loan. This was developed again with a financial assistance from the state. And this was.
19: It's like a catalog of all the different ways housing developments can be subsidized in America.
22: So then we created these little lots to.
19: It's an island within an island. Affordable housing in a sea of million-dollar homes. One of the first projects built on the site was traditional low-income rental housing. That's where Alicia currently lives. For Alicia and her kids, having an apartment of their own changed everything.
20: We felt like a family. Like for my daughter, she improved in school a lot after the stability, and my son also.
19: But even though her current living situation is the best she's had on the island, Alicia's still eager to own a house herself.
20: You know, you never know what tomorrow might bring. At least when you have your own, there's some form of stability.
19: And beyond that, there's a deeper reason.
20: Everybody has goals. And in my culture, to earn a house is an accomplishment.
19: Alicia's worked hard to get to where she is. But even if everyone on Nantucket worked as hard as Alicia, there still wouldn't be enough housing to go around. Renee says more homes need to be built on the island for people of just about every income level. But it's hard to do in a place like Nantucket, a small island that seems dedicated to both environmental conservation and historic preservation.
22: You know, we just can't keep building and building and building. At some point in time, we have to be done.
19: To be clear, Renee doesn't think that time will come soon. But large projects like Sachem's Path are becoming harder and harder to develop. In response to this, a network of organizations has grown up around the Housing Authority to tackle the problem in creative ways. And even with Renee's talk of being done, she doesn't seem to really believe it. Sachem's Path is complete, and her island within an island is about to be all filled up, but she's already on to a new project. She's trying to create a fund for the Housing Authority to buy more land in the future. And after that?
22: I always keep this picture on my bulletin board. Back in the early 1900s, Nantucket had these massive, huge Victorian hotels.
0: Whoa.
22: Now, look at that. What if we recreated that and turned it into a bunch of affordable apartments? What would be wrong with that? Sitting out there on the veranda, I love it. I like to keep that.
19: Regardless of what gets built on Nantucket in the future, Renee's thrilled that for the families who end up moving into Sachem's Path, there's going to be a new, permanent home on this island for them very soon. And Alicia's family might be one of them. But even if she doesn't get picked, she's not planning on leaving.
20: I call it my fairy tale island. Anybody's, oh, where's that damn like my fairy tale island? And that's how I refer to it, because it's so peaceful and calm. And you have to really plan to come here. You can't just arrive.
19: I'm Dan Richards on Nantucket.
2: Black boys bleed every month. Those words came to Leja Farr as she saw her dad enraged. He was watching the news about another police shooting of a black man. Leja wrote a poem in response. It's called For Black Boys, and it won her the title of Seattle's first youth poet laureate. Next, Leja interviewed her father and other black men and boys about how they practice loving themselves. Here's Leja reading her poem, along with those interviews.
3: Delicate black boy, soldier, plum-painted spirit, deep-rooted dreamer. I can tell from the oceans on your bed that you've never been told you were beautiful. Mother didn't remind you of rainbows in her malleable inside. She soaked you in songs, but never self-love, never explaining the pink hue of your lips or the mole that marked your spine. You later saw mirrors and didn't memorize the letters of beauty, so you couldn't recite them. You didn't know your magic. That lovemaking on a Sunday was your conception, and no one could dismiss that you had a shine oozing from your collarbone when you were born at 6 a.m. You glow in the dark. You are a poem. Boys can be roses. Boys have hearts. They need love.
23: You know, yes, you can show young boys love, and yes,
0: You can show young girls love, and yes, you can show grown men can show each other love, and grown women can show each other love. And it's a way of loving to help make ourselves stronger, to help make ourselves grow, to help make ourselves be prepared for anything that happens, and to know that you're not out here by yourself.
4: I've always known I was beautiful as a black child. And so that developed into me being a black man to still understand the beauty of myself. It's not a physical thing, it's an internal, mental, and spiritual thing.
3: You have amputated your stomach for relief from the world, relief from what they feed you. That black boys don't need love, only bullets, that they'll find warmth in a barrel before they can bear a reflection, they lie to you.
4: I hear that black men are lazy. I hear that black men are cowards. I hear black men do not stay with their families.
0: I mean, there's a lot of stereotypes going on. The biggest stereotype right now is that black lives don't matter, that we don't have a future.
3: Black boys bleed every month. They are left with miles of blood clot, the hems of their brothers. They leak the blood of the murdered, the red liquid that drowns concrete, drowns tomorrow, drowns the pigment of their skin. You are a black boy that sheds. Finding yourself in these science experiments with your flesh, not trying to be heartless, not wanting to be in pain any longer, wanting to be told you are flawless, you are a work of art, standing in the light so it can reveal the shades of magic, your blood, the shades of black boy beautiful that paint the world, but you were never told that you are acrylic and you are unique, something that takes time to love, something that takes time to believe in. Your mother should have whispered in her pregnancy to you.
4: Because you have to love yourself before you can love anything else. And if you don't love yourself, then you cannot show love to anything else in this world. So I think it's very paramount for us to love ourselves first and foremost, to tell every little black boy that they're beautiful, you know, regardless of how richly melanated they are or how less melanated that they are. They're beautiful, come from kings and queens, royal lineage.
3: So Jason, what do you find as a young person, what do you find most beautiful about yourself?
5: That I'm athletic and I like to play sports and I improved in a lot of things.
3: Do you think that you love yourself as a person?
5: I love myself deeply.
3: Black boys bleed every month. In a place that will never understand you are amazing. In a place that will put fire to you, then say you are callous. They will burn you, then say you are reckless. Some others won't tell you because they think it is feminine and they want to prepare you for a battlefield your whole life. But I tell you, you are beautiful. You are grand. You are too permanent to be unloved. You will heal this place when it is full of scars, full of scabs, full of stitches. You will be the one to erase the pain. Beauty is a tongue you will learn to speak. Pass this to the young brother on the corner, who's been told his body is a mixture of oil and water. Pass it to every brother, delicate black boys, soldiers. Beauty is a tongue you will learn to speak.
0: And let's get back to our customary. Let's get back to our tradition. Let's get back to loving one another.
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23: Ladies and gentlemen, we interrupt this program to bring you important news. Word has just been received from the Atomic Energy Commission that due to a change in wind direction, the residue from this morning's atomic detonation is drifting in the direction of St. George. It is suggested that everyone remain indoors for 1 hour or until further notice. There is no danger.
24: When Bethany was three, she was sick and complained of a lot of
7: different things. I took her to five doctors here, and they kept telling me nothing was wrong with her. She was just constipated, and we'd go through the whole rounds of all this, and finally ended up taking her in the middle of the night to Salt Lake. And at that time, she was diagnosed with stage 4 neuroblastoma, which is a cancer that's in embryo and for some reason just goes crazy. It was in her bones, in her bone marrow, and they gave us a 5% chance she'd live 2 years. I took her back to Salt Lake, and she was diagnosed with a totally different cancer, acute monoblastic leukemia. Drove home on Valium, just crazy, crying all the way with her, and I got home, and my sister died that day. So it was, we were totally devastated, and Bethany died a month later. I was truly living the American dream. We were. We had three wonderful children. My husband had a good job. I had a job. We lived in the most beautiful place on earth, you know, was living what we thought was the American dream. And it did. It actually turned into a nightmare. Maybe we were considered maybe a superior community. And they wanted to see what had happened to us, if we could withstand it, if our bodies were strong enough or our lifestyles were good enough that we could endure this and live through it. I've thought about that. Our biggest fear was the Russians, and that we were taught to be afraid of what they would do to us, not what our own government was going to do to us or what they were doing to us.
23: When the invisible cloud had passed, the total amount of radiation deposited on St. George was far from hazardous.

0: This is Tripod, New Orleans at 300. I'm Lane Kaplan-Levinson. It was June. It was hot. Kids were out of school, keeping busy outdoors. Parents were inside. It was kind of like how it is now, except it was 146 years ago.
1: It is a world turned upside down.
0: This is Michael Ross, historian and author of The Great New Orleans Kidnapping Case. He's talking about the year 1870, at the height of Reconstruction.
1: Where you have five cities in the South that have integrated their police forces at a time when not a single police force in the North had integrated.
0: It's true. The NOPD first hired black officers in the 1860s. New York City didn't have an African-American in their ranks until 1911. This is one of the many things that makes New Orleans a stage for social change in the U.S. after the Civil War. And one crime in particular brought these changes into focus. But I get ahead of myself. Let's rewind back to those kids playing outside. Molly Digby is 17 months old and playing outside with her older brother. Two women of color walk up to the kids and start talking to them until they're all interrupted by a loud noise they hear down the street. The women tell the boy he can go see what all the excitement's about and they'll watch the baby. He runs off, and when he comes back, the women and baby Molly are gone.
1: A white baby is abducted by two mixed-race women called mulattoes at the time. That story would have been just one of many terrible stories from that day buried in the third page of the newspaper. But a number of factors lead to it gaining front-page attention.
0: The press goes wild with this story. The city's major papers are run by ex-Confederate Democrats, so they showcase the kidnapping as a direct consequence of racial equality. Listen, even your toddlers playing on your own front lawn are no longer safe. For the city's Republican leaders, there was a lot at stake. I mean, a baby was missing, the kidnappers needed to be apprehended, and the new status quo needed defending from white supremacist critics. The pressure was on.
1: Henry Clay Warmoth is 28 years old, and he is desperate to show that his police force could solve this crime.
0: Warmoth is the Republican governor of Louisiana and needs to prove his government works, not only because he's young, but a northerner, one of the so-called carpetbaggers who settled in the South after the war.
1: Warmoth put his best Afro-Creole detective, Jean-Baptiste Jourdan, on the case. And if they can have this black detective solve the Digby case, it would show the effectiveness of his integrated police force.
0: Right. Now, just another example of how many sides had so much to prove here, right?
1: Yes. And for the Afro-Creoles, who they are this educated class of former free persons of color, unique to the Gulf Coast in the antebellum period, who are filling all the key roles in the Reconstruction government. The performance of men like Jourdan carries particular weight because he is representing the race. You know, the world is watching to see how he'll do.
0: To add to the dynamics of all this, the two female suspects Jourdan's looking for are also Afro-Creoles. There are lots of false alarms throughout the search, people reporting they saw the baby left and right. But then the police get a call that a white baby fitting Molly's description was seen at a house on Camp and Bellcastle streets uptown, belonging to a woman named Ellen Fallon. She and her sister named Louisa Murray, who lived in Mobile, Alabama, ran an interesting operation known as a lying hospital.
1: The place where white women who got pregnant in difficult circumstances out of wedlock could go to spend their pregnancy away from the prying eyes of neighbors who might be scandalized by the fact that they were pregnant. If a woman from an Alabama plantation family or a fine family from Mobile got in trouble, she would go to Louisa Murray, who lived in Mobile, who would bring her over to Ellen Fallon's house in uptown New Orleans.
0: And vice versa. Pretty savvy. So the police show up to the house to discover mommy's to be, but no baby Digby. And they start interrogating everyone.
1: Who are all giving conflicting stories. And the conflicting stories that they give raise suspicions and eventually lead to them thinking that they should bring in Louisa Murray from Mobile as well.
0: Who they figure must be Ellen's accomplice since she's tied to the business. So Detective Jourdan goes to Mobile, picks Murray up, and while the two are on their way back to New Orleans, the baby appears. You're listening to Tripod, New Orleans at 300. I'm Lane Kaplan-Levinson.
1: baby turns up at the home of a famous steamboat captain, James Broadwell. And there will also be lots of people who will think that Captain Broadwell may actually be part of this plot to abduct Molly Digby.
0: Right, because he and his wife have longtime relations with Ellen Fallon.
1: With Ellen Fallon.
0: So the police knock on Ellen Fallon's door. She says there's no baby. They go to Mobile. And within 2 days of that first interaction with Ellen Fallon is
1: the
0: when
1: baby turns up
0: the captain's like, oh, I have your baby. And so, you know,
1: yes.
0: Right. One could surmise maybe it was passed along to a wealthy, well-respected white man to hand it over.
1: That's correct.
0: But he's not arrested. The baby's returned to the Digbys, and Ellen and Louisa go to trial in January of 1871.
1: When you think of Southern courtroom race trials, you immediately know how it's going to turn out, that if it is a black defendant, that they're going to lose. And in many ways, this might have been the case with the story of the Digby trial had it happened a few years earlier or a couple of decades later.
0: But as Mike began this story, Reconstruction was a world turned upside down. The prosecutors were chosen by the Republican administration, the defense is held by a Democrat and former Confederate general, and the jury is integrated.
1: The ex-Confederate press is going to win either way. If the prosecution fails to make its case, they can say, look how incompetent this black police force is. But if the women are convicted, they can say that this is the kind of black and white crime we can expect.
0: So?
1: The jury comes back in 8 minutes and rules that the women are not guilty. There's this moment in Reconstruction where white men and black men could serve together on a jury and reach a unanimous verdict acquitting two African-American women of a sensational crime because they believe that the government did not prove its case.
2: Now be careful coming back here. This is the document, if you could read it, signed by all these people to Abraham Lincoln asking us the right to vote.
0: Because this is Wayne Becquet, who owns Lil Dizzy's in the Treme. He's showing me an enlarged historic document that hangs on the wall of his restaurant.
2: And watch who's on here. Jean-Baptiste Jourdain, that's the detective.
3: My relationship to Detective Jourdain is complicated. I guess you would say he's my uncle.
0: But did you know that your uncle was a police detective in the Reconstruction era?
3: No.
0: Not until he read Mike's book and learned that Jourdain ends up being heavily blamed for failing to nab the conviction of the sisters. He's demoted from detective to a smaller role in the force, so he leaves and wins a spot in the state legislature. But then Reconstruction ends, and President Rutherford B. Hayes pulls federal troops from the South and leaves the protection of people of color to be enforced on a state-by-state level. This sends Jourdain into a downward spiral.
3: He contracts malaria. He loses his position. And after 20 years of going through this total, complete discrimination, after having the right to walk around like a free man with his family, something snapped.
1: He's sort of a Creole Icarus figure. He'd flown close to the sun. And in the 1880s, he walks to St. Louis Cemetery Number 1 to the Jourdain family grave, sits down on the step and shoots himself. And it's in some ways a sad metaphor for the aspirations and then heartbreak of black Americans and Afro-Creoles in New Orleans in the rise and fall of Reconstruction.
0: Proof of this? Well, around 70 years later in the 1930s, when the famous Lindbergh kidnapping happens, a reporter, presumably looking to interview a victim of another famous kidnapping.
1: Americans and Afro-Creoles in New Orleans in the rise and fall of Reconstruction.
0: Proof of this? Well, around 70 years later in the 1930s, when the famous Lindbergh kidnapping happens, a reporter, presumably looking to interview a victim of another famous kidnapping, tracks down Molly Digby in New Orleans. They talk, and

0: So, you know, is your book the first time since then that it's kind of the truth returns?
1: Correct. That
0: Wow.
1: is absolutely correct. Reconstruction is this moment about which many Americans have kind of a historical amnesia. You know, today we just have in our mind's eye that Reconstruction is going to fail and Jim Crow is going to descend on the South. You could have had a moment where there were people, reasonable people in the South, who were willing to accept perhaps a new order. We know tragically that is not how it turns out, but it's not inevitable. And the verdict in the Digby case is one more piece of evidence in that argument.
0: Tripod is a production of WWNO New Orleans Public Radio in collaboration with the Historic New Orleans Collection and the University of New Orleans Midlow Center for New Orleans Studies. 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This just in, it helps. Actually, not this just in. I've been telling you that. You can also go to WWNO.org where you can see articles written about the case circa 1870 in the Times Pick. I'm Lane Kaplan-Levenson, and I'll Tripod you later.

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1: I am 50 feet underwater, alone, a quarter mile offshore from the Kohala coast of Hawaii Island. The fish on my stringer are bleeding into the current.
2: I can see the faint copper trace dissolve into blue.
1: Something in the water around me is reading the signal. Then the shadow comes. 15 feet of tiger shark, striped and deliberate, materializing from the haze the way large things do underwater. Not approaching so much as arriving. She circles once. Her eyes find mine. She stops. I do not turn away. I hold position, eye to eye, and I wait. People who haven't spent years in the ocean read this as confrontation, a near-death experience to recount at dinner parties. But I see a shark almost every dive. The shark is not a metaphor. She is a Tuesday. Hanging there in the blue while she decides what I am, I think about my father. Dr. Moges Bizuna, born in Harar, Ethiopia in 1944, the son of a wealthy man who refused to acknowledge him, raised in a shack by his mother. At 10 years old, he left home and traveled 50 miles to find a school because the town he came from had no school past the third grade, and he had already decided that the ceiling above him was not his ceiling. He's 81 years old now. He's losing his vision. The man who chased light across continents can no longer read his phone. There's a story my father told at every party, every family gathering, every holiday table throughout my childhood in Indianapolis. He told it the way people tell stories that contain them. Not to inform, but to return. He was 10 years old, sharing a single rented room with four other boys at the school 50 miles from home. They paid 2 birr a month, pennies, for injera and shurawat twice a day and a place to sleep.
2: When winter came and the days grew shorter, they were offered candles for 25 cents each. One boy refused to pay his share.

0: The other four children, including my father, each paid extra and bought the candles themselves.
1: They were 10 years old. They had already learned that the agreement, everyone contributes, everyone benefits, was the only structure that worked. You did not wait for perfect conditions. You filled the gap and moved forward. But the boy who refused to pay used the light the most. He sat closest to the candle. He read the longest. He seemed to believe he was clever. So they took their blankets and built a wall around him. If he would not pay for the light, he would not receive it. But the enclosure had a flaw. They couldn't seal the ceiling. Light leaked through the top and pooled inside his fort. While they shivered in open air, he was warm and illuminated. And because he was 10 years old and hadn't yet learned the cost of certain kinds of cleverness, he began to read aloud, just to let them know. So they sat in the dark, together, and refused to buy light at all. The boy had fashioned his own candle from fat and cloth. The smell spread through the neighborhood until neighbors arrived with sticks and taught him a lesson that reason could not. After that, he paid his share. They lit the candle. They all had light. My father told this story laughing, not as a lesson. He never said, "And so you see, the moral is," he told it as a memory that delighted him, that contained something true about how the world works. He laughed at the rancid candle. He laughed at the neighbors. He laughed at the image of 5 10-year-old boys negotiating the economics of shared light. I retold it at his 70th birthday party in Indianapolis. He had forgotten the story entirely. He listened to me tell it and laughed with his whole body, as if though hearing it for the first time. By then, it had already passed from him to me so completely that he no longer needed to carry it. My parents fled Ethiopia in 1978. The Derg, the military junta, had marked my father for arrest. He had one night. He left immediately, going into hiding in the countryside. My mother stayed behind with their toddler, Umsalu, hoping the danger would pass. It didn't. By April of that year, staying meant dying. They walked to Sudan, on foot. They reached a camp, and it was there, in the space between one life and the next, that I was conceived. Not planned, not an accident, but the natural consequence of two people who had survived something together and were still choosing to believe in the future. They did not know if they would make it to Frankfurt. They conceived me anyway. They moved forward anyway. They released the outcome anyway.

They reach Frankfurt, where I would be born a few months later. My father's brother, Alamayo, was painting a hunger cloth for a German church. That commission financed my parents' flight from Sudan. In 1981, after my first birthday, the White Harvest Church in Indianapolis sponsored our immigration to the United States. My brother rejoined us a year later, after 4 years of separation, held whole by his grandmother, while my parents rebuilt a life on the other side of the world.

0: My father completed his PhD. He taught anatomy and physiology for 30 years. The architecture of the human body, how systems connect, how structure supports function, how every visible action depends on invisible preparation. He was teaching the same thing in the classroom he had learned in horror. He just had a different language for it by then. Last week, my children's mother called and asked me to take the kids. My daughter, Mary Coco, 12. My son, Mogus Mackay, 10, named for his grandfather. Later that night, she sent me a message. Thank the kids. I didn't know what she meant. I asked them about it in the morning. Mary has been making sea creatures from beads and elastic cord, squids, octopuses, starfish, and selling them to her classmates. Mogus learned to make them too and sells the same item for $20 that his sister sells for $10. He has always understood leverage. When they arrived at their mother's house and found her upset, they didn't ask for an explanation. They came up with a plan. Mary gave Mogus $50, money they had made themselves at school with their hands, and sent him out into the rain to find something to ease her mother's pain. He walked to four stores. He selected a necklace, her favorite lemonade, and a small jade cat, because their mother loves cats. Mary stayed home and watched her baby half-sibling until the boyfriend came back from work. They left the gifts and a note on the bed and said nothing about it afterward. I did not teach them to do this. I recognized it. I have seen it before. In a cold room in horror. In a refugee camp in Sudan, in a retirement community in Charlotte where my father can no longer see his grandchildren's faces. My father traveled 50 miles. I descend 50 feet. My children spent $50, not because they were told, but because darkness asked and they answered with what light they had. My father's losing his vision. A window once open is now closing. I cannot fix this. What I can do is keep diving, keep teaching, keep raising Mogus and Mary Coco in the light of what was passed to me. Now it passes forward again in small, unremarkable acts. A necklace, a lemonade, a jade cat left silently on a bed.
1: Versify is a show where people share stories and then hear their words turned into poetry. Today, fiction writer Serge Rodriguez tells Nashville poet Siano Rouse what it's like to become estranged from his family. Serge was excommunicated by their church and grew apart from his parents and siblings, but his little sister is never far from his mind, and she somehow appears in everything he puts on paper. The host of Versify is Joshua Moore, and he takes it from here.
2: Love for a special needs sibling can be a kind of paradox. Serge's sister Lulu was born with trisomy 17, think Down syndrome, but with much more severe symptoms.
3: The entire idea of her rules my life. When I was a kid, it literally ruled my life. We're not coming to your award ceremony or for your scholastic achievement because Lulu ripped off her clothes and ran around Walmart or something.
2: Serge's difficult relationship with his sister is the reason he's both estranged from and desperate to reconnect with his family.
3: I laugh because I tried to write a romance story, short story, earlier last year. It was a disaster because I ended up writing about my sister again. No matter what story I tell, segues all the way back to her anyway.
2: He says Lulu put a massive financial and spiritual burden on the family, and yet, he knew that his parents loved her more than their other children.
3: When we asked why, you know, because when she hit puberty, she had a lot of violence. And I was just wondering, why do they love her so darn much?
2: And yet, Serge can't help but love his sister unconditionally, too.
3: You know, a drunken husband beats his wife. He doesn't deserve to be forgiven for his choices. You know, my sister bit a hole into my hand one time. She deserves to be forgiven for that. She legitimately doesn't mean it.
2: At this point in his life, Serge is trying to figure out what shaped his ideas of love and romance. He's thinking about his family's love stories, about his Puerto Rican grandfather who can barely remember his wife's face, and about one very specific romance.
3: And then I was like, Jurassic Park.
2: That's right. The dinosaur movie.
3: Well, there was two characters in there. They were traveling around digging up dinosaurs and plants together. They really love what they do.
2: Our poet Sianna Rouse smiles. It's clear she has a lot of material to work with. And after about 45 minutes, she and Serge come back together.
4: Thanks. Thanks again for giving me this opportunity.
2: She explains that she didn't want this to be a cliche love poem. And she also wanted it to sound like Serge. He has this distinct verbal tic where he says, maybe yes, maybe no. Sianna takes a deep breath and begins to read.
4: Have you ever tried to excavate the moon? Pull it out of the rubble of midnight. Find it buried beneath stars, soldiers that once marched across the sky, fallen, sitting alone now in Puerto Rico, maybe unable to recognize a single face, only finding shine, recalling letters from across the universe, penned by a woman, maybe yes, maybe no, maybe a lifetime ago. Have you ever collected the bones, pieced together again the shape of something that knows how to roar, that breathes, heavy, rattles this box in my chest, bites? Have you ever found its mouth in the earth, dusted the dirt from the triangles, and made sure that it bites? Hard, like maybe yes, maybe no, maybe forever. Like my sister, forever 4 years old, no matter which birthday is today. Forever breaking windows, drawing blood, forever taking everything away from me, time, attention, selfish desires, forever grabbing my hand with her teeth. I wonder what my flesh tastes like in her mouth. I wonder if it's wet and confusing. I wonder if it's dusty like the bones of the moon. I wonder every time. I try to discover anything else in the universe, but she is beneath it all. Maybe yes, maybe no, maybe always. Could she be the only real magic? Could she be the only light worth finding in the universe? The only ear worthy of hearing I love you? Maybe. Maybe yes. There's some things I want to clean up on it, but that's what I have so far.
3: I figured you'd go with the dinosaur part of it. I mean, that's, I think, where most of us, even what we're figuring to the moon, surprised me a little bit, where it's like we're constantly digging in the depths of the earth and within ourselves, and we're constantly reaching for the stars, but the person who's standing right next to us is, you know, my sister.
2: I like to think that this poem might have opened a door into a world where Serge can see his sister again, and maybe reconcile with his family too. Because hopefully at the end of the day, when we dig into ourselves, what we find beneath the pain, the heartache, the resentment, is the love. Firm, familiar, and sturdy, as old bones. From Nashville Public Radio, I'm Joshua Moore.
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5: This is Bird Note. Twice every day, a rapt audience gathers at the Peabody Hotel in Memphis, Tennessee, to see six local celebrities. Five of them are ducks.
6: Ducky duckies!
5: The sixth is the hotel's head duckmaster, Keenan Walker, who leads them in the Duck March. Each morning, Keenan goes to the roof to retrieve the talent from their duck palace.
6: All right, y'all. I got everybody warmed up for you down there. Now we gotta go march some hope into that lobby and put some smiles on some faces. Here we go, y'all. Good. Here you go. Watch your step, y'all. Very good.
5: He leads the ducks to the elevator, signals to the lobby to start the John Philip Sousa music.
6: All right, duckies. Here we go.
5: And when the doors open, the ducks march down a red carpet, up some steps, and into the hotel's ornate fountain.
6: Everybody say good morning, duckies.
5: The ducks swim about the fountain until the afternoon, when the duckmaster marches them back to the roof. This all started in 1933, with an incident involving the manager of the hotel, live duck decoys for a duck hunt, and a bit too much whiskey. Guests were charmed to find ducks swimming in the hotel fountain the next morning.
6: Then it became a tradition to have ducks live in the fountain, but the bellman had to take care of them. So in 1940, a man named Edward Pembroke was hired as a bellman. It just so happened that he used to be an animal trainer in the circus as a young man.
5: Edward Pembroke created a grand ceremony for the ducks that, nearly a century later, continues to delight. For Bird Note, I'm Mark Bramhill.
7: India might be the big fish in South Asia, but when it comes to LGBTQ rights, its northern neighbor Nepal has just come out ahead. That's Maya Gurung telling the media that she wants to bring same-sex marriage to all sexual minorities in Nepal. Maya Gurung, a trans woman, has been fighting with the courts to have her marriage to Surendra Pandey, a cis man recognized by law. Now, it's finally happened. After repeated rebuffs from local courts, the municipal registrar in Gurung's hometown in a remote mountainous region in Nepal has issued them an official marriage certificate. Sunil Babu Pant, founder of Blue Diamond Society, which has been advocating for LGBTQ rights in Nepal for over 20 years, says it's a historic moment, not just for Nepal, but for all of South Asia.
8: This is first in South Asia. We are very excited, all the sexual gender minority communities in Nepal.
7: This is Sandeep Roy in Kolkata. The road to same-sex marriage in Nepal has been long and winding. In 2007, Nepal introduced laws to protect gender and sexual minorities. The Supreme Court told the government to form a committee to look into legalizing same-sex marriage. And then, nothing happened. In October, sitting outside my hotel in Kathmandu, Sunil Babu Pant told me that the directive got stuck in bureaucracy for 16 years.
9: Pending at the either Home Ministry or the Law Ministry or the Women Ministry.
7: Death by committee? Sunil says he saw the Home Ministry's response to the concept note on allowing same-sex or non-traditional marriages.
9: The four other first questions were relevant, but the fifth question was how much the economic burden to the country's treasury if they allowed to marry a same-sex marriage and third genders to marry.
7: So for 16 years, same-sex couples in Nepal were stuck in a waiting game.
9: Parliament is not saying they wouldn't do it. Government always says, yeah, but lingering, they never even have drafted the bill.
7: So they decided enough was enough.
9: So, you cannot trust the same government and parliament who hasn't done anything for the last 16 years.
7: Maya Gurung and Surendra Pandey were among nine activists who filed a writ petition with the Supreme Court early this year, demanding action.
9: After 3 weeks, the first hearing, the court gave an interim order to allow same-sex marriage, and then it issued a so-called order to the government in the bill. But it's also, as an interim relief, asked the relevant authorities to keep a separate temporary registered book and allow same-sex marriage and other non-heterosexual marriages.
7: But there's many a slip between court and registrar. When Gurung and Pandey, armed with the court order, went to register their marriage, they were in for a rude shock. The district court judge refused to register their marriage.
9: Playing with the word, saying that it was not a clearly been ordered for us to implement, and the word is marriage registration, and we are not the institution that do registration, that do marriage registration. We are only do a registered marriage, meaning court marriage only.
7: Registering a marriage versus marriage registration? This sounds like nitpicking semantics, but the court sent them back to square one by saying,
9: you go to a local body and then there you fill up the form where, you know, husband should be a man and the wife should be a woman. And then from there, then come to us. Meaning that, you know, until unless there is a, you know, heterosexual couple, there's no marriage provision.
7: There's a lesson in there for everyone fighting for marriage equality via the legal route. A court can hand down an order, but Parliament can drag its feet and throw up roadblocks if it wants. Until now. Finally, Maya Gurung and Surendra Pandey have that all-important piece of paper that recognizes them as a couple in the eyes of the state. Pandey says that's why their marriage is important, not just for them, but for all sexual minorities in Nepal.
10: हामी लगायत सम्पूर्ण यौनिक तथा अल्पसंख्यक व्यक्तिहरू जति पनि विवाह बन्धनका लागि उहाँहरू बस्नु भएको
7: छ. And while much needs to be done, Sunil Babupant says he's proud of how far his country has come.
9: You know, slowly, eventually, we're making a progress, having one of the very few country that guarantees, inclusion, non-discrimination, equality by the constitution. Huge achievement.
7: And this marriage certificate, 16 years in the making, shows that sometimes there ain't no mountain high enough to keep love from winning. This is Sandeep Roy in Kolkata.

0: now a jazz moment with guitarist Pat Metheny.
1: Gary is such an important, huge figure for me in so many ways. I mean, starting with the fact that that band, the Gary Burton Quartet of the late 60s, that was like the Beatles for me. I mean, there's a tune of Gary's called Walter L that I started playing when I was maybe 14 or 15 years old with a couple of the organ players in Kansas City.
0: Pat Metheny met Gary Burton for the very first time at the Wichita Jazz Festival.
1: And, you know, so he's there at the rehearsal with all these people, and the band director said, well, what do you want to play? And I said, well, this tune, Walter L. So me and the rhythm section started playing it, which, of course, caught Gary's attention because it's not an easy kind of a tune. It's a kind of weird tune. So he started playing with us, and we played this tune, and it was like, you know, a dream come true for me to just hear that.

0: This jazz moment with NEA Jazz Master Pat Metheny was produced by the National Endowment for the Arts.
1: Up next is A Postcard from the Wind, an audio dispatch from Phil Corbett.
2: As I record this, Voyager 2 is over 12 billion miles from Earth, and Voyager 1 over 15 billion. As these two spacecraft hurtle away from our solar system, each carries a sort of message in a bottle. Specifically, a golden record. The cover of these records, one on each probe, includes diagrams and illustrated instructions on how to play them. Pressed into the gold-plated copper disc, this mix compiled by Carl Sagan with help from recordist Alan Lomax includes a wide range of human music. There's European classical music, a Navajo night chant, bagpipes from Azerbaijan, the blues, a Peruvian wedding song, Mozart, Chuck Berry, Chinese folk music, Aboriginal didgeridoo, a truly wide-ranging mix. And it's fun to imagine an alien running across this shiny disc, figuring out the instructions, and hitting play. Postcards from the Wind are produced by me, Phil Corbett. More at thewind.org.
3: This is Moments of the Movement. 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
4: I'm Lonnie Bunch, the founding director of the Smithsonian's National Museum of African American History and Culture. The courtroom was the ultimate battleground in the war for equal rights for all of American citizens. And among the names of African American lawyers who fought on this stage is that of Matthew J. Perry, Jr. Perry was the first African-American lawyer from South Carolina to ascend to the federal bench, and the federal courthouse in Columbia now bears his name. But before all that, Perry was a young lawyer attempting to try cases in the Deep South, often before biased and racist judges.
5: This cousin of mine, in some way, got a person out of custody who had committed some traffic offense, just a simple traffic offense, that'd go to the municipal court. So this was my first foray into a courtroom. And the municipal judge, who was just a racist of the first order, received the other lawyers cordially. And so, routinely, as these young white lawyers appeared before him, he was letting them off with a $10 fine or maybe $15 or just probation. Finally, when they called my case, I went forward. So he looked up at me and he said, "Yeah, what you want?" I said, "Well, Your Honor, I'm Matthew Perry. I'm an attorney here to represent Mr. such and such." So he looked with a frown on his face and without affording me an opportunity to present evidence on behalf of my client, he announced that he found my client guilty and imposed a sentence of 30 days or a fine of $100. Well, I was crushed because of the unfairness of what, but what could I do about it? And the next time I went over there, something similar happened. And so on a third time, sometimes later, by this time I had come upon this idea. If you're going to exist here, you've got to find a way to get around this judge. And so I learned how to draft a notice of appeal. And so when the case came, I put the name of the client on it. And of course, very simply, I had some grounds that the decision was not based upon evidence, was contrary to the evidence presented, words of that sort. And so when I appeared before him, he tried the same thing. And when he did, I opened my briefcase, pulled out my notice of appeal, laid it before him, and I said, "Your Honor, would you please accept service of this notice of appeal. So he was shocked. He looked up at me and he says, What is this? How did you know what my decision was going to be? I said, Your Honor, I said, this has been your decision every time I've come here. No doubt in my mind. So I went up to the circuit judge and I got him reversed. Now, the next time I appeared, the reception was somewhat different.
3: Oral histories were conducted by the Southern Oral History Program in the Center for the Study of the American South at the University of North Carolina at Chapel Hill on behalf of the Smithsonian National Museum of African American History and Culture and the Library of Congress, with support from the Corporation for Public Broadcasting. 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
4: I am 50 feet underwater, alone, a quarter mile offshore from the Kohala coast of Hawaii Island. The fish on my stringer are bleeding into the current.
5: I can see the faint copper trace dissolve into blue.
4: Something in the water around me is reading the signal. Then the shadow comes. 15 feet of tiger shark, striped and deliberate, materializing from the haze the way large things do underwater. Not approaching so much as arriving. She circles once. Her eyes find mine. She stops. I do not turn away. I hold position, eye to eye, and I wait. People who haven't spent years in the ocean read this as confrontation, a near-death experience to recount at dinner parties. But I see a shark almost every dive. The shark is not a metaphor. She is a Tuesday. Hanging there in the blue while she decides what I am, I think about my father. Dr. Moges Bizuna, born in Harar, Ethiopia in 1944, the son of a wealthy man who refused to acknowledge him, raised in a shack by his mother. At 10 years old, he left home and traveled 50 miles to find a school because the town he came from had no school past the third grade, and he had already decided that the ceiling above him was not his ceiling. He's 81 years old now. He's losing his vision. The man who chased light across continents can no longer read his phone. There's a story my father told at every party, every family gathering, every holiday table throughout my childhood in Indianapolis. He told it the way people tell stories that contain them. Not to inform, but to return. He was 10 years old, sharing a single rented room with four other boys at the school 50 miles from home. They paid $2 a month, pennies, for injera and shurawat twice a day and a place to sleep.
5: When winter came and the days grew shorter, they were offered candles for 25 cents each. One boy refused to pay his share.
4: The other four children, including my father, each paid extra and bought the candles themselves. They were 10 years old. They had already learned that the agreement, everyone contributes, everyone benefits, was the only structure that worked. You did not wait for perfect conditions. You filled the gap and moved forward. But the boy who refused to pay used the light the most. He sat closest to the candle. He read the longest. He seemed to believe he was clever. So they took their blankets and built a wall around him. If he would not pay for the light, he would not receive it. But the enclosure had a flaw. They couldn't seal the ceiling. Light leaked through the top and pooled inside his fort. While they shivered in open air, he was warm and illuminated. And because he was 10 years old and hadn't yet learned the cost of certain kinds of cleverness, he began to read aloud, just to let them know. So they sat in the dark, together, and refused to buy light at all.
6: I'm
4: The boy had fashioned his own candle from fat and cloth. The smell spread through the neighborhood until neighbors arrived with sticks and taught him a lesson that reason could not. After that, he paid his share. They lit the candle. They all had light. My father told this story laughing, not as a lesson. He never said, "And so you see, the moral is," he told it as a memory that delighted him, that contained something true about how the world works. He laughed at the rancid candle. He laughed at the neighbors. He laughed at the image of 5-10-year-old boys negotiating the economics of shared light. I retold it at his 70th birthday party in Indianapolis. He had forgotten the story entirely. He listened to me tell it and laughed with his whole body, as if though hearing it for the first time. By then, it had already passed from him to me so completely that he no longer needed to carry it. My parents fled Ethiopia in 1978. The Derg, the military junta, had marked my father for arrest. He had one night. He left immediately, going into hiding in the countryside. My mother stayed behind with their toddler, Umsalu, hoping the danger would pass. It didn't. By April of that year, staying meant dying. They walked to Sudan, on foot. They reached a camp, and it was there, in the space between one life and the next, that I was conceived. Not planned, not an accident, but the natural consequence of two people who had survived something together and were still choosing to believe in the future. They did not know if they would make it to Frankfurt. They conceived me anyway. They moved forward anyway. They released the outcome anyway.

0: They reach Frankfurt, where I would be born a few months later. My father's brother, Alamayo, was painting a hunger cloth for a German church. That commission financed my parents' flight from Sudan. In 1981, after my first birthday, the White Harvest Church in Indianapolis sponsored our immigration to the United States. My brother rejoined us a year later, after 4 years of separation, held whole by his grandmother, while my parents rebuilt a life on the other side of the world. My father completed his PhD. He taught anatomy and physiology for 30 years. The architecture of the human body, how systems connect, how structure supports function, how every visible action depends on invisible preparation. He was teaching the same thing in the classroom he had learned in horror. He just had a different language for it by then. Last week, my children's mother called and asked me to take the kids. My daughter, Mary Coco, 12. My son, Mogis Mackay, 10, named for his grandfather. Later that night, she sent me a message. Thank the kids. I didn't know what she meant. I asked them about it in the morning. Mary has been making sea creatures from beads and elastic cord, squids, octopuses, starfish, and selling them to her classmates. Mogis learned to make them too and sells the same item for $20 that his sister sells for $10. He has always understood leverage. When they arrived at their mother's house and found her upset, they didn't ask for an explanation. They came up with a plan. Mary gave Mogis $50, money they had made themselves, at school, with their hands, and sent him out into the rain to find something to ease her mother's pain. He walked to four stores. He selected a necklace, her favorite lemonade, and a small jade cat, because their mother loves cats. Mary stayed home and watched her baby half-sibling until the boyfriend came back from work. They left the gifts and a note on the bed and said nothing about it afterward. I did not teach them to do this. I recognized it. I have seen it before. In a cold room in horror. In a refugee camp in Sudan, in a retirement community in Charlotte where my father can no longer see his grandchildren's faces. My father traveled 50 miles. I descend 50 feet. My children spent $50, not because they were told, but because darkness asked and they answered with what light they had. My father's losing his vision. A window once open is now closing. I cannot fix this. What I can do is keep diving, keep teaching, keep raising Mogis and Mary Coco in the light of what was passed to me. Now it passes forward again in small, unremarkable acts. A necklace, a lemonade, a jade cat left silently on a bed.
1: Even if you don't like classical music, you've probably heard the Carmina Burana before. Or you'd at least recognize its opening movement, O Fortuna. It's been sampled in hip-hop and heavy metal, featured in Super Bowl commercials and popular sitcoms. Don't even get me started on all the movie trailers. Now the Cape Cod Symphony Orchestra is getting ready to perform it for their final show of the concert season.
2: The rhythm is infectious and we can relate to rhythm, we can relate to the beat.
1: Mark Prahl is the percussionist and principal timpanist for the orchestra.
2: Even if you've never heard this before, you will immediately be drawn into it.
3: It's very straightforward and very tuneful. You can go out whistling a lot of the melodies.
1: Conductor Jung Ho Park.
3: Carmina Burana is like headbanging at times. It's a piece that says everything, does everything that you wish you could do without getting arrested. I often compare it to what happens in Vegas stays in Vegas.
1: Headbanging? Vegas? You will not find Carmina Burana on your polite Aunt Kathy's classical music dinner mix.
3: I mean, everyone's just, it is like Metallica. You know, you're just giving everything you possibly can.

0: The final performance is just days away, but this is actually the first time the orchestra is playing together. Everyone's been practicing on their own up till now, and this is actually a typical rehearsal schedule. Concertmaster Jay Lee, the second in command, seems completely unfazed.
1: I'm good at these things. I think I get more nervous waiting for the doctor, sitting in traffic. That makes me nervous. But yeah, I mean, when it comes down to like doing my job.
0: Stephanie Weaver, on the other hand, a pianist, feels the pressure.
2: I'm always a little bit nervous to play something really famous because if people really know it, you know, they have opinions about it for one thing, and they've heard it a certain way and they'd like to hear it that way again.
0: Another reason Stephanie's nervous is that the Carmina Burana calls for two, count them, two grand pianos. Not only does she have to learn her part, but she also has to play it in perfect timing with the other pianist. If the pianos are any indication, Carmina Burana is a huge freaking production. The piece requires three vocal soloists, two choruses, and a full orchestra. All considered, that's more than 150 people sharing the same stage.

0: You hear that pounding of the drums? That's Mark Prawl on his timpani.
1: You know, most percussionists, I think we are always associated with loud, sort of banging ideas and noises. For me personally, I enjoy my soft notes more than I enjoy loud notes. The duet with the flute player, that's a wonderful moment for me, and most of it's quite soft.
0: Even though the loud notes are the most famous, Carmina Burana wouldn't be the same without its tender side.
2: It has incredible highs, but it not necessarily lows, but just incredible moments where it's so delicate that it's like a little dewdrop on a petal with a ladybug drinking from it.
0: Jung Ho says that the soft moments are actually the hardest to nail.
2: Very few conductors really have to shape those opening bars because they are so effusive. Orchestra naturally feels that. The chorus loves to just let it all hang out. So actually, it's those quieter moments that need more shaping and explanation.
0: When it comes to shaping, Jung Ho's most important tool is his hands.
2: I like to use my hands. I don't use a baton because for me, I like this analogy of a conductor shaping the sound.
0: And his attention to detail is astonishing. He'll interrupt the entire orchestra to make adjustments that are completely imperceptible to the untrained ear.
3: I think there's someone who's actually coming in a little
4: Raz,
3: earlier.
4: He will not slow down in the third measure.
3: Keep pushing it as much as you
4: more
3: can.
4: More grotesque.
3: More brilliantly.
4: Be more mournful.
3: It is subito allegro.
4: Or is this più mosso?
3: Crescendo to
4: metaphor.
3: Yappa, pa, pa.
4: Like little yappa, feathers. Yappa, da, ba, da, ba, da.
3: So it feels like Morse code with too much coffee.
4: One, two, three.
3: One, two, three.
4: One, two, three.
0: The Carmina Burana has a complicated history. Composer Karl Orff premiered the piece in 1937 in Germany. It became insanely popular with the Nazis. The bellicose percussion, driving rhythms, you get the picture. But long before Orff were the Goliards. Roughly 700 years ago, hordes of exiled monks and rebel scholars wrote thousands of songs, which were the basis for Orff's composition. Songs that are part political satire, part drinking song, and a little bit dirty.
2: There are, you know, innuendo and sometimes a little bit more explicit. If you really look at the text, I mean, it's like 50 Shades of Grey.
0: Gerard Pagenkopf, one of the soloists, puts it even more plainly.
5: The medievalists were dirty people.
0: There's one line that reads,
6: "The gods consent to grant my spirit's fond intent that she depart my company unchained from her virginity."
0: But even with lyrics like that, Jung Ho sees an appeal beyond the innuendo.
2: So much of classical music is sacred music. And you almost get a very one-sided view that humans are perfect. But it's nice to do a piece that at least acknowledges that there's another part of life and that there's no contradiction about that.
0: In fact, the climax of the show has nothing to do with innuendo. It's Gerard's only song. His swan song, literally.
5: I'm singing the role of the roasting swan.
0: Yes, in this song, the swan is being cooked alive, rotating on a spit. To prepare for his role, Gerard actually has to channel this swan as it slowly burns to death.
5: Most of my time I spend trying to sound as beautiful as possible when I sing, and this is the one time that I don't have to try. Instead, I have to try and sound ugly and distressed and in pain.
0: How does it feel like to have one of the smaller roles in terms of how much time you're on stage, but to kind of steal the show?
5: I'm used to that.
0: The week of rehearsals has ended. Performance day has arrived. The audience is slowly filing into their seats in the auditorium. 150 performers are crowding on the stage. The lights dim. Jung Ho mounts the podium.
7: I want it to be as raw and as human as possible. That's just the way that I am. I like for classical music to be a mirror of the human condition. I don't want it to be just a museum piece on a shelf.
0: He raises his hands. No baton.
7: What bothers me so much is the way that classical music is used as background wallpaper. It's in car commercials, it's in elevators, it's a supermarket. I think what's missing in so much of classical music is this way that Yo-Yo Ma plays, is that he takes no prisoners. And that's another thing that I try to do, is I try to lay it completely out on stage. I try not to hold anything back.
0: And then Jung Ho's hands slice the air.

0: When you imagine Roland Feller working on a violin, picture him seated at a tiny old-fashioned desk littered with tools and wood shavings, in a room piled with sheet music, billing forms, and of course, violins. Violins hanging on the walls and from the ceiling, violins leaning against the table legs on the floor.
1: Okay, just so you know what these sounds are going to be, this violin came in because it, the bridge had fallen down. It was stored someplace where it was near a heater. And as they were trying to string it back up again, the sound post inside the instrument, you can hear it rattling around inside right now. Doesn't do any good that way.
0: Feller is responsible for the well-being of many of the city's stringed instruments. His walls are coated with signed autographs of thankful celebrities. His phone rings constantly.
2: Good morning, this is Ron Feller.
0: But for him,
2: sitting on my bench working on an instrument, that's my favorite part.
0: The sound post he's fixing is one of the most important parts of the violin.
2: It's so important that in Italian, actually, they call that the soul of the instrument.
0: Yes, a soul. There's something about the quality of a violin sound. It's dynamic and energetic. It can express anything from pure, unfettered joy to wretched despair. You'll hear violin in classical music, in bluegrass, in jazz, in Eastern music, even in some dance floor hits. Energetic, adaptable, expressive, the violin feels alive. And that's probably why when people talk about it, they often don't talk about its sound. They talk about its voice.
2: Just like with humans, that there are different voices. I mean, they're all the same pitch, but the voice characteristic can vary quite a bit. So as a violin maker, what you're trying to achieve is to both have something that is beautiful, aesthetically speaking, that talks back to you, but you also want to be able to hear it in the right hands. Sound will come out of there that touches people too.
0: Achieving that combination of beautiful aesthetic and beautiful sound is difficult.
2: To make a really fine violin, you have to have good materials. In most cases, it is maple that's being used for the back, sides, and scroll. Then we also use ebony or rosewood for fittings, and the top is generally spruce.
0: The better the quality of wood, the more likely the instrument will age well. And then there are the strings. Today, they're often made out of synthetic materials like nylon or Kevlar, but it wasn't always that way.
2: Traditionally, strings used to be made of gut, sheep gut, generally. If you can imagine having a string made of gut, if it gets a little bit moist from perspiration from the player, or you go from a foggy day outside into a heated room inside, those materials will react to humidity changes.
0: The violin may be a beautiful instrument, but nobody said it wasn't a finicky one. Other than the strings, the violin is pretty much made exactly the same way as it has been for centuries. The instrument was first created in the mid-16th century by a man named Andrea Amati in an Italian town called Cremona. Amati passed down his knowledge to his son Girolamo, who passed it down to his son Niccolo, who passed it on to people like Antonio Stradivari.
2: He didn't just make the same violin again and again and again. He did a lot of experimenting and in some ways kind of set standards that we still use to this day.
0: Chances are you've probably heard of the famed...
2: He didn't just make the same violin again and again and again. He did a lot of experimenting and in some ways kind of set standards that we still use to this day.
0: Chances are you've probably heard of the famed Strats. About 500 of his violins still exist today.

0: Feller's first mentor was a man by the name of Simone Fernando Sacconi, considered by many to be the premier luthier of the 20th century. He's who taught Feller how to build a Strad model violin.
1: With him teaching me that, I made a Strad model violin to the best of my ability. And finally, the point came where I finished it and I strung it up and played a few notes, and I was so disappointed. I thought, my gosh, after all this, that's all the sound that's coming out of this? It's kind of disappointing.
0: Okay, before you get too crestfallen on Feller's behalf, there's something you should know about new violins, or really any violin that hasn't been played in a while.
1: The instrument needs a little time to get used to the tension of the strings again, and then also needs to get used again to vibrate, thereby creating the sound. So as the instrument gets played for a while, everything kind of falls in place, if you will, and as time goes by, it will start sounding better and better.
0: So Feller handed his model Strad off to a violinist to play.
1: And within that first hour already, I could tell the instrument started to come alive.
0: And this is what his violin sounds like today. When Feller talks about this violin, or really any instrument he's worked on, he speaks as if remembering an old friend. You can really hear in his voice the affection and respect he has for each one. He clearly thinks of the violin as this living, breathing thing, something with a soul. For Cross Currents, I'm Nina Gensler-Debs.

0: Independent producer Jay Allison at the 2007 Third Coast Conference.
1: They want to make strangers into friends, which is, in some ways, I think what radio does and a good radio story does. You know, it creates this sense of community.
0: This is PRX Remix, making strangers into friends.
2: It doesn't matter how long you've lived in a place. At some point, you're going to get turned around. You're going to think you're going one way, and you're actually going another. This happened to me just the other day. After decades in New York City, I got out of the subway. I walked an entire block across town before I realized I was going the wrong way. Granted, it wasn't a block that I knew well, but I was pretty sure I knew where I was going. I mean, I didn't take out my phone to check. Once I reoriented, sure, I was able to turn around and get to my destination eventually. If I have any sense of direction, and I have a little, I think, where did it go? Welcome to the Quanta Podcast, where we explore the frontiers of fundamental science and math. I'm Samir Patel, editor-in-chief of Quanta Magazine. There are still a ton of mysteries about the human brain, but neuroscientists are always making progress in understanding them. So what is possibly firing or not firing when you're commuting to work on a familiar path, when you're taking a road trip, when you're navigating a new city for the first time? This was all the subject of a recent story on Quanta by our biology staff writer Yasmin Seplakolu called How Animals Build a Sense of Direction. And she's here with us to talk about it. Welcome back to the show, Yasmin.
3: Thanks for having me.
2: So Yasmin, what's the big idea?
3: The big idea is that animals have a sense of direction and know how to navigate their environments. But this has mostly been studied in lab environments. So how do they do it out in the wild where they're actually living?
2: Which applies to us, right? We're all animals. So how's your sense of direction?
3: Oh, my sense of direction is horrible.
2: What do you mean?
3: I always think that it's getting better, and maybe it is getting better. So I'll tell you a little story that exemplifies this. Last year it was, my mom was visiting the city

0: and we went to the Met together. And I was, the Met is
1: a confusing place, spatially.
0: Extremely confusing. Yeah. There's so many rooms and you don't really know how to get out. The exits are all over the place. And I was like, Mom, I've been living in the city for a long time now. And I think my sense of direction is actually getting better. And hers is actually really bad too. So we kind of are both in this boat. But I was like, let me show you how to get out of here. So then we started from, I can't even remember what wing it was. And I was like, I know exactly where to go to leave this place. And then we walked for, I kid you not, like 7 minutes, and then ended up in the same spot that we started.
1: Which is a common experience, even for people who are accustomed to navigating the Met. It's a really big museum.
0: It is wild. Yeah.
1: Okay. Okay. So you don't have a great sense of direction, but maybe you can help us define what that actually means. So when we talk about sense of direction in this context, what do we mean? What does sense of direction mean to you?
0: Right. Sense of direction is a part of navigation. We both need to know where we're at in our environment, but we also need to know which direction we're going. So if I'm walking uptown, I need to be able to maybe differentiate that I'm going toward the Empire State Building from that I'm going down toward the World Trade Center. So a sense of direction is one component about how we and other animals navigate the world.
1: You know, we mentioned animals, and often it comes up in the context of, like, migration. So whales and turtles and birds. But this kind of navigation is different than a salmon returning to its spawning ground, to a bird traveling thousands of miles to its winter feeding grounds or whatever it is. This is a little more localized.
0: Animals all have variations of sense of direction and different mechanisms for it. But the thing that we're talking about here that we can get into are head direction cells, which we think that it might actually exist in a lot of different types of animals, including birds, and how they operate can be slightly different.
1: So we're getting into this idea of cells. And there is a little bit, I guess, of a history of neuroscience, people and animals, of determining how sense of direction operates in our brain. So can you take us back a little bit to sort of the beginning of when we start to understand the neurological basis of direction, of navigation?
0: Yes. So neuroscientists have been interested in navigation for decades now, and studies have led to some big discoveries. So in the early 1970s, one of the most famous ones, John O'Keefe, a neuroscientist at the University College London, he discovered place cells. And that's something that we hear a lot in the neuroscience field. They are the cells that fire based on specific locations. So if a rodent goes to a part of its little maze, there are certain cells that will fire. And then if the rodent goes to another part of its cage, a different set of cells will fire.
1: Right. So there's a group of cells in my brain right now that is firing for the podcast studio, same as yours, that are going off right now. And when we go back out into the office, different ones are going to fire that are associated with specific places.
0: Right. And then a few decades after that, there was another famous discovery. May Britt Moser and Edvard Moser of the Norwegian University of Science and Technology, they found something called grid cells, which is a little bit more complex. And they are cells that kind of create a coordinate system for the brain. They fire in hexagonal grids. So if the rodent will hit one of the points of the hexagon, neurons in all 6 points will fire. So then it creates this more complex coordinate system. And the discovery of place cells and grid cells together actually led to a Nobel Prize for the scientists who worked on them.
1: Right. So we have a sense of specific locations. We have a sense of a grid, like a grid overlaid on a map, right? We can imagine that there is a sense of how different places are connected to each other. But there's an element missing, right, from how we get from that to navigation, which is...
0: knowing where you are in space isn't enough to get you somewhere.
1: Okay,
0: You also need to know what direction you're going.
1: Right.
0: And facing.
1: And you mentioned this concept earlier, the head direction cell. But let's explain what that is.
0: So these cells, they don't really care where the animal is in space, but these cells fire based on the direction that the animal's head is facing. It's sort of like a compass. if you think about it, but it's not magnetic. It's a compass in the sense of like certain cells will fire based on which direction the animal is facing. So if it happens to be facing northeast, there's a certain set of cells that will fire. But if the animal turns in the opposite direction, then another set of cells will fire. They call it the ring attractor network, and it's filled with head direction cells. When you see it in papers and whatever, they usually represent it as a ring, but it's not actually a ring. It's just a network of cells. Actually, weirdly enough, though, in fruit flies, they found that it was in this ring shape.
1: The literal ring of cells.
0: A literal ring of cells. Okay.
1: But when I got out of the subway the other day and I was going in the wrong direction, I thought I was traveling east, I was traveling west. I don't have an absolute sense of direction, right? So you said it'll fire when we face northeast, for example, but we don't always know which direction northeast is. So it's not like a magnetic compass in that sense. Can you explain a little bit about how that ring attractor connects with the compass points as we know them?
0: Yes. So it's not that we know where northeast is. I have no idea sitting in this room where northeast is. But you're right. These cells do have to anchor on something in our environment to be able to give us a sense of direction. So that's where this study comes in. And all of the research on head direction cells so far has looked into various hypotheses for what these cells might be anchoring to. And scientists think that it's landmarks. And this has been shown in the lab, and in the new study, this is now shown on an island.
1: Okay. So when we say landmarks, that means that when I saw the street sign and realized I was going in the wrong direction, then my ring attractor network was able to reorient so that I knew which direction was which, roughly speaking.
0: Exactly. And just as a disclaimer here, the head direction cells hasn't been discovered in humans. We think they exist in humans, but it's not been fully proven yet.
1: But we know they exist in some of our lab animals, mice and fruit flies.
0: We know they exist in rodents and fruit flies and bats and some others.
1: So we don't know if humans have head direction cells. We suspect that they do. It would make a lot of sense for us to have that because we're able to navigate our environments and we have place cells and we have grid cells. How do we know about the head direction cells in lab animals, for example? Like, when were these discovered?
0: Head direction cells were discovered in the 80s by Jim Rank, a neuroscientist at the State University of New York Downstate in Brooklyn. It was actually an accidental discovery. He wasn't looking for anything like that. He was looking at place cells and what happens when information from place cells leaves the hippocampus, which is the area that they're typically found. And that's when he discovered these cells that were not firing based on where the animal was in its environment, but they were firing based on where the animal was facing. So then after that, neuroscientists have done a lot of work trying to characterize these cells and figure out what they were anchoring to and how they were working really as a compass. But the problem is that a lot of these studies have only been done in confined lab environments. Mm-hmm, so they're small. There's not much going on in them. If you think about a regular environment, there's so much going on around us all the time. There's landmarks, but like when we're navigating the streets, you know, you have to avoid so many things and you have to be able to walk in certain directions without bumping into people and without falling into a puddle and be able to turn at the correct points and look out for a cyclist. It's just a lot. In the lab, you don't really have that kind of complex environment to be able to study how these cells work out in the wild.
1: So I know that from your story that this new work is really about making that bridge from, like, how do we see how head direction cells actually work in the world? So who did this work and what were kind of the steps they took to extend our understanding of head direction cells from the lab to the world at large?
0: This work was led by Nachum Ulanovsky, who is a neuroscientist at the Weizmann Institute of Science in Israel. And he's been working on this for a while now. And he has done a bunch of lab studies on this. This has been his dream to be able to move out to more complex environments. And his first step to doing that was a few years ago. Him and his team built this like tunnel system at the Weizmann Institute where they had bats navigate kind of a bigger environment than what you would find in the lab. But then even that, to him, didn't feel like enough. He was hoping for an outside environment where he could study navigational cells. So he had this idea of finding an island to be able to do that.
1: Yes, like a natural laboratory. Islands are often used in that capacity.
0: Islands are confined to a point, so it's not a crazy place where they wouldn't be able to find the bats again. And the island that they found, called Latham Island, is uninhabited. It's pretty barren. There's not too many variables, but still, it's a natural environment and a place where they were able to test this out in the wild for the first time.
1: So we have bats. Presumably, there's some mechanism that records data from their brains. And then that data can then be mapped onto where the bats flew around on the island. Does that sound right?
0: Yes. So they implanted microwires into the brains of Egyptian fruit bats to record neural activity. And the wires were connected to a data logger, which stored the data. And basically, they brought the bats to this island and had them fly while they were recording neural data and also recording their locations. At the end of every night, they would recapture the bats to download the data to figure out the activity of what the head direction cells were doing. I should also say that this was a new environment for the bats. This was also interesting from that angle in that the bats were learning to navigate a brand new environment.
1: Right, right. So we could see how the head direction cells could orient to a new space.
0: Exactly.
1: Right, okay.
0: So on the first couple of nights, as the bats were exploring, their head direction cells fired crudely, but they did start to fire for, like, very specific directions, but they were still kind of, like, off a little bit. I hesitate to use south and north and west and east because it's not magnetic, but
1: Right. Just
0: imagining a set of cells firing north, they would maybe fire north a little bit, but then, like, slightly fire a little bit to the left side of north, to the right side of north.
1: Yeah, it's almost less that it's firing to north, but that it's firing toward a certain part of the island, right?
0: Exactly.
1: It happens to be in the north, but it's in that direction.
0: Yeah. And then they found, you know, after a couple of days, the cells really anchored onto these specific directions. And this was cool to see because in the lab studies, there were two contrasting hypotheses for these cells. One of them was called the global compass hypothesis, and the other was called the mosaic hypothesis. And the idea, or what scientists are trying to figure out, is that whether these head direction cells, no matter where the bat is on the island, whether the same subset will fire for the same direction. And if it does, then that would be the global compass hypothesis. And if it doesn't, that might be the mosaic. The mosaic would be like if I am facing you right now and a certain subset of my head direction cells are firing, but then I leave this room and I face you again in that same direction, but outside, mm-hmm. but then another subset of head direction cells might fire for
1: that. Right. The idea being that once our brain internally maps our environment, a space, is it always firing the same group of cells for what corresponds to one of the cardinal directions, to northeast or whatever it is? Or are the cells reorienting when we move between environments and they're not necessarily firing for the same direction every time?
0: Right, exactly.
1: Okay, so what did they find on the island with the bats?
0: On the island with the bats, they found that the cells were really faithful to their directions. So they found evidence for this global hypothesis. And, you know, it was pretty strong because the bats couldn't see every part of the island from where they were flying. So it wasn't like they could have a single orientation and then the internal map would know exactly where they were. It was like the bat was in different environments, as if I had walked out of this room and couldn't see you anymore. And the cells continued to fire in the same directions as they were, no matter where the bat was on the island. It was also really clear when they were studying these bats that the cells weren't anchoring to celestial cues. That's something that they looked at because the cells weren't changing their directions based on where the stars were in the sky or where the moon was.
1: So the landmarks were down on the island, not in the sky.
0: So like landmarks you could think of like the coastline or like the tents that the researchers had set up. That's what they think the bats were anchoring to because it wasn't celestial cues and it wasn't magnetism.
1: Right. And they really found that the landmarks formed a continuous map of the island that was then mapped directly to that ring attractor network so that the bats had a continuous sense of which direction they were traveling in.
0: Right, exactly. But this was still a confined space. It was still an island. So It's unclear whether this would hold true if it was a larger area or, say, if the bats were then taken somewhere else in the world.
1: As you said before, we don't know that humans have head direction cells. We don't know that we have ring attractor networks like these lab animals do. But there's a really good reason to think that our brains operate in a really similar fashion. And we do definitely have a quote-unquote sense of direction, like
0: exactly.
1: A lot of other creatures do. So what this is saying to us is that as we go into, say, a new environment, we walk into an office or we walk out of the subway in New York City in an unfamiliar place, what we're doing is we're writing neurons for the place that we're in, right? These place neurons that fire when we're in a specific location. Our brain is setting up a grid that covers that space so that we understand spatially how things within it are connected. And then, and this is where this comes in, right? We're finding landmarks that our brain is then able to connect with our sense of direction so that this particular group will fire when we're facing in a direction that our brain corresponds with, whatever, north, northeast. We're scanning this environment, we're establishing these landmarks and building this mental map of our space that's sophisticated enough so that when I walk a block away and the landmarks aren't there anymore, I still have a sense of which way is north.
0: Exactly. And there's still a lot of open questions on this. The biggest one being that we still need to prove this exists in humans or something similar to it exists in humans.
1: Yeah, and then where all that like inbuilt flexibility and anticipation comes from.
0: Right. There's also individual differences. We were talking about at the beginning of this, how is your sense of direction? Like there's some people who are so good at finding their way and then others who are just not. So like where does that variability come from?
1: Absolutely. And I have to believe that it's different for us now than it was for people who, for whom the direction you're walking is like life or death, right?
0: Totally.
1: So throughout human history, you're more in touch with where the sun is at any given time or the stars at night. So I think that there's obviously our own sense of direction and the way that we navigate the world is changing. I think it's changing now that we have phones in our pockets that have these maps in them. I know that I've pulled out my phone and not been facing the direction my phone is telling me that I am and convinced the phone is wrong. Turns out I'm wrong. Sometimes the phone's wrong. It's very strange.
0: Oh, yeah. Especially in a big city like New York, I always see people, including me, who hold the Google Maps and try to kind of move around, first turning left and then turning right and trying to reorient themselves, really.
1: Yeah.
0: And this is even if you're not using Google Maps, it's just telling that if you get out of a subway station that you don't know, then you're pretty much lost until you can learn those landmarks around you. So then you can anchor the system to it. And
1: right.
0: Then the next time you do it, it becomes a lot more familiar and you have the correct directions that you should be walking in.
1: Yeah, it's getting our internal map to kind of snap into focus with the landmarks that we see around us, which is really cool. I love these stories that give some insight into the way that our brains are working all the time in ways that we don't necessarily notice. Well, thanks for explaining this to us, Yasmin, and thanks for coming on the show.
0: Thanks for having me.
1: Yasmin, before we let you go, we always like to get a recommendation from our guests. What's exciting your imagination this week?
0: Sure. I recently read a piece in The New Yorker by Margaret Talbot that discussed a new book called Island at the Edge of the World, The Forgotten History of Easter Island. And it's by Mike Pitts. And it's sort of a retelling of the history of Rapa Nui, which is the Polynesian name for the island. And it kind of knocks down these mythical and incorrect tellings that have pervaded the history of that island and the people that live there. And this is a new telling. And the book review in The New Yorker did a really good job explaining what the story was. So I'm very excited to go back and actually read the book.
1: Easter Island was always held up as this classic case of ecocide, where the natives had deforested their island to build their giant statues. But as always, that story is much more complicated. So we will check that out. Thanks.
0: Sure.
1: Sure. Also on Quanta this week, you can read the next in our new series of essays, this one by science writer Phil Ball, about the meaning of quantum mechanics, and another story about the special conditions that can make electrons flow like water. We're going to leave you today with a sound that was likely familiar to the scientists who were on Latham Island, the vocalizations of Egyptian fruit bats. These were recorded as part of a 2016 study from Tel Aviv University.

0: If you've been enjoying the Quanta podcast, please take a moment to rate the show and leave a review. We'd love to hear from you. 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I'm Quanta's editor-in-chief, Samir Patel. 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The production team is Ali Budner, Deborah J. Balthazar, Genevieve Sponsler, and Tommy Bazarian. The executive producer of PRX Productions is Jocelyn Gonzalez. From Quanta Magazine, Simon France and myself provide editorial guidance with support from Samuel Velasco, Simone Barr, and Michael Kenyon-Golo. 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
1: This is Bird Note. Twice every day, a rapt audience gathers at the Peabody Hotel in Memphis, Tennessee, to see six local celebrities. Five of them are ducks.
2: Ducky duckies!
1: The sixth is the hotel's head duckmaster, Keenan Walker, who leads them in the Duck March. Each morning, Keenan goes to the roof to retrieve the talent from their duck palace.
2: All right, y'all. I got everybody warmed up for you down there. Now we gotta go march some hope into that lobby and put some smiles on some faces. Here we go, y'all. Good. Here you go. Watch your step, y'all. Very good.
1: He leads the ducks to the elevator, signals to the lobby to start the John Philip Sousa music.
2: All right, duckies. Here we go.
1: And when the doors open, the ducks march down a red carpet, up some steps, and into the hotel's ornate fountain.
2: Everybody say good morning, duckies.
1: The ducks swim about the fountain until the afternoon, when the duckmaster marches them back to the roof. This all started in 1933, with an incident involving the manager of the hotel, live duck decoys for a duck hunt, and a bit too much whiskey. Guests were charmed to find ducks swimming in the hotel fountain the next morning.
2: And then it became a tradition to have ducks live in the fountain, but the bellman had to take care of them. So in 1940, a man named Edward Pembroke was hired as a bellman. It just so happened that he used to be an animal trainer in the circus as a young man.
1: Edward Pembroke created a grand ceremony for the ducks that, nearly a century later, continues to delight. For Bird Note, I'm Mark Bramhill.

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1: Hardcore wrestling.
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25: Up next is a postcard from the wind, an audio dispatch from Phil Corbett.
26: A light summer rain darkens the green stone walls of the old church, and a three-wheeled moto taxi rounds the corner. Oaxaca, Mexico, and the Sierra Norte are visible through the mist. On the flat bed of the moto taxi is a sound system, advertising the big fight. Tonight, it says, Lucha Libre. The ring is in the center of an old tiled parking garage, and colorful flags flitter above. The men wear extravagant costumes, bright masks, spandex, leather boots, and they fly through the air, launching off the ropes, pulling off incredible acrobatic flips and high kicks. The audience surrounds them, seated at floor level, looking up as a luchador called Endeavor launches himself 15 feet out of the ring directly onto his muscle-bound opponent, crashing into the folding chairs. Over by the sound system, I speak to Manuel El León Hernández, the announcer of tonight's fight.
27: Son personas normales, pero al momento en el que se visten, que se ponen una máscara.
28: These are ordinary people. They are normal people, but in the moment they get dressed, that they wear a multicolor mask, a mask that represents a character, these people change completely. They become they practically become immortal once they're up in the ring.
26: Postcards from the Wind are produced by me, Phil Corbett. A full 40-minute episode about Lucha Libre at thewind.org.

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3: I'm Chris Boyd. Up next on Think, the case that America is being run by the old and the old are running it into the ground.
4: We have this, you know, blast from the past too, which is the rule of the old. And it turns out the economic story is just much worse when it comes to just how much, whether it's wealth in general, some of the best jobs, housing that old people have been able to amass.
3: We'll talk about the accidental confluence of factors that have slowly turned the United States into something like a gerontocracy, ruled by elders, who hold a vast share of the country's wealth and wield the political influence that comes with it. We'll hear how the lobbying power of the AARP dwarfs that of the NRA, and how we could rebalance power across generations. Our conversation starts after a short break.
5: BBC News with Sue Montgomery. A Canadian man has pleaded guilty to abetting in the deaths of 14 people in Ontario by selling them the chemicals they used to take their own lives. Kenneth Law's plea was part of a deal with prosecutors, who had said it would be impossible to secure a murder conviction. Law told the court he had also assisted in the deaths of 79 people in Britain, though prosecutors in the UK have decided not to bring charges against him because of the difficulties in securing his extradition. David Parfitt, who lost his 22-year-old son, says the British authorities made the wrong decision.
6: It's unprecedented, the level of loss that's been suffered in the UK from this man's actions. And the process of a criminal case in England, I think, would highlight many lessons that need to be learned to ensure that there's no other cases.
5: President Trump says he's making a final decision on whether to strike an interim deal with Iran. Ahead of talks with his inner circle, he insisted that Iran must open the Strait of Hormuz and agree to never have nuclear weapons. Iranian officials called his comments a mix of truth and lies. Bernd Bussmann is in Washington.
7: It's quite unclear what has actually been agreed and what he's still demanding with regards to the nuclear issue, for example, or the Strait of Hormuz. We don't actually know what Iran has agreed to in principle. We just have what President Trump has said. But certainly, I think the White House has been more optimistic. And just yesterday, we heard Vice President Vance say that they're kind of in the final stages, and it's now just an issue of some small changes to language in this document.
5: Rescuers in Laos have managed to extract one of seven men trapped inside a flooded cave for more than a week. More divers have gone to the site to help rescue four more who were found on Wednesday. Two others are still missing. Vladimir Putin has cast doubt on whether the drone that hit a Romanian apartment building close to the Ukrainian border was a Russian device. His skepticism isn't matched by NATO, which insists it was a Russian drone that injured two people. Sarah Rainsford reports from the Romanian capital, Bucharest.
8: It happened as Russian drones were attacking targets on the Ukrainian side of the border, which is very close. Romania's president says it seems Ukraine's air defences hit one and it veered off course. But he put the blame firmly with Russia. Vladimir Putin claims there's no evidence. But Romania has ordered the closure of a Russian consulate and vowed to increase spending on drone defences. Romania's borderlands have been hit by drone fragments dozens of times. But this is the most serious incident by far. And it comes as Russia is launching more attack drones against Ukraine than ever.
5: World News from the BBC. A federal judge in the United States has blocked the rebranding of the Kennedy Center in Washington as the Trump Kennedy Center. Judge Christopher Cooper ruled that Congress had given the center its name and only Congress could change it. It's the latest loss for President Trump, who's been seeking to reshape and rename parts of the Capitol. Democratic members of the U.S. House Oversight Committee say the former Attorney General Pam Bondi refused to answer questions about President Trump's relations with the late sex offender Jeffrey Epstein in a closed-door session. Ms. Bondi, who was dismissed last month, would only tell them that she had not led every aspect of a document review and had delegated some authority to her deputy and successor Todd Blanche. The Brazilian president, Luiz Inácio Lula da Silva, has condemned the US government's decision to designate his country's two biggest organized crime gangs as foreign terrorist groups. A furious Lula accused Washington of treating the country like a tinpot republic. Parliament in Ghana has approved a new bill that criminalises homosexuality. Those convicted of same-sex acts face up to 3 years in prison, while the promotion of LGBTQ rights is also banned. Thomas Nadi has the details.
9: The new anti-LGBTQ legislation has been passed with some amendments. It removes sanctions for legal, medical and other professionals who provide services to persons identified as homosexual. It also allows journalists to report and publish LGBTQ-related news. It prescribes stiffer punishment, up to 10-year imprisonment for publishing material aimed at children. Both versions of the bill have been widely criticized for infringing the rights of sexual minorities, but proponents argue it will help preserve Ghanaian family values.
5: BBC News.
3: Queen Elizabeth's reign lasted more than 70 years. When she died at 96, her firstborn son took over at the age of 73. But those are ceremonial roles. Keir Starmer was 61 when he was elected 2 years ago, and the average age of members of parliament in the UK is the late 40s. That is a decade younger than the average in our Congress, and our president is about to turn 80 after winning the White House back from an 82-year-old Joe Biden. If the United States was once a young upstart nation, today it is a nation run by and increasingly for old people. From KERA in Dallas, this is Think. I'm Chris Boyd. The fancy word for a system where the balance of power rests with elders is gerontocracy. There is a great deal of evidence to show it's been bad for the country overall, but as my guest will tell us, it should be possible to more evenly distribute power and wealth across generations in the United States without punishing old people or playing into the okay boomer disrespect for seniors. Samuel Moyne is Kent Professor of Law and History at Yale University and author of Gerontocracy in America: How the Old Are Hoarding Power and Wealth and What to Do About It. His adapted essay from the book for Harper's is titled The Old Guard. Sam, welcome to Think.
4: Thanks so much for having me.
3: Okay, just before we get too far into this, you and I are both members of Gen X. We will soon be in that category of people considered old. You are not anti-senior citizen.
4: Not at all. I mean, that would be some version of self-hatred pretty soon. And, you know, I want to age, you know, just as long as I can. And I actually think we should be more generous to older Americans than we are collectively. But as you said, there's a problem, which is that the extension of our lives has meant that more and more power is accreting to older and older people. And so the question is, how do we take care of old people and give them their due respect while making sure that they're not too powerful relative to everyone else?
3: Yeah, we will explain in time. It sounds counterintuitive that on the one hand, we want certain amounts of power to be taken from control by old people, and yet we want to possibly be more generous. We'll explain that in a few minutes. But to explain, you know, how we got to now, when you write that many of our politicians today are dangerously old, what do you mean by that?
4: Well, a couple of things. I mean, I think this is the the thing I say that is shocking, because we've all collectively lived through the kind of drama or melodrama of Joe Biden's second candidacy and his ultimate decision to hand over the reins to someone who would have been 60 had she been elected, Kamala Harris. And, you know, what was at stake there was in part the threat of cognitive decline that not just politicians, but older people in general eventually, you know, might be subject to if they live longer and longer, as all of us are doing. But then there's a second risk, which is, I think, less appreciated, which is that the risk of representational unfairness. And, you know, we're not only defined by age, and, you know, older people think a lot of different things, but we're defined in part by our age and our generational experiences and our life experiences. And so there's something wrong when we have a Congress or a political class, including judges, who are just so old relative to the populace. And when there are so few younger people in our Congress or other, political bodies.
3: Yeah, something you discovered when you were researching this is that older voters are less likely to vote for taxes and programs meant to achieve social goals at all levels of society.
4: That's right. Really, if you look across the data that social scientists have collected, it turns out that there are kind of trends, and older people aren't uniform, but they tend to believe certain things, and they tend to, not be voting for the medium or long-term future, naturally, because they're not as likely to see it as everyone else. So when we think about concerns like environmental degradation, older voters are the least interested in facing it and repairing it. When it comes to the education of children, at least those who aren't the grandchildren of older people, that's also a concern, that older people tend to rank low on their list of priorities. And the effects, I think, have been pretty massive, because the era of an aging electorate has been one of tax revolts, and the consequences I think are pretty great, not just for education but for all sorts of other things, the building of infrastructure, the building of housing, and so we do need to take seriously that an aging electorate will do less for the medium or long term future than a younger electorate.
3: This shift to gerontocracy has not happened overnight. You raise the idea that maybe we weren't worried about this until recently because we tend to hold this belief, perhaps a bias, that elderly politicians will be especially benevolent as public servants. Is there evidence of that?
4: Well, there's some. And, again, I think that there's a lot of selfishness all around. So it's not like anyone should ever think that older people are uniquely short-sighted. But, I guess, what stands out to me after reading a lot about this subject is that, for a long time, really for most of human history, older men were in charge of everything. And they were admired and esteemed because they were seen to have experience and wisdom, maybe be closer to death, and therefore ancestors whom we were all trying to emulate. And it is an amazing fact that across space and time, every culture looks up to elders. And so it's natural that ours would do the same. It's just that admiration doesn't always fit the facts. As we were just discussing, it just doesn't turn out to be the case that older people are systematically more interested in the kind of common good than those who aren't as old. And I think that's, in part because as we age, we're more interested in conservation in the small C sense. We're interested in keeping what we have, what we've acquired over a lifetime, maybe dispensing it to loved ones, but maybe, you know, waiting before doing so. And so I think at the largest scale, I think we should be worried that the older the population, the more kind of conservation and repetition it's likely to be in society. And so I don't want to say that selfishness, but it does have an effect on whether we change for the sake of the future we might need to achieve, especially to stave off festering problems like environmental degradation.
3: President Trump recently has been caught on camera appearing to doze off at public events. I will stress that, you know, the White House says he's closing his eyes to concentrate, or that he is taking very, very long blinks rather than sleeping. But I am curious if you think, Sam, that there's a reason why President Trump, who turns 80 next month, has mostly been able to kind of dodge allegations that he might be past his prime when he was so effective at leveling them against former President Joe Biden.
4: It's a really good question, and I don't have an easy answer. I think part of the reason is that precisely when Biden was seen by millions of Americans to falter, you know, Democrats like me, you know, often try to say, well, Trump's as subject to the same decline, and it just was visibly not true. And so the fact that that got burned in a lot of people's memory means they're now might worry that people are being opportunistic in attacking Trump's senior moments. I think he has some. I think anyone in that job, no matter whether you're 60 or 80, is going to have a lot of, you know, sleepless nights and a lot of difficulty staying awake during some, you know, less important press conferences or speeches. However, I do think it's legitimate to ask about a politician's age, because once you're at that moment in life, you are subject to, you know, medical reversals, possible, you know, like the cognitive decline, and it should be very legitimate to monitor our politicians, who in turn have an enormous incentive, as Trump certainly has, to hide the truth about his medical situation. So, you know, I don't think that he's as far gone in any way. I mean, the evidence that he's high functioning is, I think, too massive. However, I also think the fact that we know so little about his medical history and medical situation now all gives rise, with his age, to legitimate questions about how he's doing from day to day, week to week, year to year.
3: So the Constitution sets very clear limits of minimum ages that you have to be in order to be elected to the House or the Senate or the White House. Why didn't the founders foresee the problem of needing an age limit on the other end?
4: I think there's two main answers. One is that, you know, people died much younger for most of human history. And really, gerontocracy in its modern form is unthinkable, absent the extraordinary extension of life that Americans, like many people around the globe, have experienced in the last century. And so you might say that there were age and term limits that nature once imposed on politicians. Now, that doesn't mean there weren't old men or old politicians. The Bible says there were. And, you know, Ben Franklin was a high-functioning octogenarian, but it's just that there were many fewer older people, both absolutely and relatively, and so it was just less of a concern. And then there's the second reason, which is that I think our founders were gerontocrats in establishing those age minima for federal office. That's to say, saying that, you know, the president had to be 35, and senators 30 and representatives 25, they were actually excluding a massive proportion of the population, like up to 80%. of the population. And then they did something else, which is say that there's no age limit to judicial office. Judges, according to Article 3 of the Constitution, have life tenure and they cannot be removed. And that wasn't just an accident either, because Alexander Hamilton in the Federalist Papers has to contend with the then rule in New York State that judges had to retire. And he said, no, we need old politicians because they are conservative with a small c. If you care about political stability, it's better to have older people, in this case, older men in power. And so there were fewer of them, but our founders really thought it was essential to have the oldest form of government in the books, which was gerontocracy. And it's not an accident that they then actually named one of our branches of government after old men. That's, of course, the Senate, which comes from the Latin word senex, or old man. And so I guess my answer is there were fewer old men, but our founders wanted them to be powerful.
3: My guest is Samuel Moyne, Kent Professor of Law and History at Yale University and author of Gerontocracy in America, How the Old Are Hoarding Power and Wealth and What to Do About It. We'll be right back.

0: The Southern Fried Film Festival is a four-day celebration of independent film, indie music, and global storytelling right here in the Rocket City. 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
3: This is Think. I'm Chris Boyd. Today we're talking about the accumulation of power among older Americans, sometimes at the expense of younger generations. My guest, Samuel Moyne, is Kent Professor of Law and History at Yale University and author of Gerontocracy in America, How the Old Are Hoarding Power and Wealth and What to Do About It. He's also got the cover story in Harper's on the same subject. It's called The Old Guard. Sam, you note in the piece that at least half of the 30 House Democrats who are currently over the age of 75 are running for re-election this year. Does that suggest, you know, that these folks keep running and keep winning, that maybe voters are not bothered by the ages of their lawmakers?
4: Well, that's one possible explanation, but we know that basically if you gain a seat in the House especially, but even the Senate, that you're enormously likely to be able to keep it. That's called the advantages of incumbency. And there are a lot of reasons, you know, why that is. Some of them good. We've seen these folks in office. They're at least, you know, the devil we know. They also have the funding and networks usually to kind of stay in office really as long as they'd like, since, as you mentioned, the Constitution doesn't let us add age maxima, like an upper threshold for how long you can serve, or even term limits to federal offices. And so I guess I'm skeptical. And we know that, like, way more than 50% of Americans, when polled, no matter what they do on election day, believe in age limits for politicians. But then there's another big fact, which I dwell on it at very great length in the book version of this approach, which is to say, actually, it turns out the voters are old too. Mm. And it might not even matter that much how old the politicians are if older people control our elections to the remarkable extent they do. And so one big reason older people are able to stay in office is that old people are voting them in. I think we should be very concerned about both the advantages of incumbency and the fact that what Americans want when you ask them in polls, which is a more age-diverse crew of political leaders, they can't get, because really the deck is stacked in favor of them staying as long as they'd like, unless, like Jerry Nadler and Nancy Pelosi, they decide to retire rather than die in office, as unfortunately Democrats lately have in droves.
3: All right, let's get into the trend of the ages at which people vote. I mean, in this country, everyone who is 18 and, you know, a citizen in good standing and registers to vote and is, you know, has a right to vote. Why is it, you know, whose fault is it if, you know, the 21-year-olds are not voting at the same rate as the 77-year-olds?
4: Well, I think that's a very good question. I'm not at all trying to, you know, like, you know, exempt younger people from blame for not doing the very little that's required to get themselves to the polling place. On the other hand, maybe we should think more like systemically. You know, it's also true, not just that older people vote you know, at higher rates than younger people up until the very, you know, oldest of voters. It's also true that white Americans vote more regularly than Americans of color. And in light of that statistic, I think few of us are going to say, well, it must be that, you know, people who happen to have one skin color care more about politics and democracy than others. Rather, we think that, well, maybe in light of that statistic, I think few of us are going to say, well, it must be that, you know, people who happen to have one skin color care more about politics and democracy than others. Rather, we think that, well, maybe there are like deeper reasons why we have this effect.

register and then not have to re-register just to vote in the next election. And then, you know, think about who is either retired or powerful enough in their workplace to be able to leave work for the couple of hours it's going to take, or go to the polling place on your own terms. And so those are ways in which our rules actually affect younger people. I'm not trying to say they should take more responsibility, but I am trying to say that maybe we should look at the voting system as a system and figure out why it is that we're not able to get younger people as interested in it. I'll add two more important, facts. One is that, when you have a political class that's so old,

0: other welfare states across the Atlantic, especially. And there's this fact that the extension of our lives that our doctors have achieved for us has so many virtues, but it also has this vice that we can all expect to live a very long time. And if we retire, we could even expect decades of needing to support ourselves on what we've accumulated, even as our house is, gaining so much value and so forth. So I think at root, I'm worried that this anxiety and fear are leading people to keep more than they need or could expect to need, just because they don't know how long they will need to support themselves. They may not be able to count, if they have children, on the assistance of their children, and they may need to, have enough around to pay at the very end stage of life for caretaking. And we know that the last few months of life are the most expensive, like they eat up a huge proportion of overall health expenditure. So I'm wondering, in a sense, whether we could face this problem of overaccumulation of assets, in a sense, by being more generous to senior citizens, by saying, let's have a trade. You be willing to part with some of your stuff earlier than you might have in exchange for a guarantee of care and concern from the community and the state. And it might lessen some of these anxieties and fears, and in a sense, short circuit the syndrome I'm talking about, where we have every incentives to in a sense, protect ourselves from the vagaries of fortune, because we just don't know how long it will last and how expensive it will turn out to be.
1: My guest is Samuel Moyne. He is Kent Professor of Law and History at Yale University and author of a book called Gerontocracy in America, How the Old Are Hoarding Power and Wealth and What to Do About It. He's also got an article in Harper's based on the book. It is called The Old Guard. We'll come back to the conversation in just a couple of minutes.

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0: You're listening to Think. I'm Chris Boyd. We're talking today about the power of older Americans that comes at the expense of younger generations of Americans. My guest, Samuel Moyne, is Kent Professor of Law and History at Yale University and author of a book called Gerontocracy in America, How the Old Are Hoarding Power and Wealth and What to Do About It. Sam, I have to confess, I had mostly thought of the AARP as an organization that, like, arranges discounts for seniors on movie tickets and hotel rooms. Tell us about the AARP as a lobbying organization.
1: Well, it's one of the most richly funded lobbies in world history. A lot of folks who are liberals like me complain about the National Rifle Association, but it's really that organization, both in the number of members and the amount of funds that it puts into lobbying, is really dwarfed by the AARP. It's true that the AARP did emerge in a sense to sell services to older people, and that was especially true of insurance at a time when you couldn't buy insurance as an older person. By the 1980s and 90s, the AARP had swollen to include many, many people over 50. I started getting mailings from it at age 50, because that's when you can join up. And it is really one of the biggest mass dues-paying organizations that's ever existed in American history, or even history in general. And what does it do with that money? Well, it does a lot of different things, and its lobbying efforts are only one part of it. One very clear, contribution it made to our policy is abolishing mandatory retirement. It pushed very hard for that abolition, and that has had enormous effects. One of the effects actually was that it caused the AARP to change its name. It was originally, of course, just an acronym for American Association of Retired Persons. But at a certain point, the organization said it's no longer an acronym, because a lot of our members aren't retired, don't want to retire. And the organization lobbied to help them out in that way. But the bigger story, I think, of the AARP is this kind of small C conservatism I was associating with older people. What the AARP doesn't rock the boat very much, in part because, it's so massive in its membership that, there are people on the of the more liberal kind in it and people of the more conservative kind. And the organization doesn't want to alienate them. And the effect is that it's mostly an organization that kind of keeps things the same and threatens to punish politicians who propose ideas that are too transformational. And so that's really what I have in mind when I talk about gerontocracy, that it's not really that it's too far right wing, let alone left wing. It's that it's really about keeping things the same. Things, aren't changed very much, even when it would help older people. So it's very notable, just as an example, that the AARP hasn't pushed with its massive lobbying resources for the extension of Medicare to long-term care, which actually is the biggest change I think we need to make to the welfare state on behalf of older people. When it comes to the poorest Americans who are also on the older side, the AARP has not been a big force in trying to help them out, because its goal is really to retain Medicare and Social Security in approximately their current form. Now, the effects of that are big. You may know that the One Big Beautiful Bill, which President Trump got passed through the House and Senate in his second term, was really about a lot of things, but it cut welfare benefits for children. But Trump, even after talking a little bit about it, understood he couldn't touch welfare benefits for the old. And that's in part because, like all politicians, he is afraid of the AARP, and rightly so. It's just that powerful.
0: If we were to consider extending Medicare so that long-term care was included, what do you think would be reasonable to ask older Americans to sort of trade away for that guarantee? So they don't have to personally save necessarily to have long-term care. What could they give up?
1: Now, let's just be honest that that would be an extremely costly proposition.
0: Right.
1: And I don't want to beat around the bush around that. And you know, I think it, you know, the economics of it have to be faced very forthrightly. However, we do know that, you know, America, you know, quite apart from the costs of long-term care, has faced extraordinary rises in costs of healthcare in general, because of the way we have privatized healthcare, basically. So, I mean, it's just an idea that we would have to figure out how to pay for. Now, the exchange, I think, would involve returning to the higher tax rates that we had in this country before there was so much gerontocracy. Starting in California, there have been tax revolts, and those correlate astonishingly well with the rise of this older population. And so what we would be asking is that well-to-do older people are going to have to pay a lot more, along with the rich in general, for social services. And that would actually like help everyone out, because the state, whether it's for housing or infrastructure, or indeed for the long-term care seniors deserve if they can't pay for it on their own, that would be then better funded than it is now. We've seen a kind of starvation of the state through declining taxes and tax exemptions like on the homes you mentioned in Texas in the last few decades. And it's really that we have to reverse that trend if we want to, you know, be more generous to the elderly in order to break their stranglehold over American politics.
0: You make an assertion here that I have been thinking about ever since I read it, which is that age-related class advantages or disadvantages may actually be more consequential than the ones that are associated with gender or race.
1: Well, that's I don't think even controversial. I think, you know, what's different about gender and race is that we've had for the past few decades a very concerted effort to attack patriarchy and white supremacy, and they leave long legacies, and I'm not at all attempting to trivialize either thing. But at the same time, we've actually been more and more generous to older people and allowed them to extend our gains in ways that, if we look hard at them, turn out to be, you know, pretty unconscionable. And so all I mean there is that, you know, we really have lost track of who rules America. And of course, we should be concerned if we, you know, care about patriarchy or white supremacy, about those enduring syndromes. But we have this, you know, blast from the past too, which is the rule of the old. And it turns out the economic story is just much worse when it comes to just how much, whether it's wealth in general, some of the best jobs, housing, that old people have been able to amass. And what that means is that, like, we need a social justice movement. And it's not really mainly for young people, but also for those in the prime of life who in the millions are struggling. And, you know, it's not that, you know, there aren't some, you know, badly off older people, but their situation has been transformed. And I think the point of my book is to start a conversation about how exactly that happened and how far it's gone, so we can have a more intelligent conversation about where the unfairness lies in American life.
0: Talk to me about those conversations that you've had with older folks about the ideas in this book, because I can imagine someone feeling like, how dare you say that I deserve less? I've been working my whole life for this, and now I'm in a good place, and this is as it should be.
1: Absolutely. So, this is a very divisive book. And I didn't design it that way because I want it to be, let's call it a dose of tough love. You know, as we've discussed, you know, we're all aging. We can all expect to be on the older side unless we're just, you know, very unlucky. And what that means is that we should cherish aging, and, you know, older people ought to be central to how we think about what America's become. But at the same time, I think we do need to say, well, what's fair? And how has it happened that people enjoy so many resources, whether they control elections, whether they control housing or jobs or wealth, only at a relatively advanced age? And, you know, what's the point of society anyway? I think it ought to be to launch young people and then to see what they can do for us in the prime of their lives. And as for older people, we should never accept decline, and we should live as long as we can, thanks to our doctors. But we should also recognize that our lives are finite, and we should think of succession as a real problem. There was a big HBO show, a lot of people watched it, and succession can be messy, but it's going to happen. And so I think we should have a much more open conversation about how we hand power down to younger people once we're old, and that includes wealth, and when. And maybe succession could be less messy, more orderly, you know, fairer than it is. I totally respect that someone might say, well, I worked really hard. It's no one's stuff but mine. But we do have taxes. We do have a state that says, well, no, it's not yours. You depended on society to get where you are. It wasn't just your efforts. And that's why we can legitimately tax rich people if they don't engage in tax evasion. And so I think it's also legitimate to say you worked hard, but that doesn't mean there's no limits on your power.
0: My guest is Samuel Moyn. We're talking about his book, Gerontocracy in America. You're listening to Think. I'm Chris Boyd. How can any one of us, Sam, in any sort of job, know when it might be time to step back or step out of our jobs and make space for the next generation?
1: Well, we don't, you know. So there have been some proposals to have our capacity tested year on year. And that's not just going to be controversial, but it's going to be very painful when it turns out we're in denial. I think it's just inevitable that as we age, we're going to try to keep up a good face and assume that we're as good as ever or getting better, like a bottle of wine. But we know that's a lie, that in the end, you die. And before that, you do decline. You're not the same in your capacities. Now, I should add that there are certain jobs where we should welcome contributions from people at any age. There's no competition over jobs. And if people want to do them till their last breath, like, that's an amazing thing. I think of school teacher, which is so badly paid that very few people want to do it. But then there are a lot of jobs when people are hoarding as they age. And so that's why, after thinking hard about it, I concluded that instead of having this, you know, very messy and painful system of checking whether people are still at, you know, all right, we should have age limits. That it would have been much better if Joe Biden had faced an age limit on being president and not had to have a national debate about just how badly off he was until it was so clear. But I guess, you know, I think we have to start this conversation by acknowledging that we all are going to be subject to a little bit of self-denial about how we're doing as we age, not just a cognitive decline in our politicians, but of people who are retaining a position that could, you know, more effectively be done by others, especially when they're blocked or obstructed from the kind of job that older people are controlling.
0: Samuel Moyne is Kent Professor of Law and History at Yale University and author of Gerontocracy in America, How the Old Are Hoarding Power and Wealth and What to Do About It. His adapted essay in Harper's is titled The Old Guard. Sam, thanks very much for the conversation.
1: I'm grateful. Such wonderful questions. And it's a really important conversation. I'm very, thankful.
0: 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That's our website. Again, I'm Chris Boyd. Thanks for listening. Have a great day.

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13: In Los Angeles, I'm Kai Rizdahl. It is Friday today. This one is the 29th of May. Good as it always is, everybody, to have you along. All right, I was kidding. I know the word for a slowing economy where prices are rising. The question is whether stagflation is where we are. So let us discuss, test my premise, if you will. Amara Mokwe is at Bloomberg. Sudeep Reddy is at MS Now. Hey, you two.
14: Hey, Kai.
13: Amara, you get to go first. Let's see. GDP comes in this week at 1.6%, the revision for the first quarter, annualized, of course. PCE, the Fed's preferred measure of inflation, I'm required by law to say that phrase, comes in at 3.8%. It sounds like stagflation to me.
15: Yeah, it's not. I think it's not really. It's not.
13: Sound convinced. All right, go ahead.
15: No. It's not really feeling great. But I mean, I think like when you look at the consumer spending data, and that's I think really important because we know that's a key driver of economic growth. You know, we still got inflation-adjusted spending that was up, right? So it's you know that's. Yeah. I think And we saw the personal savings rate also fall to like its lowest level since mid-2022. And some people were flagging that, like, is this a sign that the consumer is finally cracking? I think the reason why people are sort of hesitant to say, okay, yes, we definitely have stagflation, is because one of the things we know about the consumer in recent years is that Americans have proven really resilient through a lot of different shocks, a lot of different twists and turns in the economy. And so I think people are just It's like feeling like it's maybe too soon to say. People want to see how this situation in Iran plays out. You know, it's really hard to get our arms around the situation because it seems like one day we're really close to a deal and then the next day maybe we don't have any kind of deal at all. And so I think people are really sort of waiting for that time factor to figure out, okay, you know, is this going to wrap up soon or are we going to be dealing with a price shock that kind of endures? So I think that's the big question.
13: You have stolen like the next three bullet points on my list of things I was going to talk to you guys about. But we're going to go there anyway. And Sudeep, you get this question, and it's this, and it goes to the consumers. Amara was talking about, you know, consumers are still spending, but the savings rate is down. Credit card debt and delinquencies are up. This is the first real hard data, other than the vibes of consumers are cranky, that we've seen that are maybe not great for consumers. Do you think we are cracking finally?
0: There are signs. It's like you're standing on that piece of glass and you see the tiny cracks in the corners of it, but it hasn't actually hit in a big way. There, look, the delinquencies in credit cards, delinquencies in auto loans, lower-end consumers are very clearly being hit harder, obviously because of gas prices in particular, but there are just some signs here that are not good if they were to continue. We still have this looming question over us, whether these gas prices being so high are short-term effects or are they more durable. If this goes on, we used to think, oh, well, this is only going to be a few weeks, maybe a few months. Yeah. And well, we're at a few months now, and you can actually see it starting to hurt. I just didn't think it was going to show up at numbers that look like they were 20 years ago during the financial crisis. Some of these numbers are bad, yet. Jobless claims are very low. We are in a low firing economy. Unemployment rate is not bad right now. So the overall picture is one of stability, but the cracks are there and we've got to pay attention to them.
13: All right, Amara, let's do this. Let's look at, no pun intended here as you hear what I'm about to say. Let's look at looking through the current dynamic, right? And I say that because the Federal Reserve, and in fact, Michelle Bowman today, a member of the Board of Governors, said, we are still looking through the energy spike. We are looking through the inflation caused by the war in Iran. Tara Sinclair, not a Fed governor, but an esteemed economist in the nation's capital, said, we cannot look through this stuff. And I guess my question is, how do we know what to look through and what is not, you know, doable? What can we take out of this as we try to figure out where the economy's going?
15: Well, I mean,
13: That's two deep sighs.
15: I mean, I think, you know, Governor Bowman had those remarks today, but I do think you are hearing a number of Fed officials kind of changing their tune and kind of warning that, you know, the central bank kind of needs to signal that the next move could very well be an interest rate hike, because more of these Fed officials are starting to get concerned about this inflation being something that they can't look through, right? This is a Fed that is, the memory of the pandemic inflation and the transitory misstep is very fresh in their minds. They have not been able to get inflation back down to their 2% target for 5 years now. And so I think you're seeing more and more Fed officials saying, we're not going to have tolerance for inflation that looks like it is persisting, regardless of what like the traditional economic theories would say.
13: Right, right. So, yeah. Sudeep, you remember how Chair Powell always used to say, you know, we need more data. It depends on what the data is going to say. What more do they need than PCE at 3.8 and GDP at 1.6, you know?
0: They need to be able to look into the future several months down the line. Like, look, 6 years ago, they all joked about having to become virus experts with the pandemic. That is the key to figuring out where the path was. Now they're trying to become, they have to become Strait of Hormuz experts to figure out what is actually going to happen in the coming months in the Middle East and what kind of problems will mount and worsen for them along those lines. It's not a great picture. A year ago, it was a concern about tariffs. Now it's a concern about the Strait of Hormuz. Hormuz. There are enough things that are clouding the environment here that they've got to be concerned about it. But you don't want to act rashly and then have everything clear up. That's the core uncertainty of the environment right now, which lots of businesses are dealing with it as well. Is that things could get really, really bad, or they could be just fine in a few months. So you don't want to overreact.
13: Oh, man. Things could be fine or they could be terrible. Sudeep Reddy at MS Now on a Friday. Amara Mokwe, she's at Bloomberg. Thanks, you too.
0: Thanks, Kai.
13: Wall Street today, stocks up again, more record highs. Oil down, though here's your reminder that the Strait of Hormuz is still closed. Bonds just kind of sitting there watching it all go by. We will have the details when we do the numbers.

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8: Rideshare drivers get their first ever union. 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
8: In Massachusetts, rideshare drivers have formed a union. The App Drivers Union says it's the first organization of this kind to represent rideshare drivers in the U.S. The union said it'll be able to, quote, negotiate for higher wages and unfair deactivations and have a real voice in making important decisions. I talked about this with Paresh Dave at Wired and asked him how significant he thought this was.
10: I mean, this is huge. We've seen for years this battle between gig workers, independent contractors, and then people who are full-time employees. And then we have this mushy middle where companies like Uber clearly dictate how these drivers do their work, yet treats them as independent contractors. And it's just never really made sense. And finally, you know, Massachusetts, through legislation, California, and now potentially Illinois, are trying to address this mushy middle by letting drivers unionize so that they can remain and have the benefits of being independent contractors, but also get the benefits that full-time employees get to be able to collectively bargain when they have a lot of common issues at stake, in particular that algorithmic monitoring and pricing and lack of transparency that comes with it.
8: Yeah. You know, one thing I've noticed as a reporter when I've spent time with gig workers is that often their interactions with these companies are through an app, not a person. And if you have a union that that generally requires negotiating with actual people, how do you think this union could change the nature of the relationship between the drivers and the companies they're paid by?

0: The companies would say that they've always been collaborative. They listen to feedback. You know, they have ways to interact with drivers. I think Uber CEO famously like went into cars, drove himself. Like, you know, he's tried to live the life of a gig worker. But I think this is going to lead to a significant change. Both Uber and Lyft have said they are going to, you know, fully support the law, not violate workers' rights. We'll see how that goes, if there will be attempts at union busting. But I think they are also happy to have some clear rules of the road, some way to move forward from what has been years of litigation and back and forth that has cost both companies and other rideshare companies a lot of headaches over the last, you know, decade.
1: You touched on this, but do you think we could see organization of gig workers in other states or other parts of the gig economy?
0: I haven't seen signs of other parts of the gig economy yet. You know, the big job right now that we, you know, hear about is people training robots, like recording video of themselves loading the dishes, doing the laundry to train future robots to do these tasks. I'm not sure, you know, that those people who are doing those jobs face the same common interests and concerns as gig workers do. But, you know, it's possible we could see some unrest there. But definitely in other states, it does seem like gig workers are poised to unionize, including here in California.
1: That's Paresh Dave at Wired. This conversation was part of our regular Week in Review segment. You can find it on our website, marketplace.org/techbytes. Jesus Alvarado produced this episode. Daniel Shin also produces our show. Gary O'Keefe is our engineer. Daisy Palacios is the supervising producer. Nancy Fargali is the executive producer. I'm Stephanie Hughes, and that's Marketplace Tech. 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
5: From the New York Times, I'm Natalie Kitroev. This is The Daily. On Friday, President Trump said that he's poised to lift the U.S. naval blockade in the Strait of Hormuz. But the U.S. and Iran haven't reached a deal to fully reopen the shipping channel yet, and it remains effectively shut. Hanging in the balance are thousands of crew members who've been stranded on their ships since the fighting in Iran started 3 months ago. Today, we hear from two seafarers who got stuck about what it's like to be trapped in the middle of this war zone and what it would mean to get everyone out. It's Friday, May 29th. Can you hear me?
6: Yeah, I can hear you loud and clear.
5: Okay, great. Thank you so much for taking the time to talk with us.
6: Yeah, no problem, man.
5: So, just to start, can you introduce yourself, please?
6: Yeah, my name is Captain Virendra Vishwakarma. I'm sailing on LPG tankers since last 5 years. And before I was captain on oil chemical ships. I started my career in 2000, so now it's already 26 years in the shipping.
5: Captain Vishwakarma has sailed through the Strait of Hormuz dozens of times. But before the war began, he said the wider world didn't know much about it. It's a relatively small body of water that's basically the doorway to the Persian Gulf. At its narrowest point, it's only about 21 miles wide. But in that sliver of ocean, there's a bustling waterway. The Strait is one of the world's most critical energy corridors. It's responsible for 20% of the world's oil and natural gas supply. More than 100 ships pass through it every day.
6: We have container ships, we have cargo ships, we have crude oil, we have vegetables oil ships, we have chemical tankers. Then they are taking from one place to another place and giving to the world.
5: Captain Vishwakarma's ship is an LPG tanker. That's liquefied petroleum gas. His ship takes it back to India, where people use the butane and propane for heating, cooking, and fuel for cars. He says he loves the work.
6: Yeah, because it's a good job and a prestigious job. Plus,
5: yeah,
6: we can move the world economy.
5: The idea is basically that you're keeping the world economy moving. That's what you mean by that.
6: Yeah, that is right.
5: So a few months back, on February 28th, it was just another day at work. His ship had made it to the port of Kuwait, and his crew had started loading the butane and propane onto the ship.
6: So at 1700 hours, I heard a sound.
5: And that's where he was when the war started.
6: Like, boom. I thought maybe the crew has banging the door. But again, I hear the same thing. So I thought it could not be possible. So I went on the bridge. Bridge is the part of the ship where we navigate the ship. I saw all the missiles continuously, and the U.S. base is intercepting the drones and the missiles.
5: Whoa, you and could see missiles from the bridge where you were standing?
6: Yes, yes, yes. Then their debris are falling near to our vessels, and the vibration was very high. All my crew were panicked then after seeing that. And I was shivering. I was shivering, and I was in the shock what to do.
5: Captain, did you know what was happening? Like, did you have any idea what was going on at this point?
6: No. When the day started, we are clueless. Why it is happening? Why? What is the reason behind that? Where it is coming and where it is going? We don't know, actually.
5: Wow.
6: So after that, I informed my company. And the big bosses from the company, they said that if you, Captain, feel unsafe, you take out the vessel. We are with you.
5: Captain Vishwakarma wanted to get his crew out of there, and he wanted to stop loading the fuel onto the ship. Because if they got hit, the cargo could turn his ship into a massive bomb.
6: We have almost 6,000, 7,000 of metric ton of propane butane on board ship. So if suppose something is fall on our ship, it will be a bigger disaster.
5: Wow. I mean, you were literally worried, it sounds like, at this point, that your ship could blow up.
6: Yeah.
5: But when he told the terminal authorities that he wasn't going to keep loading, they pushed back.
6: Can you take the cargo?
5: They wanted him to take the cargo.
6: See, if something happened, then it will wipe out the full terminal and everything.
5: Meanwhile,
6: every 10 minutes, 10 drones, 10 missiles, they're firing.
5: He said the drones and the missiles kept coming.
6: Bigger than what happened in before.
5: So he eventually finished loading the cargo. It took hours, and then got out.
6: And then after that, we have out from that place. We go with the maximum speed, and on the way, our GPS was not working. There was no GPS signal.
5: Oh,
6: there
5: wow.
6: was nothing. We did our navigation totally on the basic what we learn in our college. Then we dropped anchor near Abu Musa Island.
5: Near Dubai.
6: Near Dubai.
5: He anchored at the edge of the strait. And as the days passed, the attacks kept coming.
6: Every day the missiles are going.
5: Captain Vishwakarma said his crew watched as rockets hit an island about 10 miles away. It was engulfed in flames.
6: Same. We are seeing the flames. We are seeing the smokes. So we are just thinking, if they miss anything, it will be fire to us also.
5: He said his crew was having panic attacks, worried one of those missiles could hit the ship. And they were turning to him for answers.
6: If they feel unsafe, they call me, Captain, what to do? But we cannot do much about that.
5: And were you in touch with any other captains? Did you know how they were dealing with this?
6: So every day we are talking to each other. But after maybe 10 days, 15 days, our hope was like gone that we are stranded and nobody will going to help.
5: Did you feel as though, I mean, and it sounds like you were very much out there on your own?
7: alone?
6: Yeah, that is right. That is right. Because if something happens, definitely nobody is going to help us. And every day, my wife, my son and daughter, they call, Papa, when you are coming back home. Every day they call. But I don't have answer to give. What answer to should I give?
7: How old are your children? What did it feel like to not be able to tell them Papa's coming home soon?
6: My son is 10 years old and my daughter is 12 years old. Then, yeah, I feel very bad about that, but what to do?
7: Captain Vishwakarma was at a loss. He couldn't leave. He'd heard of the Iranian Navy firing on ships that tried. And plus, he'd heard reports that there were mines in the water. He didn't know how to safely navigate out. But then the Indian Navy got in touch with Captain Vishwakarma. They said, wait for our call. We'll tell you precisely how to leave. He waited anxiously for days. And then on March 23rd...
6: We got the call from the Naval Command.
7: He got the call.
6: Morning, 4 o'clock, we'll
7: start. It's not clear how a deal was made, but as so many other ships sat stranded, Captain Vishwakarma was given a secret route, one he says he couldn't share with anyone.
6: I said, I'm ready. Give me the plan where to pass and what is the route to be followed, where to go and where not to go.
7: Are you nervous, Captain? I mean, I have to ask because we've heard about mines in the Strait. We've heard about your experience with missiles. I mean, are you worried?
6: Yeah, definitely. We are worried. We have got a chance of 90% you will die and 10% chance you will alive.
7: You thought there was a 90% chance you would die?
6: Yeah, and 10% maybe we'll pass.
7: Wow.
6: So I decided, okay, we'll take the 10% chance and we'll get out from this place.
7: He followed the coordinates to a spot near Oman when he saw the Indian Navy, which had come to escort them out.
6: When the Indian Navy came near to us, we are very happy. Our crew and everybody was very happy. Everybody was shouting Indian Navy, giving the slogans to the Indian Navy. Yes, we are safely came out. They were very, very happy.
7: There was a lot of joy.
6: Then I was very happy when this I saw my family. And my son is dancing when he saw me. That, okay, Papa has came and my daughter came and just hugged me tightly. Papa and my wife too, same thing.
7: Captain Vishwakarma's story is rare. Only a small number of ships have made it out of the Strait since the war began. About 1,500 ships remain stuck in the Persian Gulf, with about 20,000 seafarers on board them. And even though much of the bombing has subsided after the ceasefire, new dangers have emerged. Maritime unions have received hundreds of distress calls from ships who say they're running out of provisions like food, medicine, and water. Captain Vishwakarma worries a lot about that and about the fate of the thousands of seafarers that are still stranded. After the break, we hear from one of those seafarers who's still stranded. We'll be right back.
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5: This is The Daily. I'm Natalie Kitroff. Back to my conversation with two seafarers who were stuck in the Strait of Hormuz about what it's like to be stranded in the middle of a war zone. Hi.
12: Hello.
5: Can you see
12: me? Hello. Yes, I can see you.
5: So where are you right now?
12: This is my room.
5: Can I see it?
12: Of course. This is my bed and this is my living room.
5: Okay. You have a couch? You have a desk?
12: Yeah.
5: What are the pictures that you have on your wall?
12: This is the sailing vessel. We are taking from the calendar, you know, the calendar picture.
5: Do you have a window?
12: Yeah, of course.
5: Oh, wow. So you can see outside?
12: Yeah, I can see outside. We can see the water, the sea. Now we are drifting near Abu Dhabi.
5: Uh-huh.
12: The Hormuz Strait, it's about 150 nautical miles far away. Everybody's stuck in here. All ships are waiting in the Persian Gulf.
5: The Persian Gulf has been the view outside Ong Tu Khan's window for more than 3 months. He's far from home. He's from Myanmar. And his ship was delivering cars to the Gulf when the war first broke out.
13: My job on ship is I'm a safety officer to all crew.
5: Okay.
13: So I have to be strong, you know, for my crew. And I have to think all the time for their safety and also my safety.
5: That sounds like a big responsibility in this moment.
13: Yes. So that's why we are staying inside the ship, not going outside, because some drones may be falling down to our ship.
5: He's constantly worried that the temporary ceasefire will break down and that the missile strikes could start again. So as the safety officer, he's checking the news a lot. But the news can be confusing. So a more direct way to understand what's happening around him is by listening to the transmissions coming in over the ship's radio.
13: We open the radio all the time.
5: Which he does every day.
13: Every day.
14: Attention all ships, attention all ships, attention all ships. This is the Sepah AV.
5: He's listened in as the Iranian military has issued warnings.
14: Warning to all ships. Do not approach the Strait of Hormuz without permission.
5: Some of the calls he's heard have been disturbing.
13: One ship, they start yelling at the Iranian Navy. We want to go out, open the Hormuz. They're talking like that.
5: They were screaming and begging to be let out.
13: Yes.
14: Sepah Navy, you give me clearance. You give me clearance to go.
5: He's heard crews from multiple ships who have pleaded to leave.
14: You are running into danger. We may open fire on you. Establish communication. Over.
13: 1 month ago, some of the ships going through the Strait of Hormuz, they shot.
5: And he's heard ships being fired at for trying to leave.
14: Mayday, mayday, mayday. This is vessel just I don't know. Under attack. Iranian Navy, you are on sea.
5: Oh, my God. You could hear the gunshots on the radio?
13: Yes. Yes.
5: He's also heard a different kind of call for help.
13: Other ship also, they are now running out of food, and also they need assistance.
15: We do not have provisions nor drinking water since last 4 days, and we have 2 crew on board who's very critical and need medical assistance.
5: Some ships are reporting that they're running out of food.
15: Any ship nearby our position, we request to provide us provision and water, and we have a crew on board for medical emergency. We need medical assistance.
14: Please, save our lives. We are seamen. We know that your country We're not taking our buses. Over.
13: When I heard that they talking like that, I feel very sorry because we cannot afford to go to that ship. We cannot help.
5: Ong says his ship is doing okay for now. They were running out of some food, but they managed to resupply at a nearby anchorage in the Gulf. But the daily stress of being stranded in a war zone has been taking a toll.
13: It's like house arrest.
5: He says everyone on the ship is on edge.
13: You know, sometimes we are angry.
5: Yeah.
13: Mentally, it's a little bit aggressive because we talk all the time, but sometimes we are a little bit arguing.
5: You can see that they get angry more easily?
13: Yes, including me.
5: Including you?
13: Yeah, because I feel like my mind is stuck, you know?
5: Hmm.
13: And I'm worried about my life and my crew, my ship. I'm also want to go out. We want to be free. Not only me, all the crew and all other ships also, they feel like that, I think. But we cannot get out. So in our mind is hopeless now.
5: So as Ong waits in the situation he can't control, he's trying to find small ways to cope. Sometimes before bed, he reads a book on positive thinking.
13: That book name is You're Special.
5: You're Special?
13: Yeah, You're Special.
5: And he's giving himself pep talks, telling himself not to give up.
13: All the time, I'm talking to myself, okay, one day I'm going out that horrible street. One day I'm going out. I'm going out the horrible street one day.
5: And he's doing the same with the crew.
13: I talk to them. It's going to be okay. We were going out one day. Don't worry, it's going to be fine. It's going to be okay.
5: They're all doing their best to try to distract themselves.
13: They play the basketball. We play the basketball in the cargo hold.
5: Sometimes they've played basketball in the empty cargo hold where the cars used to be.
13: Sometimes we celebrate the birthday party.
5: When it's a crew member's birthday, do you have cake?
13: We do.
5: They make a cake.
13: It's mostly chocolate because they like chocolate. We celebrate and then we forgot where we are. And then the time is very, very nice.
5: And sometimes they sing.
13: My crews are Filipino. So we sing together because my hobby is singing and listening to the music. Yeah, that's my hobby.
5: What do you like to sing?
13: My favorite song in this moment is the Home. Do you know Home? The song name Home?
5: Is it called Home? Like?
13: Yes, Home. Yes.
5: I don't know that song.
13: Yeah.
5: Can you sing it for me, the song, just a little bit so I can hear it?
13: Oh, my God.
5: Please.
13: Are you sure?
5: Yeah, I'm sure. I'm so sure.
13: Okay, I'll try. Another summer day has come and gone away. Bearing some wrong. I just want to go home.

0: home. Oh, I miss you, you know. Yeah, just like that.
1: That's beautiful.
0: Oh, thank you.
1: And when you think of your home, what do you think of? What comes to your mind?
0: It was my mom and my dad. And then they also worry about me. So they also see the news every day. My mom, it's an everyday worship for me.
1: She's praying for you.
0: Yes, yes, yes. She's praying for me every day. So that's why I want to go through that home of strength, safety, and yeah.
1: Well, I hope you get home really soon.
0: Thank you so much. I wish.
1: Since the beginning of the war in Iran, the UN says that at least 39 commercial vessels in the region have been hit by the ongoing attacks, or in some cases, what appear to be targeted strikes. At least 11 seafarers and one shipyard worker have been killed, with several others injured and missing.
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1: 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I'm Natalie Kitroff. 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
5: Hello, I'm Celia Hatton, and at 22 hours GMT, welcome to the newsroom. Coming up on the BBC World Service, President Trump promised to make a final decision on whether to strike a deal with Iran. But what's Tehran saying? We'll bring you the latest from both sides. Plus, Israeli forces cross a river in Lebanon that, until now, was seen as a boundary. We'll hear from Beirut.
6: Honestly, I'm a Lebanese, so this war is not our war. It's not the war of Lebanon. It's between Israel and Iran. Hezbollah is Iranian. It's not Lebanese. We are doomed by both.
5: 8 teenage girls arrested in connection with a deadly school fire in Kenya and in Laos. The moment a man emerges from a cave where he'd been trapped for more than a week, at least four others might still be rescued. Stay with us.
7: BBC News with Chris Barrow. President Trump has held a meeting with his advisers to make what he had said was a final decision on whether to extend the ceasefire with Iran, but the outcome is not yet clear. Beforehand, he insisted that the prospective deal would guarantee Iran reopens the Strait of Hormuz and agree never to have nuclear weapons. Bernd de Busman is in Washington.
8: I think throughout the course of the day, many people here in Washington, including on Capitol Hill, will have seen statements from the Iranian side and in Iranian media that were certainly much less optimistic about a deal happening immediately. One statement in an Iranian state-linked news agency suggested that they're not even at the point where the nuclear issue is being discussed. That will all raise alarms because that's very clearly the ultimate red line for this administration and for those who were in favor of launching Operation Epic Fury in late February.
7: A Canadian man has pleaded guilty to abetting in the deaths of 14 people in Ontario by selling them the chemicals they used to take their own lives. Law told the court he'd also assisted in the deaths of 79 people in Britain, though prosecutors in the UK have decided not to bring charges against him because of the difficulties in securing his extradition. Mary Varney, who represents some of the victims in the UK, says that's not good enough.
9: There needs to be a public inquiry to look at the number of people who have died in this country, not just at the hands of Kenneth Law, but of others. The UK government has been warned multiple times, and it has fallen often on bereaved families pursuing this that led to the Canadian authorities taking action.
7: Parliament in Ghana has approved a new bill that criminalises homosexuality. Those convicted of same-sex acts face up to 3 years in prison, while the promotion of LGBTQ rights is also banned. The bill has been criticised as infringing the rights of sexual minorities. Thomas Nardi has the details.
10: The new anti-LGBTQ legislation has removed sanctions for legal, medical and other professionals who provide services to persons identified as homosexual. It also allows journalists to report and publish LGBTQ-related news. It prescribes up to 10-year imprisonment for publishing material aimed at children. It also encourages Ghanaians to report them to the police. President John Mahama has indicated he will sign this bill into law.
7: A federal judge in the United States has blocked the rebranding of the Kennedy Center in Washington as the Trump Kennedy Center. Judge Christopher Cooper ruled that Congress had given the center its name and only Congress could change it. It's the latest loss for President Trump, who's been seeking to reshape and rename parts of the Capitol. This is the latest world news from the BBC. Rescuers in Laos have managed to extract one of seven men trapped inside a flooded cave complex for more than a week. More divers have gone to the site to help rescue four more men who were found on Wednesday. Two others are still missing. Vladimir Putin has cast doubt on whether the drone that hit a Romanian apartment building close to the Ukrainian border was a Russian device. The Russian leader said it was probably a Ukrainian drone that went off course because of electronic jamming. His scepticism isn't matched by NATO, which insists it was a Russian drone that injured two people. NATO's chief, Mark Rutte, says the military alliance was ready to defend every inch of its territory. Democratic members of the US House Oversight Committee say the former Attorney General Pam Bondi refused to answer questions about President Trump's relations with the late sex offender Jeffrey Epstein in a closed-door session. Ms. Bondi, who was dismissed last month, would only tell them that she had not let every aspect of a document review and had delegated some authority to her deputy and successor, Todd Blanche, who was formerly Mr. Trump's personal lawyer. In tennis, Novak Djokovic has become the latest big name to exit the French Open after he was beaten by the Brazilian teenager João Fonseca in an epic third-round clash. Despite taking a two-set lead, the match ultimately slipped away from the Serbian great, with the 39-year-old appearing to be in discomfort in the later stages. Djokovic, who had been seeking to secure an elusive record 25th Grand Slam singles title, paid tribute to his opponent.
11: Well, incredible match to be part of. Obviously, tough one for me to lose, being two sets to love up. But huge credit to Joao for really deserving to win the match. I think he, without a doubt, was a better player in important moments in those crucial fourth and fifth, some amazing exchanges and points.
7: And that's the latest world news from the BBC.
5: Hello, I'm Celia Hatton, and this is the newsroom on the BBC World Service. Let's start with the US president's announcement that he was preparing to make a final determination on whether to strike a deal with Iran. Donald Trump said he was going to make a decision just as he was entering the White House Situation Room with his team. Earlier, in a lengthy social media post, the U.S. president insisted that Tehran must open the Strait of Hormuz for shipping and agree to never have nuclear weapons. He also said Iran's enriched uranium would be unearthed by the United States and destroyed. Then, a few hours later, the White House said President Trump's meeting in the secure room had ended. So what do we know went on during these discussions? Our White House reporter, Berne DeBoosman, told us what he knows.
8: We know that President Trump's meeting in the Situation Room ended after about 2 hours. What we don't know is whether there was any final decision, as he had suggested, would be made earlier today. In his post earlier today, he kind of laid out again the U.S. red lines as far as nuclear enrichment and the opening of the Strait of Hormuz. But there was really no indication that the Iranian side had yet agreed to that. Earlier this week, sources here in Washington said that generally the agreement had been agreed upon and it was waiting on President Trump's final approval. Vice President J.D. Vance said there was arguments about the language, the minutiae of the language, particularly about enrichment. But we don't actually know at the moment what, if any, decision was made in this cabinet meeting or whether there'll still be further subsequent discussions to take place. At the moment, it seems that we haven't gotten an announcement. And at the moment, we have no expectation of hearing from President Trump on camera again today.
5: So what's been the Iranian response to those earlier comments by President Trump? Siavash Ardalan is a correspondent from BBC Persian.
12: I think the main issue with President Trump's tweet, any dispute or issues that Iran could take with it, is the sequencing. And this memorandum of understanding, as we know it, there seems to be one action done, and then in reciprocation, the other side will take another step. What President Trump seems to suggest, and the way he's framed it, is that Iran will open the Strait of Hormuz, then the U.S. will lift the blockade, whereas the tweet that a few hours before that the head of Iran's negotiating team posted said that we will not take any action unless the U.S. takes the first step. So there's this issue of sequencing here. And then Trump's reference to the nuclear program, saying that Iran has agreed, according to him, for the U.S. to go inside Iran and unearth the enriched uranium with the help of China and under the supervision of IAEA to take it out of the country and be destroyed. I find it very unlikely that Iranians would have agreed to that. And I think that might be something we should expect from the Iranians to respond to, because in any case, these talks were supposed to be divided into first a memorandum of understanding just to return to normalcy, to extend the ceasefire, lift the blockade and open the Strait of Hormuz. And then in the next step, within 30 or 60 days, to talk about the nuclear issue. Now, we have to see what the language in that memorandum is about what Trump claims to be the unearthing of Iran's enriched uranium. So it seems from reports coming from Iranian media, from U.S. media, that they're putting the final touches to this one-page text, apparently, in this memorandum of understanding, and to see really what the terms are. But there's so much potential in it for disputes and delays that have bogged down this thing that we've been waiting for the past 3 days to be signed off.
5: Siavash Ardalan from BBC Persian. And just in the past minute or so, we've seen a new announcement from the White House that's come across on the wires attributed to the AFP news agency, saying, according to the White House, that Donald Trump will only accept an Iran deal that satisfies his red lines. No other indication of any decision from the U.S. president at this time. We're going to keep an eye on that story for you. Now, a Canadian man who sent toxic chemicals to people in dozens of countries, including the UK, Australia and Italy, has pleaded guilty to aiding suicide. Kenneth Law, who's 60, admitted 14 counts in relation to cases in Canada. Sean Dilley reports.
13: Kenneth Law's criminal enterprise was run entirely from Canada. Appearing in court in Ontario, he pleaded guilty to aiding the suicides of 14 individuals in Canada between 2021 and 2023. It's understood this formed part of a deal with prosecutors who withdrew more serious murder charges against him. But Law has also been linked with selling lethal substances online to people around the world, including to the UK. After a complex investigation, it emerged that Law had sold 1,200 packages to 14 40 countries from Canadian-based websites. He was arrested in May 2023. The UK's National Crime Agency said it only became aware in April 2023 that Law had sent packages to 286 people in the UK. The Crown Prosecution Service has written to bereaved British families, informing them that Law will not face charges in the UK due to legal complexities and difficulties seeking extradition. But the CPS said Canadian law meant the court was able to take account of those who died, and it believed that this meant the defendant would be held accountable. The families of British victims have said they are angry with that decision. David Parfitt's 22-year-old son Thomas took his life after purchasing the means to do so from Law.
14: I don't think it's a good decision, no. I think the best decision would have been to ensure that he faced criminal charges in the UK. Again, it's unprecedented, the level of loss that's been suffered in the UK from this man's actions. And the process of a criminal case in England, I think, would highlight many lessons that need to be learned to ensure that there's no other cases.
13: David Parfitt and other affected families are calling for there to be a public inquiry to help prevent future deaths. Kenneth Law will be sentenced at a later date. Those found guilty of aiding suicide under Canada's criminal code could face up to 14 years in prison.
5: Sean Dilley. To Lebanon now. The Israeli Prime Minister Benjamin Netanyahu says IDF forces have crossed the Litani River, which had previously been seen as the northern boundary of Israel's offensive inside Lebanon. It comes as Hezbollah continue to fire drones towards northern Israel. On Thursday, there was an Israeli strike on the Lebanese capital, Beirut. Aline Kamikane owns a restaurant in Beirut and was asked by the BBC what the mood is like there at the moment.
15: We did know that the Israeli military is controlling more of the Gaza Strip than was expected under President Trump's peace plan. The map that came out back in October showed this yellow line where the Israeli military was left controlling just over half of the Gaza Strip. And it's clear that it controls now something like 60% of the land, that these yellow concrete blocks that were put on the ground have been moved, but 70%. And then Mr. Netanyahu said also, let's go step by step, suggesting they could take more.
16: I mean, so how far could this go then? 100%?
15: I mean, I think first of all, we have to look at who the Israeli Prime Minister is talking to here. He was talking to these leaders of pre-military academies for young Israelis, and they're on the right wing, on the far right. And of course, that segment of Israeli society has been calling for Israel to fully reoccupy the Gaza Strip and to re-establish Jewish settlements there. But Mr. Netanyahu knows that this is also a way of really putting pressure on Hamas. And we have seen that increasingly through Israel's actions in recent weeks.
16: Can you talk us through more where this leaves the Palestinians? Israel's defense minister, Israel Katz, has spoken more about wanting the Palestinians to leave Gaza voluntarily. Where does this leave the people who are still there?
15: Yeah, so already when we've spoken to Gazans in recent weeks, people have been telling us that, you know, when they've been living relatively close to this so-called yellow line, the Israeli gunfire has increased, there's been Israeli shelling nearby, and people have told us that in parts of the edge of Gaza City, for example, that they've then fled. They've left the damaged homes or the tents that they had managed to set up there, that had invested money in, and have fled westwards towards the coast. They are being squeezed into a smaller and smaller area of land. The conditions there, still humanitarian conditions, really dire, and Palestinians feel really afraid about what happens next.
16: That was our Middle East correspondent Yolan Nell in Jerusalem telling us about the announcement earlier this week that the Israeli Prime Minister Benjamin Netanyahu said he directed the Israel Defense Forces to increase their control of Gaza to 70%. Now, as I had mentioned before, as Israel increases its ground operations in Gaza, it's also doing the same in Lebanon. Let's go to that clip I'd promised you before, Aline Kamikane, who owns a restaurant in Beirut. She asked what the mood is like there at the moment.
6: the fear in Beirut is now at the utmost. And all of it is because of the hit again, and they are giving again notification of evacuation. We were 1.2 million internally displaced people. Today we are much more, and still the roads are filled because every second we have new evacuation threatening for evacuating people. Estimated right now we have another 150,000 to 200,000. We have, of course, the south, and forget about Litani, south of Litani, north of Litani, everything is now going. They are arriving to Zahrani River. They are coming towards Beirut. From the suburb of Beirut, they are going into deeper Beirut. And today also we started from the Bekaa and the Zahle Valley also coming down. So everything is going towards Beirut and towards the north. Honestly, I'm a Lebanese, so this war is not our war. It's not a war of Lebanon. It's between Israel and Iran. Hezbollah is Iranian. It's not Lebanese. We are doomed by both Israel and Hezbollah. What Israel is doing is extremely exaggerating, because I don't see a zone of gray area. I see it more of an occupation, what's going on, and destroying buildings. And most of the, we have casualty of around 3,300 or 3,400 people, most of them kids and women. And plus you have more than 10,000 wounded, most of them women and children also.
5: The restaurant owner Aline Kamikane speaking to us from Beirut. And before that, our Middle East correspondent Yolan Nell in Jerusalem. In Kenya, 8 teenage girls have been arrested in connection with a fire that killed 16 female students at a boarding school early on Thursday morning. More than 70 other girls were injured as they fled the fire in the town of Gilgil, around 70 miles northwest of Nairobi. Our Africa correspondent, Thomas Mukwana, is in Gilgil. He gave us this update.
17: The police have confirmed arresting 8 schoolgirls at Utumishi Girls Academy where the fire happened, and they're all arrested because of suspicion of arsonry. The police preliminary investigations are pointing towards a classic case of arsonry in Kenyan high schools. And I say classic because this is a known problem in Kenyan high schools. Just yesterday, another school was torched by students, but that did not lead to any loss of lives. The last one that was this massive and big in the news or this tragic was in 2024, when 21 schoolboys died at a primary school here in Kenya. And at that time, the government pointed the finger at the ministry, saying that the standards of safety were not achieved in these schools. And so the ministry did an entire countrywide inspection of all primary and secondary schools as long as they have boarding capacity, which is most secondary and primary schools in Kenya, mostly secondary. And so they found 348 schools that were not up to standard. It's unclear how many of those opened afterwards, but this incident brings that problem back to the spotlight.
5: A really distressing time for the families of those killed, with many people asking questions. Can you describe the atmosphere outside the school?
17: Some parents were shouting at police, and they momentarily staged a protest at the gate of the school because they demanded entering. Some of them had not had news of their children since yesterday after seeing this breaking news on the television, and they walked over to the school, stayed the entire day yesterday. They asking questions, they got no answers, and they were there today and they still hadn't received the answers. But at least the police now is giving information.
5: You said earlier that there's been a question about fire safety practices inside schools and in boarding schools. What's the problem?
17: This particular school that burnt down, the dormitory is 2 stories high, and according to investigations so far, it's that dorm itself had bunk beds that are made of metal used in Kenyan high schools, and the capacity is presumably is around 135, but only one door to exit in case of an emergency. And the ministry says that this is against the emergency safety guidelines. You can imagine the scene. A lot of the injuries that occurred during this fire on 79 yesterday, most of them were because of kids jumping from that story down trying to escape the fire because the door couldn't open.
5: Our Africa correspondent Thomas Mukwana. Let's go to Laos. That's the moment rescuers brought out to safety the first member of a group of villagers who've been trapped in an underground cave network for more than a week. Jonathan Head is in Bangkok.
18: After a grueling search, success. Two divers record the moment they found five men who'd been trapped underground for a week. Exhausted and very distressed, but alive. They'd gone into pan for gold, but found their exit blocked by rising floodwaters. Their rescuers, one Thai and one from Finland, are veterans of the famous cave rescue in Thailand 8 years ago. With their experience of extracting the young Thai footballers, they were part of a team which came from Thailand to help. They found themselves facing extreme conditions, moving through waterlogged spaces barely wide enough for a human body. For days, they were within just a few meters of the trapped men, but had to battle torrential rain, which brought huge volumes of mud into the cave. So a real sense of achievement for this rescuer, announcing that they'd been found at 4:30 this afternoon and promising he would keep searching for the two who are still missing. They've left food and drink with the gold miners. Now they must plan how to get them out once they've recovered their strength.
5: Jonathan Head. Now, a horrible sound that might be familiar to many of you, mosquitoes buzzing around looking for a target to bite. New research suggests that DEET mosquito repellents could, in fact, do the opposite of what they were designed for. The study suggests that mosquitoes may learn that where there is DEET, there may also be a source of food. In other words, attracting the mosquito towards anyone wearing DEET instead of repelling them. Hilary Ranson is a professor of entomology at the Liverpool School of Tropical Medicine. She told us what she makes of this discovery.
19: It is a very interesting study and a very clever study, but I think the first thing I would say is don't be too alarmed. DEET is still a very effective repellent, the most effective repellent we have. But what the scientists doing the study were able to show is that you can effectively train a mosquito to associate DEET, this very effective repellent, with a blood meal. And so whereas a mosquito normally, if it could smell the DEET, it would avoid the skin, because it's so keen to get the blood meal, by training that mosquito to associate the smell of DEET with a blood meal, you can then make the DEET not effective, effectively, yeah. So that people will be bitten. But this was in a laboratory experiment over a short period. What we don't know is if this was done over about an hour, but if you were to go the next day or even a few hours later, would that learning behaviour still be retained?
20: They might forget.
19: They might forget, exactly, yes. And of course, under wild, you know, natural situations, there are a huge range of different stimuli. There are a number of different repellents. There's also access to other sources of blood or even parts of your own skin. We all know that we're not that great at putting on repellent, and there's usually a patch of skin we miss that doesn't have the repellent. So the mosquitoes will be honed in to finding that blood meal. And so whilst I think this is a really interesting study that tells us a lot about how that mosquitoes can learn and they can change their behaviour, I don't think we should be too worried about whether or not DEET is going to remain protective when we put it on to protect ourselves from mosquito bites.
20: Have we seen other ways in which mosquitoes have changed their behaviour according to the environment?
19: Yes, absolutely. I mean, they're very adaptive species. I mean, particularly the mosquitoes that transmit human diseases, because they live in such close association with us and they learn to adapt. So as we urbanise or we change our housing, they can adapt. And perhaps one of the best examples is for malaria control across Africa, the most effective preventative measure is to sleep under an insecticide-treated net. But
5: Hilary Ranson, who was speaking to Johnny Diamond. And last, let's go to the Shaolin Temple in Henan in central China. It's famous for being the birthplace of the martial art of Kung Fu, dating back to 495 AD. A group of young monks taking part in a demonstration which millions of tourists come to see every year. The Shaolin monks are famous for their discipline and dedication. So a bit of a shock then when the temple's former abbot, Shi Yongxin, has showed a lot less discipline than his disciples. He's been found guilty of embezzling $19 million worth of temple funds to bankroll a luxurious lifestyle that included fast cars and golden monks' robes. Our China correspondent Stephen McDonald told me more from Beijing.
21: The thing about Shi Yongxin is that he took over the Shaolin
0: temple. And you've got to remember, this is a revered cultural and religious institution here, and turned it into this massive money-making exercise. He earns the nickname the CEO Monk. And this is all great while it's going well. I mean, people all over the world would have seen the shows being put on by these Shaolin monks. They would have seen the movies. And it all seemed to be okay until word comes through that, why does he have so many cars? And why is he hanging around with all those women? And these allegations that, well, he actually might have children out of wedlock. And he actually managed to fend off several attempts to take him down because he became very powerful. You can imagine why, because this is China's soft power. He's exporting Chinese culture around the world. It's the best aspect of what Chinese history and culture has to offer. But after a while, it just became too much, it seems, for investigators to resist, because he was receiving and taking bribes, allegedly. This is pretty high-level embezzlement, and even for someone like him, like I say, it was just too much. And last year, he was finally arrested.
16: And the Chinese state media is going really big with news of his sentencing. Do you think that they're trying to make an example of Shi Yongxin?
0: Well, I think that those who criticized him are feeling totally vindicated now. I mean, for them, you know, he has debased a sacred Chinese religious and cultural icon. This is supposedly the cradle of Kung Fu and a Buddhist temple. And that they've has debased a sacred Chinese religious and cultural icon. This is supposedly the cradle of Kung Fu and a Buddhist temple. And that they've been pushing to bring an end to this. It just shows that

0: party was turning a blind eye to all manner of, frankly, dodgy deals going down if it meant the economy was kicking along. But in the Xi era, it just doesn't cut it anymore. You can't be seen to be that much more wealthy than everyone around you. Also, he's supposed to be the abbot of the Shaolin Temple. He's just not an ordinary business person, and so it's seen as unbecoming.
1: Stephen McDonald speaking to me from Beijing. 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President Trump's held a meeting with his advisors to make what he said was a final decision on whether to extend the ceasefire with Iran. The outcome's not yet clear. Beforehand, he insisted that the prospective deal would guarantee Iran reopens the Strait of Hormuz and agree to never have nuclear weapons. More on that story available on the BBC News website. Thanks for joining us on The Newsroom. Thank you for listening.
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7: BBC News with Chris Barrow. President Trump has held a meeting with his advisers to make what he had said was a final decision on whether to extend the ceasefire with Iran. The outcome is not yet clear. Beforehand, he insisted that the prospective deal would guarantee Iran reopens the Strait of Hormuz and agree never to have nuclear weapons. A Canadian man has pleaded guilty to abetting in the deaths of 14 people in Ontario by selling them the chemicals they used to take their own lives. Kenneth Law, a former chef, sold the legal but toxic substances online to vulnerable people through internet suicide forums. Ghana's parliament has approved a new bill that criminalises homosexuality. Those convicted of same-sex acts face up to 3 years in prison. The Brazilian president, Luiz Inácio Lula da Silva, has condemned the US government's decision to designate his country's two biggest organised crime gangs as foreign terrorist groups. Speaking on Friday, a furious Lula accused Washington of playing games with Brazil's sovereignty. President Putin has said it's too soon to say whether it was a Russian drone that hit a residential building in Romania close to the Ukrainian border. NATO says the drone was Russian. Democratic members of the US House Oversight Committee say the former Attorney General, Pam Bondi, refused to answer questions about President Trump's relations with the late sex offender Jeffrey Epstein in a closed-door session. Democrats say a Justice Department lawyer had, on occasions, told Ms. Bondi not to answer. The next Call of Duty game has been announced, featuring a controversial storyline involving a full-scale North Korean invasion of South Korea. The narrative pulls directly from real-world tense relations on the Korean Peninsula. In tennis, Novak Djokovic has become the latest big name to exit the French Open. He was beaten by the Brazilian teenager João Fonseca in an epic third-round clash. BBC News.
8: I think, therefore, AI.
9: We see AI as an extension of human intelligence, and that's what I bring as a philosopher.
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8: It's World Business Report from the BBC World Service. I'm Liana Byrne. We'll hear why artificial intelligence companies are hiring philosophers. Has Jeff Bezos' space company blown up its

0: its reputation, as well as its rocket, and also what an African billionaire thinks about inequality. First, could one of America's busiest airports become the latest front in the battle over immigration policy just weeks before the FIFA World Cup? US President Donald Trump's administration says it could pull customs and immigration processing from Newark Airport in New Jersey because local authorities are not cooperating with federal immigration officials. Now, a group representing the US travel industry is warning that could cost the economy billions of dollars. Eric Hansen is Senior Vice President, Head of Government Relations at the U.S. Travel Association there.
1: I think the industry is taking all precautions. They're taking everything seriously. If it does happen, if CBP officers are removed from international airports, I do think we'll see scenes of chaos. There are no viable alternatives to land large numbers of international carriers at reliever airports. We think many flights would be canceled, and we think travelers would be dissuaded from coming to the United States. And so we've got to make sure that that's widely known, and that's what we're doing now. And I think if the administration gets the full picture of chaos that this would create, they're not going to have the incentive to do this.
0: You've put a figure of around $8 billion a year on the economic impact. How do you calculate that? How does that spread to the wider economy?
1: International visitors are among the highest spenders in the American economy. They contribute an average of $4,000 per person to U.S. businesses when they're here, and it makes it one of the U.S. largest exports. And when visitors come to America, they see America, they buy America while they're here, so it's critical to our economy. If we were to choke that off, if we were to stop international visitors from coming here to the United States, we would lose billions of dollars as an industry. So that's what that model is based off, the lost spending.
0: Now, the administration would argue that enforcing federal law comes first. So why should economic considerations change that?
1: Well, the U.S. is also under international open skies agreements, which require them to provide open access to airports and to international carriers from other countries. So we already have agreements that are signed that require free and open access to more than 40 nations from around the globe. And so if we were to divert or prevent flights from landing and we wouldn't process international visitors, we'd be in violation of those agreements. So that's just one example of the obligations that the United States has to process international flights arriving at our airports.
0: And of course, we're just weeks away from the FIFA World Cup. How concerned are you that uncertainty around entry into the US could affect travel plans for those international fans coming to watch the games?
1: Well, I think it's important to point out that no action is imminent. And I think it's unlikely that CBP officers would be removed prior to the World Cup. But we can never say never. And we have to make sure that the administration understands the chaos, the travel chaos that this would cause, so that they have every justification not to do a move like this before we're about to welcome the world once in a generation event.
0: But is the damage already being done simply by talking about these measures, even if they're never implemented?
1: Well, I think the voices that have been the loudest are those that support it. But there are others in the administration that have grave concerns and, in fact, have said that we should not be doing this before the World Cup or after the World Cup. So I don't think there's a uniform view within the administration. Unfortunately, I think those who are thinking a little more clearly on this often do not have the loudest voices.
0: This proposal is linked to a dispute over immigration enforcement. Now, that is a hot topic in the US at the moment, but do you worry it risks turning airports and international travel into a bargaining chip in wider political arguments in the future?
1: Well, we've seen this with government shutdowns in the United States, where travelers and the travel industry have been used as leverage for unrelated policy goals. We absolutely oppose it. Immigration and visitation are two separate things. And so for the administration to consider using international visitors and American travelers as leverage in an unrelated policy debate is concerning, and it's wrong.
0: Well, what do you think about the claim that local authorities are refusing to cooperate with federal immigration enforcement? And what alternative do you think the administration should pursue, if that even is the case?
1: Well, as a trade association representing the travel industry, we are not responsible or not involved in discussions related to immigration. We would like to see all parties negotiate in good faith, particularly when it comes to following federal immigration laws so that everyone is in compliance. But again, I think the most concerning thing and where we tend to engage and make our voices loud is where it impacts international travel and domestic travel within the United States. And that's what we're seeing now. These two things should be separate.
0: That was Eric Hansen from the U.S. Travel Association. Now to Florida in the United States, where this happened. That was the moment an uncrewed rocket made by Blue Origin exploded during a hot fire test at Cape Canaveral. No one was injured, but it's another setback for Jeff Bezos's space company just days after it secured a new deal with NASA and weeks after a separate mission ran into trouble. Jeff Bezos described it on social media as a very rough day. So what does this mean for Blue Origin's ambitions to compete with Elon Musk's SpaceX? Earlier, I spoke to the space economist and former NASA engineer Sinead O'Sullivan and began by asking her about the infrastructure challenges the company now faces.
2: Unfortunately, Blue Origin only has one launch pad. So even if they were able to build a new rocket really quickly, they're kind of limited by the fact that they have nowhere to launch it until it could take 12 months or more to rebuild this launch pad. But there is no such thing as normal explosions. I mean, there are 1,000 tons of propellant on this rocket. So it's highly likely if something were to go wrong that you would see, I guess, the images that we saw.
0: Now, has this damaged Blue Origin's reputation if it is the case that there is no normal, these things do happen, but there has been a few cases of it?
2: Yeah, so they've had a programmatic issue so far. So this was supposed to be their fourth launch of New Glenn, which is a rocket that you saw. Now, their first launch was not successful. It did not manage to get the satellites and the payload into the correct orbit. The second one was successful. The third was not. And now we're seeing the fourth one not successful. So there's a lot of trial and error. Now, the question that SpaceX would always ask when they have a launch failure, they say, well, at least we learned something so that we can fix our mistakes. What we're seeing with Blue Origin is that every time it's kind of a different mistake, which is in a way, it's good that they're not repeating mistakes, but it does make you wonder for the next launch, is it going to be another major subsystem that we see that isn't functioning properly? And in the space industry, and especially with launch, the idea of reusability is so important, especially because this rocket does want to eventually carry humans on it.
0: That's a very, very good point. And it makes me wonder, actually, if the company's reputation is somewhat damaged, people are possibly a critical eye on the company. What does that do to its ability to make money?
2: Well, SpaceX is about to IPO, okay? So we have not yet seen fully that any of these launch companies are actually making money. And this is an interesting point in the space economy. The idea was that these reusable rockets would bring launch costs down. That hasn't necessarily translated fully into launch prices coming down. But the economics of this aside, one of the important things to think about is the fact that NASA's entire missions for Artemis, which is to go back to the moon, rely on private sector companies such as SpaceX and Blue Origin. So let's say that Blue Origin's launch cadence is put off by a year because they have to rebuild their entire launch pad. What does this mean for larger government missions that are billions, if not tens of billions of dollars large, if they're postponed essentially permanently by a year here and a year there? And we're seeing at the minute catastrophic slippage of timelines for NASA that are reliant on these private sector kind of explosions that we're seeing frequently.
0: Yeah, I mean, it's just so much money, isn't it? But is this rivalry actually, is it a good thing for the industry overall? Because there is more money going into it now. And even if some people argue these are essentially vanity projects for both Elon Musk and Jeff Bezos.
2: I think a lot of people will kind of have the argument that says SpaceX can do this and they've shown to reliably be able to launch. Why do we need a second provider? But I do think that if you look at the control over the industry, not only the space industry, but now also military and defense, that Elon Musk, who is the kind of controlling director of SpaceX and Starlink, has certainly political appetite to want to have a second company or supplier that can limit the control that Elon Musk has over now entire industries. So there's always a good reason to have another competitor, even if it is another billionaire. It's certainly useful to limit the power of only having one provider.
0: And everyone loves a rivalry, Sinead, don't they? They love a bit of drama. But would you be able to say one is winning over the other?
2: I think at the minute, it's clear that SpaceX is more advanced in its R&D commercially. It's got Starlink, so it's not just the launch vehicle. It's just not the space exploration contracts with NASA, but kind of got this massively commercial Starlink entity that it's also providing. And Blue Origin hasn't fully diversified into that kind of service yet, although it was supposed to launch 48 satellites. And in fact, its launch cadence to put way, way more satellites into space was kind of supposed to kick off with this next launch, and now we're going to see for at least a year that's going to be offline. So there's kind of a winner in that SpaceX is further along at the minute. However, with SpaceX's IPO, we're going to really see if that has an impact on their ability to keep pushing forward, because as we know, financial markets can be brutal when it comes to this kind of stuff. So SpaceX may lose its advantage there in some ways.
0: That was space economist and former engineer for NASA, Sinead O'Sullivan. With me now is Peter Jankowskis, Chief Investment Officer at Arbor Financial Services in Chicago. Peter, thanks for joining us.
3: My pleasure.
0: Now, you listened to that. Sinead touched on SpaceX's upcoming IPO. A lot of excitement about that. I'm sure, Peter, you're excited about that yourself. But would that be looming large in Blue Origin's mirrors? They might be a bit jealous.
3: Well, possibly. But again, SpaceX is much more than a space launch company at this point. It includes the XAI portion. It includes Starlink, of course. And there's a lot more to it than just space launch. The space launch portion of the business actually is profitable, but all the other growth areas that are included in it are actually a drag on profit at the moment. I think certainly there is a rivalry there as to who will get to the moon first, but you know, Elon Musk's view has always been, I think, much broader than that of Jeff Bezos.
0: The economics of the space industry, you kind of mentioned there, it's a drag on profits. How do investors view it? Because building rockets is enormously expensive. And as we see from today, every failure can cost hundreds of millions of dollars.
3: Yes, indeed. And certainly it slows the cadence of getting to a point where customers view the rocket as reliable and step up. You know, there's several books out about the early days of SpaceX where as they had failures, they basically had to rebate launch costs to customers and everything else. So it does definitely hurt a business to have these sorts of failures occur.
0: All right, well, let's talk about a few companies that are on the stock exchange. Computer company Dell Technologies, it's been on a big run, hasn't it, Peter? Its shares soared 35% on Friday in New York. What's driving this boom?
3: Well, they've had tremendous growth from their AI server business, but also from their general corporate server business as well. And they, of course, did reach an agreement with the Pentagon here in the United States for supplying Microsoft software for the next 5 years. That was a $10 billion deal. So they're really surging ahead. I think the big thing for them was not so much the revenue numbers, but they upped their profit guidance for next year by about 30%, which is, you know, corresponds exactly to what the stock did today.
0: Wow. It's also helping Michael Dell's net worth too, isn't it? And also Donald Trump's as well.
3: Yes, there certainly has been some people looking at the fact that prior to the announcement of that major Pentagon contract, that Mr. Trump actually bought, or his entities bought, whether he's not supposedly directly involved with those decisions, but
0: yeah, that's the argument that he makes, isn't it? That's his defense, that he's not the one who's executing the trades, essentially.
3: Right. But all the same, apparently there were some substantial purchases of Dell by his portfolio advisors prior to that deal. So
0: do investors look with that with caution, or, you know, would that not sit well with some people?
3: Well, I'm sure there are people concerned about it. To a degree, I am too. You don't like front running being done by anyone in the marketplace. So it's not a very good look, but it's it's not really Dell's fault, if you will, from that standpoint. And the company is certainly doing well on its own.
0: Mm, all right. Well, interestingly, Dell's share price contributed to a historic streak of weekly gains in the S&P 500. Also, oil futures fell by more than 2% today, closing at their steepest weekly decline since early April. But the thing is, Peter, we keep getting mixed messages between the US and Iran, and a lot of this has to do with that. They say they're closest they've ever been to a deal, but still no detail. Traders are still taking this as a positive. Can you explain to even me and the listeners, how does that all tie in together, and how have we got this kind of historic streak week going?
3: Well, it's been a combination of things. We continue to have the very strong earnings results for all the firms that are involved in AI. You know, that provides positive momentum, and the fact that fighting hasn't resumed to any great extent, I think, gives people some confidence to increase their positions in the marketplace. And even more importantly, you know, relative to these talks, there have been reports recently that a fair amount of traffic is actually moving through the Strait of Hormuz right now. Apparently, from reports that I've read, about 25% of the really large oil tankers that were trapped in the Gulf have been able to exit over the last month or so. So there is a trickle of oil flowing through the Gulf, and perhaps, you know, these negotiations are giving cover to that rather than making big public statements about we're going to do this or do that, they've been gradually been able to secret these ships out.
0: Now, if there is an outcome, will there be much difference? Because if this is all priced in, then if we do see an actual deal, that we see there's some sort of resolution, would there actually be much of a reaction on the markets?
3: Well, there is the old saw on Wall Street about that you buy the sizzle and you sell the fact. and we could actually see a bit of a pullback, I think, once some sort of a deal is structured. There invariably will be people that will be disappointed by whatever is in the deal, and that could also contribute to some pullback in the marketplace as well. But it is interesting that on all of these rumors, every time there's a rumor, the market moves up 0.5% or 1%. So almost certainly, whatever benefit there is from a final agreement has got to be priced in, I believe.
0: Well, you're following it all for us, Peter. Peter Jankowskis, you just stay right there. You're with World Business Report from the BBC World Service. Now, there's a somewhat surprising job title cropping up in some of the biggest tech companies in Silicon Valley. They're hiring philosophers. Firms like Microsoft and others are bringing in people trained not in computer science, but in ethics, logic, and the nature of human thought. And our North America technology correspondent, Lily Jamali, has been looking at this for us, and she joins us on the line now from San Francisco. Hello, Lily.
4: Hello.
0: So why are technology companies suddenly turning to philosophers?
4: Well, you know, you mentioned Microsoft, Google, and Anthropic are among the other companies developing AI that have in-house philosophers. And I think they all have their reasons for thinking this is important. Some of it ostensibly has to do with helping guide the technology's development. There's a perceived value in having someone or some people on your staff asking lots of questions that help shape the design of AI tools, including how these chatbots come across to us, the users. Some of these chatbots can feel like they have personalities. The way those personalities are shaped isn't meant to be an accident. But there's also this. AI technology has been developed for decades, but we're still in the very early phases of consumer AI that we interact with. And unlike other technologies, you can't open it up and see what's in there. It's not like a car. You can open up the hood and look at it, see how the pieces connect. AI tools can really feel like a black box. And so I think philosophers can help head off concerns both within the companies themselves and to the outside world for people who have these questions.
0: Now, Lily, you spoke to philosophers. You spoke to one who works at Microsoft. What does he think about his job?
4: Yeah, I spoke to Ken Archer, whose title is Group Product Manager at Microsoft's Responsible AI Group. He's a philosopher who we got to sit down with at the company's site in Silicon Valley this week. And the sense I got from him was that part of his role is to message to the world what Microsoft's values are when it comes to developing AI. They want to be seen as doing this safely and responsibly because, of course, there's this ongoing concern out there about AI models going rogue. And so some companies ascribe to that idea more than others, Microsoft less so. They are not building value systems or personality traits into their AI. So take a listen to what he had to say.
5: We don't see models as thinking intelligences. We don't see models as conscious. Rather, we see AI as an extension of human intelligence. And that's what I bring as a philosopher to the discussion.
6: So how are those different companies using philosophers in their ranks?
4: So what I just described is a bit of a contrast from what I have heard from Anthropic, which makes the Claude chatbot. Their philosopher, who I spoke with earlier this year, talked about imbuing Claude with certain personality traits. We were almost talking about Claude like a person at times. And she told me that they want Claude to feel like someone who is genuine and ethical. Trustworthy was a word she used. So if it does go rogue, that the AI model will do the right thing. We also talked about, you know, not trying to keep you online with Claude for as long as possible. But I have also heard from safety researchers who say all of this might be viewed as a stunt, you know, aimed at communicating not just with users, but with regulators at a time when everyone is trying to get ahead in this industry without raising the hackles of regulators. So here's AI safety researcher Nathan Meyer.
7: So if you're in this competitive environment and you're worried about somebody with institutional power coming in controlling what you're trying to do, then you do want to have all your bases covered. And if one of those bases is to have somebody who is there to think about these questions, then you can point to that and say that you have someone.
6: There you go. I think, therefore, I am Lily Jamali, our North America technology correspondent. I had to get Descartes in there. Come on.
4: Oh, totally.
6: Thanks so much. We could speak about this forever, but sadly, we only have a, you know, half hour per show next time. Lily Jamali, thank you so much for joining us. Now, around 25 years ago, Africa had no dollar billionaires. Today, they're around 23. Their combined wealth has grown to more than 120 billion US dollars. At the same time, many people on the continent are living in poverty, and their number has also grown. Focus on Africa presenter Charles Gitonga has been speaking to Tanzanian businessman and philanthropist Mohamed Deji about how he built his fortune and whether Africa's wealthiest people have had a responsibility to help tackle inequality.
8: I don't keep up with the valuation on a daily basis, but I think the last time I saw it was about 2.1 billion.
9: Wow.
8: Yes. I really don't feel any different, but I feel when you have such amount of wealth, the wealth comes with responsibility. I believe that this life is a transient life. We all know that everybody has limited resources.
9: Okay.
8: So the question is that if you have $1 available, how do you use that dollar? They call it the bang for the buck and make impact to as many people as possible. You know, when I joined my father's business, I graduated from Georgetown University.
9: What did you study?
8: I majored in finance and international business, and I minored in theology. And the idea was at that time, the per capita income in Africa was very low. It was $20 a month. And I was in the US, and I kept on thinking that how do I become rich in Africa when people have such small purchasing power?
9: Right.
8: Or disposable income. So I said, I want to follow the money. I said, okay, fine. They may have $25. How many of them are there? And there were many in numbers. And of course, the population growth is quite high in Africa.
9: It is.
8: And I said, how do they use their $25? Somebody wakes up in the morning, he wants to shower, he needs to use soap. So I started manufacturing soap.
9: Right.
8: And then, you know, he sits down and he wants to have a mandazi or a chapati. I know you need to use wheat flour to do that. I went into the grain milling business, so I do maize milling, wheat milling, rice milling. They need cooking oil, so I went into the edible oil refining, cooking fats and margins and soap. So I followed where the money went.
9: Yeah.
8: And I went push, push, push, and in trying to build as many businesses as possible. I wanted to be a wealthy man, but I never thought about becoming a billionaire. It was more like, you know, I knew it was a step-by-step process and that I had to work hard, I had to be disciplined. I mean, I used to work for many, many years, 100-hour weeks.
9: What's a system that creates billionaires but still leaves out a lot of other people, you know, on the other side of the coin? Is it something that fundamentally needs to change so it doesn't allow you to get so rich if so many other people are not getting as rich?
8: I don't think it has to be either or.
9: Okay.
8: What I think that governments need to have policies. Now, one of the areas that is agriculture. 40% of Africa, of the world's arable land, is in Africa. But yet, Africa uses billions, hundreds of billions of dollars of foreign exchange to import food. Now, when you have all this geopolitical crisis and when prices go up, what happens? The man on the ground who has a very limited disposable income gets hurt. So what do we need to do is we need to push these billionaires to invest in patient capital in agriculture.
6: That was Tanzanian businessman and philanthropist Mohamed Dewji. And you can hear more on that report on Focus on Africa wherever you get your podcasts. And that is it from World Business Report. I'm Leanna Byrne. Have a great day and thanks so much for listening.

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2: Coming up after the news, the science show inspired by events in the news, which, thanks to Africa Day, is focused on science from and about the African continent. We learn why Africa is breaking apart faster than we imagined and travel through the magic of audio to meet the Sky Island beetles of Mozambique and the scientist who discovered 15 new species. We hear how African AI is being used to help speed up those tedious conservation tasks. Why sit for months counting animal migrations if a camera and a large language model can do it for you? And what language should that African science research be written up in? There are 2,000 different languages spoken across the continent, and we hear of efforts to translate research into indigenous languages and indigenous values back into science practice.
3: BBC News with Chris Barrow. President Trump has held a meeting with his advisers to make what he called a final decision on whether to extend the ceasefire with Iran, but the outcome is not yet clear. He'd insisted beforehand that the prospective deal would guarantee Iran that reopens the Strait of Hormuz and agrees never to have nuclear weapons. Sarah Smith is in Washington.
4: In his latest social media post, President Trump repeated his long-standing demand that Iran must never have a nuclear weapon and that its stocks of enriched uranium must be handed over and destroyed. He also said the Strait of Hormuz must be safely reopened to international shipping and did not say whether Iran had agreed to these provisions. The president also stated that the US naval blockade in the strait will now be lifted and that ships that have been trapped there for weeks can start the process of, in his words, heading home. We do not know if he means the blockade will be lifted, even if there is not an agreement signed with Iran today.
3: A Canadian man has pleaded guilty to abetting in the deaths of 14 people in the province of Ontario by selling them chemicals to take their own lives. Kenneth Law's plea was part of a deal with prosecutors who said it would be impossible to secure a murder conviction. The former chef sold the legal but toxic substances online to vulnerable people through internet suicide forums. Barry Caffrey reports.
5: He sent lethal quantities of a substance online to around 1,200 people around the world. This was a substance that was marketed and sold online and in chat groups. And of course, his capture followed a very complex investigation by at least 11 law enforcement agencies. It involved investigators from around a dozen countries around the world, including here in the UK, the United States, and Italy.
3: Parliament in Ghana has approved a bill criminalising homosexuality. Those convicted of same-sex acts face up to 3 years in prison, while the promotion of LGBTQ rights is also restricted. Thomas Nardi reports.
6: The new anti-LGBTQ legislation has been passed with some amendments. It removes sanctions for legal, medical and other professionals who provide services to persons identified as homosexual. It also allows journalists to report and publish LGBTQ-related news. It prescribes stiffer punishment, up to 10-year imprisonment for publishing material aimed at children. Both versions of the bill have been widely criticized for infringing the rights of sexual minorities.
3: Vladimir Putin has cast doubt on whether the drone that hit a Romanian apartment building close to the Ukrainian border was a Russian device. The Russian leader said it was probably a Ukrainian drone that went off course. NATO insists it was a Russian drone that injured two people. This is the world news from the BBC. Rescuers in Laos have managed to extract one of seven men trapped for more than a week inside a flooded cave complex. Divers have gone to the site to help rescue four more men who were found on Wednesday. Rescuers have been bringing them food and say they're concerned about their health. Two others are still missing. A United States judge has blocked the rebranding of the famed Kennedy Center in Washington as the Trump Kennedy Center and ordered that President Trump's name be taken down. Judge Christopher Cooper ruled that Congress had given the Art Center its name and only Congress could change it. Tom Simmons reports from Washington.
7: The facade of the Cultural Center currently bears the name the Donald Trump and John F. Kennedy Memorial Center for the Performing Arts. But a federal judge ruled the change could only be made with the approval of the U.S. Congress. Donald Trump responded that the judge and what he called the radical left would rather see the Kennedy Center die than have President Trump transform it into something that everyone could be proud of. He said control of the center would now be transferred to Congress, which could then decide what to do with it.
3: The Brazilian President Luiz Inácio Lula da Silva has condemned the US government's decision to designate his country's two biggest organized crime gangs as foreign terrorist groups. Speaking on Friday, a furious Lula accused Washington of playing games with Brazil's sovereignty. Washington says the gang's wide reach has now spread throughout the region and into the United States. The next Call of Duty game has been announced, featuring a controversial storyline involving a full-scale North Korean invasion of South Korea. The narrative pulls directly from real-world tense relations on the Korean Peninsula. While the trailer has amassed tens of millions of views, critics have expressed concern about the game's setting in an unresolved conflict zone. And that's the latest world news from the BBC.
2: Have you ever looked at a map of the world and wondered why some borders seem to have been drawn with a ruler and pencil rather than any natural boundary formed by rivers, mountains, or centuries of conflict between groups? In Africa, there's no getting around the fact that this is due to colonialism. Specifically, a conference in Berlin over Christmas 1884, when European countries carved up the continent. In 1913, an attempt was made to draw a better border between Sudan and Uganda, in a mission involving a British official from each country. Captain Kelly from Sudan was keen to meet each ethnic group and draw a boundary that reflected their distribution. Captain Tufnell from the Ugandan side was keen to go on leave. They didn't get on. The motley crew trekked most of the route, but personal differences and physical hardship meant the project was abandoned before the team reached the end of the border, which you can still see looks suspiciously like it was completed with a ruler. I'm Marnie Chesterton from the BBC World Service. This is Unexpected Elements.

0: This show is a science-based chat, and joining me for that chat, I have a panel of science journalists from around the world. Specifically from Nairobi, Kenya, we have Phyllis Mwate. Welcome, welcome.
1: Hello, Mani. Hujambo, asante sana.
0: And from rather further north, hello, Tristan Artone in Helsinki, Finland.
2: Hande Babo. Nice to be here with you.
0: So this is the show that takes its starting point from an event in the news, and then we use that as our jumping-off point to explore a show's worth of occasionally tenuous-related science stories. And it all starts with that one event from the news, so without further ado, let's hear it.
3: Got to talk to you now about Africa Day.
4: What do we need to know about this day? Well, the initial idea was for countries that had gained independence to come together.
3: There were some great countries and wonderful people across different parts of Africa.
5: The only place on earth to see the full majesty of nature.
6: You know, there'll be lots of jollof rice and there'll be drinks, music, arts, culture. It'll be a whole lot of fun.
4: Viva Africa! It's our day.
0: So, just past the 25th of May was Africa Day, and it's celebrated each year to commemorate the establishment of what is now known as the African Union in 1963. With its roots in the struggle against colonialism, it symbolises the collective aspirations of African nations for unity, socio-economic progress and cultural pride. So, Phyllis, given that you're the one in Africa, happy your entire continent day.
1: Thank you so much, Mani.
0: Is it like a national or an international holiday day? Do you get the day off? Do you do anything special?
1: So it's not a national holiday, especially here in Kenya, but in the office, we knew about that. And because we are journalists, of course, we did something about that for our audience. But amongst ourselves, we shared what we love about the continent. So our colleagues were speaking about different types of foods from different countries, you know, attires. Some of my colleagues dressed in their traditional attires to come to the office. And what was most interesting was the dance and the dance styles.
0: You have dance-offs in the office?
1: Yeah, it was during lunchtime. So yeah.
0: I would love to watch different bureaus of the BBC around the world doing their interpretation of a dance-off. I suspect there might be quite a lot of dad dancing coming from the UK hubs.
1: Yeah, okay. They say that in Africa we dance vigorously. Yeah, I get to witness that. So, yeah, it was interesting, you know. But this is a science show. And recently I was speaking with my cousins about some new research on the African continent.
0: Of course, I'm pleased that other people do this with their cousins. Like, here's a fun fact that I learned from science.
1: Okay, so it started as those, you know, when you were thinking out of the box, and some of my cousins were saying, you know, I wish we had a beach here. I wish this happened. And so one of my cousins actually said, what if we had an ocean, like, or a sea, you know, in between Africa? And I told them, hey, hold on. In fact, there's a research that's suggesting that East Africa may actually be splitting apart. And, you know, researchers are saying that this is happening faster than scientists once believed. So the forecast now, we had to talk about Turkana region, and this is in the northern Kenya. It's an area where geologists now think could be one of the weakest points in the Earth's crust. So that was an interesting conversation.
0: Okay, so I've had colleagues hike through Turkana to try and find the, I think they're building a geothermal power station up there, yeah?
1: Yes, yes.
0: Phyllis, is it part of the Rift Valley?
1: It is. So the Turkana region is far northwest part of Kenya. It is near the border with Uganda and South Sudan and also Ethiopia. However, as you may know, generally East Africa itself sits on a huge tectonic boundary. So the ground beneath Eastern Africa is gradually stretching. It's thinning and it's cracking as two tectonic plates now drift away from each other.
0: Okay, so tectonic plates, these are enormous plates of earth, I guess, on which we all sit, and there are the cracks between the plates, and the plates are either pushing towards each other or grinding against their neighbour in an unsexy way, which makes earthquakes. And the big tectonic boundary in Africa is where these two plates are moving apart, right?
1: Yes, you've described it perfectly. So essentially, the African continent is dividing along two massive tectonic plates. Now, it's the Nubian plate to the west and the Somali plate to the east. The East African Rift now is the fracture system forming between them.
0: Okay, so that's the geology lesson. Tell me more about the new research and specifically this conversation about why you can't have a beach in the middle of Kenya.
1: Yes, so now let's go back to Turkana and why the Turkana region is so important. This is because scientifically, it's one of the very few places on Earth, Mani, where researchers can actually observe a continent in the process of breaking apart. Scientists studying areas like the Turkana Rift in Kenya and Ethiopia, they're finding that the crust there may be thinning faster, you know, than expected. And this process, they have a name for it and they call it necking.
0: So when you say, Phyllis, faster than expected, how fast are we talking?
1: Now, don't be scared. No need for alarm. You know, we're still talking about many, many millions of years.
0: Yeah, so no beach for your cousin in Turkana. So how did the scientists find this out?
1: Okay, so amongst the methods that have been used, first they've been using GPS and satellite imaging. So scientists have observed that parts of East Africa are moving apart, and this is by a few millimeters each year. Now, this has showed that the continent is under tension. Also, earthquakes have revealed where the crust is breaking and stretching. Now, geologists found long fault escarpments and stretched rock formations that look exactly like materials that are undergoing extension and thinning. And this thinning is what we called necking now.
0: Okay. Do we know why this is happening?
1: They think several things are happening at once. Now, one major factor is that the area, Turkana, already contains ancient geological scars, very old tectonic fractures, and also failed rifts that weakened the crust long before even the current rifting began. There's also intense heat that's rising from deep beneath East Africa as a whole. Now, that heat, it makes the crust easier to stretch, easier to fracture, and also deform.
0: Okay. Hence also the place that you want to have your geothermal power plant. So millions of years down the road, when these plates eventually do split, what's it going to look like?
1: You remember the beach we were talking about?
0: Yeah.
1: Yeah, the crust could rupture completely. Seawater could flood in, you know, and a new ocean basin could form. So that's essentially how oceans like the Atlantic formed in the distant geological past. Scientists also think that the Eastern Africa could eventually separate from the rest of the continent, creating a completely new landmass.
0: Wow. Very cool. Tristan, where are you taking us next?
2: Well, something that really interested me when I was looking into this week's theme were efforts to translate scientific terms into African languages. There are more than 2,000 languages spoken on the African continent, and in many cases, translations for words like bacteria or virus or even like dinosaur, they actually don't exist.
0: Okay, this is fascinating. I love this topic because this is like, what do you do for words that have just sprung up recently? So, for example, this show comes from Wales, and there were similar issues when it came to Wi-Fi, for example. Do you invent a Welsh word for Wi-Fi, or do you just call it Wi-Fi? Phyllis, is this something you've come across?
1: Yes, there are some words that we have found difficult. For example, now we use Swahili across East Africa, and sometimes, you know, there's this word that has been used a lot, gaslighting, and you want to explain it in Swahili, but then you try describing, still you cannot. Also, when you want to mean, like, you're my soulmate, it's just translated the same way. So the word is mpenzi, which also means lover. But, you know, soulmate is deeper and you want to go deeper, but then you can't.
0: Oh, language fails. How unromantic of Swahili. But maybe it can come up trumps when it comes to science. Tristan, tell us about how science language is being adopted by 2,000 African languages.
2: A lot of the translation work that's happening here has to do with like STEM education. So a lot of research seems to confirm that students perform better when taught mathematics, for example, in like their home language. Patient care is a big motivator for this push too. Cancer, for instance, translates to a devouring wound in the Jerma language, while radiotherapy is frequently translated using concepts like being burned by fire or being roasted. So researchers say that if like terminology contributes to fear, then it creates barriers to care.
0: I mean, as someone who's had radiotherapy, it's not that far off. It's a little bit roasty, but that's fascinating. So what's being done about it?
2: Well, as you might imagine, there are a few groups around the continent working on this. One fairly substantive group is Masakane, which works primarily with technology and translation. So they're trying to build tools so that online translators and language models include African languages. They also run a project called Decolonize Science, which is aiming to translate the abstracts of African research papers so that they are available in indigenous languages.
0: Oh, that makes sense. Also, if they can translate them and make them more readable, that would be an added bonus. Because their science papers are notoriously, they're not a page turner. Phyllis, have you ever wished that science papers were translated, I don't know, into one readable English or two, even better, readable Swahili?
1: I would prefer English because the Swahili that I've tried, it's very wordy, not interesting. So, yeah, we'll see.
0: Well, thank you, Tristan. Still to come, we're joined by a guest who can transport us to the magical creatures of Sky Island. That's after this.
7: Hi there, it's Robbie here, and it's time for this week's Unexpected Elements quiz. This week, we're heading to the plains of the African savannah to learn about the dung beetle. Finding a mate is a simple game of finding a fresh pile of animal dung, rolling it into a perfect ball, and getting it home. Simple, right? But these animals also have an ingenious navigation system to get that ball of dung where it needs to be. It involves the beetle climbing on top of the dung ball, looking straight up into the night sky, and then heading off home in a perfectly straight line. So my question to you for this week is, what object in the night sky are they using to find their way? Is it A, the moon, B, the North Star, or C, the Milky Way? Again, what is it guiding this dung beetle on its journey home? Is it A, the moon, B, the North Star, or C, the Milky Way? Tune in later in the show for an answer.
0: You're listening to Unexpected Elements from the BBC World Service, a science show that takes its inspiration from the news. And this week, we've been talking about Africa Day. And one thing many of us know about Africa is that it's home to some iconic wildlife. Your rhinos, your leopards, your elephants. But who is showcasing the smaller, less flashy, but arguably equally important creatures that call this continent home? Well, our next guest, that's who. Welcome to the show, Dr. Jimo Daniel.
8: Thank you very much for having me on your show.
0: Pleasure, pleasure. So, Jimo, you are at the National Institute of Coleoptera in Brazil. That's Coleoptera being beetles to the uninitiated. You study beetles. How did you get interested in them?
8: When I was young, I used to play with beetles and insects in general. I grew up on coastline in central Mozambique. I remember in that period was a big like a cholera outbreak in Mozambique. And my mother told me that not to go and touch or collect beetles anymore, otherwise I will get disease. And guess what? I carry on watching beetles, I carry on collecting them, even though she didn't know that I was doing so.
0: So you've risked cholera for your dung beetle obsession.
8: That's true. I was crazy about natural science, biology and stuff. Then I decided to go and start biology. And then eventually I did my master's and then my PhD in insect science, which is entomology.
0: If kid Jimo could see adult Jimo now, I think he'd be impressed.
8: I'll be happy to see myself. I remember going there to the river, watching dung beetle rolling the pools, because in Mozambique, where I grew up, we didn't have toilets, right? So we remember doing our stuff in the bush. After doing our stuff, we used to see them rolling the poo. So it was like kind of funny as a kid. So I'll be laughing. I would be laughing if I could see that today.
0: So for you, dung beetles were these amazing little helpers that they just kind of take the poo and roll it away.
8: Yeah, definitely. Of course, in that time, I didn't understand why they're doing that. But now I understand that, like, we know that majority of dung beetle, they do feed on dung, right? They just roll the piece of dung and then keep in a safe place to use them as a nest for their babies. And of course, we know that in the process now of manipulating that dung, they ended up providing a lot of ecosystem services such as dung removal. So to see how these small creatures are very important, are cleaners to in our world.
0: Wow. Nature's cleaners. Now, I want you to tell us about a place in Mozambique called Mount Mabu that you've done a lot of work. Can you describe it to our listeners?
8: Mount Mabu is located in northern Mozambique. The landscape itself, it's a lowland savanna, and the mountain is like an island in the middle of savanna. A lot of animals and plants that live in there are uniquely evolved because the mountain was isolated for a long time. So we call it Sky Island because, as I said, northern Mozambique is pretty much lowland savanna. And having that mountain in the middle of savanna is like an island in the middle of the sky. That's why it was called Sky Island.
0: Okay, so when did you first get to go to Sky Island?
8: When I heard about Mabu. It was pretty much in 2008. I was doing them undergrad. I read about Mount Mabu and how they discovered new species of plants and animals in Mount Mabu. In my mind, that time, I thought the era of discovery is gone. And when I read about that, I was surprised. Like, wow, they're still discovering things now. And then they were talking about snakes, reptiles, small mammals. So since I was always fascinated about insects, I asked myself, and what about insects in there? And I always had that idea and back in my mind, one day I would like to go there to Mount Mabu to do like a survey or to lead an expedition. So in 2022, we managed to go to the Sky Islands. And then after a couple of days in the field, we realized the community of dung beetles in Mount Mabu were extraordinary. We're amazing, we're fantastic. We had a lot of interesting stuff that we collected.
0: What did you collect?
8: After was less than a week in the field to have an idea, it was a very short trip. We collected a range of beetles from big rollers to tiny flightless dung beetles to have an idea. During the trip, I discovered 15 new species.
0: 50 new species or 15?
8: No, 15, 1 to 5. In the second trip, I discovered additional 2 new species to science. And in the third trip, I'm still working on data, meaning that in Mount Mabu, we can find a huge community of dung beetles. The idea essentially is to document the fauna and then they share the result with the authority, with the government of Mozambique, tell them, like, listen, this area is special, so we need to protect it. There's a pretty much good news saying that Mount Mabu will turn into a conservation unit, which is a successful conservation story.
0: Oh, well, congratulations. You've proved that it's special. I mean, it looks pretty special, but you've proved it with biodiversity, and now the Mozambique government's decided to protect it.
8: That's true. That's true.
0: I want to bring Phyllis in here.
1: Which animals do you think, or are there animals that produce the best dung for these dung beetles? Can you say that?
8: Oh, yeah. That's an interesting question. Thank you for asking. Well, majority of dung beetles are quite like generalist, but of course, there are few species of dung beetles that are very specialist. Okay. Let's say dung of elephants, dung of rhino. Of course, we don't know about those cases from Mount Mabu. I'm talking about in general dung beetles, okay? Although most of dung beetles, they do feed on dung, right? We have a few species of dung beetles that they don't necessarily go for dung. They go for rotten fruit, for example, or carrion, which we call rotten meat, okay? That's why when we're doing like a monitoring program, like a survey, like what I did in Mount Mabu, I have to do several type of baits, like from dung, from rotten fruits or rotten meat, so we can attract a higher diversity of dung communities. That's the idea.
0: Given, Jumo, that you have discovered, I mean, at least 15 new species of dung beetle, how do you name them all?
8: Most of them are named after local people. For example, I have a lot of species named after Mabu. We call it, for example, Progdyrus mabuensis is after Mabu. I have another species that I named after a friend of mine who passed away the same year that we went there. He used to work on crickets, on katydids of Mozambique. So he used to work on insects. We grew up together in Beira. So I named it after him, which is Pedaria Ricardo Gutai, because he did a fantastic work on insects of Mozambique as well. So he deserved it.
0: Oh, that's lovely that you get to memorialise a friend in a dung beetle. Jumo, thank you so much for coming on to Unexpected Elements. Dr. Jumo
8: did a fantastic work on insects of Mozambique as well, so he deserved it.
0: Oh, that's lovely that you get to memorialise a friend in a dung beetle. Jumo, thank you so much for coming on to Unexpected Elements. Dr. Jumo Daniel, it's been a real pleasure talking dung beetles and Sky Island.

0: than we'd imagined. We've also unpicked the complex issues of language in science, and we've just found out about the sky island of Mount Mabu in Mozambique. Still to come on the show, we'll be joining the dots from the evolution of flight to Ebola, asking if the Bermuda Triangle exists, plus the role of AI in African data centres. Stay with us.
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6: BBC News with Chris Barrow. President Donald Trump has held a meeting with his advisers to make what he had said was a final decision on whether to extend the ceasefire with Iran. The outcome is not yet clear. Iranian officials have insisted that the draft deal did not include the reopening of the Strait of Hormuz toll-free or a commitment to destroy nuclear material. A Canadian man has pleaded guilty to abetting in the deaths of 14 people in Ontario by selling them the chemicals they used to take their own lives. Kenneth Law's plea was part of a deal with prosecutors who'd said it would be impossible to secure a murder conviction. Ghana's parliament has approved a new bill that criminalises homosexuality. The bill is similar to one approved by the Ghanaian parliament in 2024 that faced a legal challenge and was never signed into law. President Trump has said he'll cease involvement in renovations of the Kennedy Center in Washington and return control of the famous arts venue to Congress. Earlier, a judge blocked the rebranding of the venue as the Trump Kennedy Center and ordered that his name be taken down from the building's facade. Rescuers in Laos have managed to extract one of seven men trapped inside a flooded cave complex for more than a week. The group entered the mine to search for gold, but were trapped by rising floodwater caused by heavy rain. Six former prime ministers of the Indian Ocean nation of Comoros are urging President Azali Assoumani to let his jailed predecessor seek medical care abroad. Earlier this week, prosecutors said medical tests found no life-threatening condition. His doctor dismissed those findings as false. In tennis, Novak Djokovic has become the latest big name to exit the French Open. He was beaten by the Brazilian teenager João Fonseca in an epic third-round clash. Djokovic had been seeking to secure an elusive record 25th Grand Slam singles title. BBC News.
0: This is Unexpected Elements from the BBC World Service, and this week we're using Africa Day as our starting point to seek out some science. And by we, I mean me, Marnie Chesterton in London in the UK, and I'm joined by...
7: Tristan Artone in Helsinki, Finland.
0: And?
8: Felice Mote in Nairobi, Kenya.
0: So each week, one of our panellists brings us a story that might have otherwise gone under the radar of global news. And I give them bonus points if it ties into the week's theme, which this week is a celebration of an entire continent, Africa Day. So plenty of chances to make a connection. So who's up for this?
7: It's me. And I can definitely claim those points, but you're going to have to sort of follow the train of thought because the story I have this week begins in Norway.
0: Which is not in Africa.

0: That is true. But we'll get there. What I wanted to talk about in Norway is how researchers with the SAMI AI lab at UiT, the Arctic University of Norway, are investigating how to build machine learning models that align with SAMI views and norms.
1: Okay, and the SAMI being the indigenous peoples of Norway, Sweden, Finland, and parts of Russia?
0: Yeah, that's correct.
1: Still not Africa, though.
0: I mean, you're being very Africa Day about this, Marty. Like, this is real. Like, I have a map and ruler vibes kind of thing going here. So
1: I have a pointless point. I have some totally unusable points to give away, and I'm not doing it unless you tie us to the theme.
0: Well, we're going to get there still. I'm claiming these points. So the SAMI are leveraging predictive AI models and time series analysis to monitor ice evolution. They're tracking animal migrations. They're assessing the environmental impacts of oil and mining activities on SAMI lands. Essentially, they're showing that AI can be used for environmental and climate monitoring by indigenous peoples.
1: Which is interesting because we've heard a lot about how AI is harmful for the environment. So it's great to hear that these are tools that can be leveraged for conservation.
0: Yeah, I'm going to get to the harm, but well, let's start with the good news at least first here. So according to a recent UN report, this is happening around the globe. A recent study presented at the United Nations Permanent Forum on Indigenous Issues last month highlighted how indigenous peoples are harnessing AI as a powerful tool for environmental stewardship and conservation. And another example is Chad, where indigenous pastoral communities have been combining participatory mapping, satellite data, and predictive analysis tools to anticipate droughts, their secure seasonal corridors, and really mitigate resource-related conflicts.
1: Okay. And most importantly, Chad being a country in Africa and thus earning you your absolutely meaningless points.
0: Thank you.
1: So I'm curious, Phyllis, you know, you often bring conservation stories, but do you have anything about AI being used for conservation?
2: Yes, Manny. In fact, you've just reminded me, Kenya was named one of Africa's leading countries in using AI for wildlife conservation. So AI technologies are helping, you know, protect endangered species in the national parks and conservancies. They're reducing poaching. And also, there are some organizations such as World Wildlife Fund and Wildlife Conservation Society. They work with tech companies, you know, and local governments on these systems. So yes, it's being used in Africa a lot.
1: Is this AI as in the ChatGPT that you ask a question and it maybe makes something up? Or is this AI as in the large language models that you can feed just huge amounts of data into and they can give you accurate predictions of something that might take a researcher 6 months to do?
2: Okay, so for example, in Kenya, we've seen the AI camera traps. So the camera traps, they use machine learning to automatically identify animals, you know, from thousands of images.
1: Yeah, yeah. Okay.
2: Yeah, so this saves researchers time and then it improves tracking of, you know, elephants, lions, rhinos.
1: Okay, this sounds good.
0: Yeah, I mean, it is good. I mean, I obviously want to point out that it's not all good news, but this is part of the good news, at least.
1: I had a feeling that there was a but coming, Tristan.
0: Well, as you mentioned, the AI has environmental impacts, and these can fall disproportionately on indigenous peoples. So AI data centers rely heavily on critical minerals. It's estimated that 54% of transition minerals are located in or near indigenous territories. And those are minerals that are used for things like data center construction, EV batteries, making smart weapons, smartphones, etc. They're critical to essentially the like data infrastructure that we use today. And because they're on indigenous territories or nearby, it often drives things like land grabbing, displacement, and biodiversity loss. But there's also this really big issue that folks are talking about, and that's data governance. So indigenous peoples typically maintain that indigenous data is collectively owned, and existing national and international data privacy laws generally fail to recognize this. So, for example, the General Data Protection Regulation of the European Union It protects individuals, but it doesn't recognize collective ownership. So as a result, companies can make technical use of data originating from indigenous territories, like satellite images or climate and language data. And they can do this without any obligation to obtain community consent. So it's a really big topic of conversation now, and looking at that sort of double-edged sword of AI use.
1: Okay, and do you think that what's going to happen is that Indigenous peoples are going to have to change their rule and get a sort of an Indigenous version of GDPR?
0: Potentially. I mean, I think it's probably more looking at how state and national governments around the world can align their laws and regulations to be more supportive of Indigenous rights. So I think that's obviously a bigger move to try and sort of get the world to lurch over to recognizing Indigenous rights. But having stronger, more ethical sort of laws in place and guidance principles in place, I think, is really what people are talking about in terms of what these next steps look like.
1: Well, thank you both for insights into AI in Africa, fitting nicely into our Africa Day theme. It's time for that bit of the show where we get to hear from you, dear listeners. Thoughts, questions, anecdotes, renditions of our theme tune can be sent to unexpected@bbc.co.uk, or you can WhatsApp us. The number is +44 330 678 3080, or you can write to us at Unexpected Elements, BBC World Service, Cardiff CF10 4GA. Now, this first message came through to our WhatsApp number earlier this week, and it's great. After listening to a show where we spoke about mushrooms that become hallucinogenic if you don't cook them long enough, an anonymous listener says, "By coincidence, I had poison mushroom hot pot in Kunming, Yunnan in February of this year. There was a mix of about 12 different varieties of hallucinogenic mushroom, and we had 6 of them in our meal. They were delicious, but it is a bit disconcerting when the waiter holds the spoons and chopsticks until the 20 minutes of cooking time is up, then keeps a sample of the broth with my phone number attached." So our listener has sent us a picture of the menu, and it's a picture of different kinds of mushrooms. And there's a bunch of skulls next to each picture, which I find disconcerting. So, yes, Phyllis, Tristan, either of you tempted to eat mushrooms with skull pictures next to them?
0: I mean, honestly, no. Also, I'm not a huge mushroom fan anyway, so, you know, the potential for death at lunch is not necessarily, like, my deal.
1: Yeah, but then you get that massive buzz of, I ate lunch and I didn't die, and how good is the world looking?
2: Yeah, as Tristan says, he's not a fan. I'm also not a fan, but this is because of even how I grew up. You know, while growing up, we were told that certain mushrooms grew where spirits walked. We were told that lightning had touched these mushrooms, so do not approach them, just let them be. So I've grown up not being a fan of mushrooms. So in fact, now when I see a skull drawn there, no, I wouldn't touch that. I wouldn't.
1: Well, you might be interested to know that our listener said that they were delicious and they went to a different restaurant the next day and they had them again. Now, a few weeks ago, during our David Attenborough 100th anniversary special, you might remember that we talked about how different animals process their speed of sight. And, well, it seems to have got listener Bruce thinking about other senses. Tristan, could you read this one, please?
0: Sure. I listened today to your story on the speed of information processing, and I wonder if there's a correlation with other senses. I'm aware of some data on visual processing. In many firefighting systems, drivers are tested with a simple system, an accelerator pedal and a brake pedal. The testee sits with hands on the wheel, right foot on the accelerator, until the green light turns to red, and the task is to remove a right foot from the accelerator and depress the brake. The British Formula One racing driver Stirling Moss tested at 0.15 seconds. My direct knowledge comes from CAL FIRE, the California Wildland Firefighting Agency. They do not allow those who test slower than half a second to drive equipment en route to a fire.
1: Okay, so you've basically got to be lightning fast in your reaction times when it comes to being the person who drives the fire engine. So who out of us would be the driver?
2: I'm a fast driver. I think I can, yes, I would be the driver, definitely.
1: Fair enough. I mean, you've had to survive Nairobi traffic, and so I trust you.
2: Exactly. And, you know, you have to get to work when you have to get to work, and there's traffic. So, yeah, I'm a fast driver.
1: Great. We nominate Phyllis.
0: I mean, that's it? Just the 1 foot thing for fire? Like, that's, I mean, steering is not a... not part of this, the like reading the stop signs.
1: No, it's just it's accelerate. It's fast as you can, then brake so you don't hit anything.
0: I mean, I got this, man. Like, I mean, Phyllis, you are coming off super confident about the driving skill, so you are definitely driving. But in a pinch, I'm pretty sure I've got this too. So
1: I do country lane driving, which means that I'm very good at the fast reactions. If there's something, because a lot of English country lanes, you can drive up to 60 miles an hour, but they are essentially the width of one car. So if there's something coming towards you from the opposite direction, you need to have fast reaction times. So that's what I'm trained on. I feel like we've got three fire truck drivers here. Thank you, listeners, once again, for all of your messages. We do love them. Still to come on the show, joining the dots between Ebola and the evolution of flight. Plus, we solve the mystery of the Bermuda Triangle. You're welcome.
3: Hello again, it's Robbie here, and it's time for the answer to this week's Unexpected Elements quiz. Earlier, I asked you, what do dung beetles use to help them navigate the plains of the African savanna? Was it A, the moon, B, the North Star, or C, the Milky Way? And the answer is C, the Milky Way. Scientists working in South Africa discovered that dung beetles are the first known animals to use the Milky Way as a compass. Researchers tracked beetles' movements out on the savannah and indoors under an artificial night sky. When they blocked the beetles' view of the sky, the insects immediately lost their sense of direction. Further investigation found the beetles weren't using stars, but the soft glowing bands of light that come from our galaxy, the Milky Way, comparing the brighter and darker patches to move in a straight line. For a creature whose survival depends on a ball of dung, that's pretty impressive.
1: We are now at the part of the show where one of our curious listeners sends in a question and we get an expert on speed dial to answer it. It's time for Ask the Unexpected. And here is the question that's come through on WhatsApp this week.
4: Hello, I'm Parmen from Kenya. Is it true that there's such an area as the Bermuda Triangle? And what is the science behind this stretch of the ocean? Because I cannot get an answer from any available source. Thank you.
1: Is there such a place as the Bermuda Triangle? And what's the science behind it? Excellent question. Phyllis, Tristan, have you both heard of the Bermuda Triangle?
2: I feel like it's pop culture phenomenon. I haven't dived so much into looking at the facts, so I'll stop there.
0: I feel like this was really, really big in like the 80s for some reason when I was growing up. It was like the Bermuda Triangle was like a really big thing. I don't get enough Bermuda Triangle content actually these days, so I'm stoked for this.
1: Okay, we are that niche. So we called up Dr. Simon Boxall, a senior lecturer at the University of Southampton's Department of Oceanography, for the answers.
5: The triangle itself is quite extensive. It sort of goes from Bermuda in the north down to sort of Florida, back out to sort of Puerto Rico. It takes in a huge area and also includes the Bahamas. So it is an enormous region of the North Atlantic. The Bermuda Triangle is one of these things that was sort of appeared in the 1950s. And the first mention of it is from someone called George Sand in 1952 in a magazine called Fate. Fate is a sort of a conspiracy theory magazine that was around at the time. And George Sand suggested that this area around Bermuda had this magical thing where ships and planes disappear. Up until that point, the concept of the Bermuda Triangle didn't exist. But having said that, this is an area where we do sometimes see certain incidents. So it's an area that's prone to hurricanes and to heavy storms. We do get excessive weather events. And in particular, we get what were called rogue waves, which occur where two waves add up to give us a huge wave. Another reason is that the area is also renowned for what we call methane deposits. And these methane deposits are released, create bubbles in the water which come to the surface. And one theory says that when these are released, then the ships are no longer supported because the density of the gas, the air, is much lower than water, and so the ships just sink. Now, there's been various experiments on this and calculations on this, and although it sounds like a lovely idea, it doesn't work.
1: Turns out that it's just an enormous area of ocean that experiences huge rogue waves and stormy weather. There's nothing mythical or supernatural about that. Is there anything else we should know about?
5: A third of all registered vessels in private ownership occur within the Bermuda Triangle area. Now, if we add that statistic to the fact that in the 2020 US Coast Guard report, it showed that the previous year, 82% of all losses or accidents at sea were because people either had no training or no expertise. You start to understand why we might see more ships disappearing in this area.
1: Since we're talking Bermuda, can I share a Bermuda mystery that science has solved recently? It is, why is the island still above water when it has no active volcanoes to keep pushing it up? I didn't know this, but a recent study, a Yale study from the end of 2025, found that Bermuda is sitting on top of a massive ancient rock structure formed by volcanic magma about 30 million years ago. And researchers believe that this layer acts like a giant buoyant raft, helping explain why Bermuda still rises far above the surrounding ocean floor today. So it's less Bermuda Triangle and more geological bouncy castle. So there you go.
0: We haven't ruled out a subaquatic UFO base.
1: That's true.
0: It's probably not, but, you know, the chances aren't zero.
1: Any other theories, Phyllis, that they haven't tested?
2: Actually, I'm convinced because, you know, most of these what we call mysterious disappearances, they've said that Waleta explained as bad weather, and, you know, navigation mistakes or mechanical problems. But human beings, Tristan involved, love mysteries.
1: Thank you to listener Penin in Kenya for writing in. And thank you to Dr. Simon Boxall for your answer, which convinced two-thirds of the panel. And there's one of us still holding out for a mystery. Listeners, if you've got a question, if there's anything that we can help with, the email address once more is unexpected@bbc.co.uk or WhatsApp number again, +44 330 678 3080. Now, each week I get a personal pick, which is the chance to pick a news story and link it to our theme, take it somewhere interesting. And as a consumer of BBC World Service News, I've heard so much excellent reporting on the recent outbreak of Ebola in the DRC and Uganda. Now, from earlier this week, here's health reporter James Gallagher on the global story, which did a deep dive into the recent outbreak.
6: Ebola virus disease is a disease caused by a series of Ebola viruses, and there are six different species of Ebola virus. And when it gets into the body, it starts off with symptoms basically like being hit really suddenly with the flu. So you get things like fatigue, a fever, feelings of exhaustion, a headache, but then it progresses over time. So it's quite common to then start vomiting and to have really bad diarrhea. And then you can get to the territory of having internal organ failure, but also your blood vessels don't cope as well. You start bleeding internally and sometimes externally as well. It's through those bodily fluids that is the major route through which Ebola is transmitted from one person to another person. And it happens in outbreaks like we're seeing now, because normally Ebola viruses infect animals. That's their natural home, their natural reservoir, as it's called in scientific terms.
7: What type of animals?
6: Mostly fruit bats. They are the natural host.
1: So there we go. This outbreak has been going for a few months and it seems to have come from fruit bats. I'm going to park that for a moment. Phyllis, can I ask how this outbreak has been received in Kenya? Because it's in Uganda, right? So you share a border.
2: Every day, WHO releases facts on what's happening during the day. Like, so in the evening, they'll release a report. And so they've been warning that the outbreak is spreading faster than response efforts in some affected areas. And so Kenyans are worried, especially because of the, you know, we do trade with the DRC. So, yeah, so people are watching out and really following. They're following keenly.
1: Thank you, Phyllis. And I was having a look through the BBC's archives. I went back to 2014 when West Africa experienced the biggest outbreak of Ebola ever. And from the BBC World Service archives at the time, here's Claudia Hammond on the Science Hour with the news on the origins of that outbreak.
8: Scientists think that the most likely source was the fruit bat. Bats are hunted in many parts of West Africa. They're considered an essential source of protein in some rural communities and as a luxury foodstuff in others.
1: It did leave me wondering what's special about bats. They do seem to be the source for a lot of viruses. Tristan, have you ever wondered about what is it about bats?
0: I mean, it reminds me that I think there has been quite a bit of research around, though, the encroaching of, like, human settlement in bat lands, basically, right? Like, that, to some degree, it's us exposing ourselves to viruses because we're doing things that we shouldn't be.
1: You're absolutely right, but there's something really interesting about bats. They are known to carry many different types of viruses, apparently without any ill effects to themselves, and I was wondering why. And it seems to stem from their ability, a rare ability among mammals, to fly. So let's go back to 2020, and here's Professor Daniel Straker from the University of Glasgow to join the dots.
9: The link to viruses is potentially one that's serendipitous because bats needed to be able to resist some of those physiological stresses like inflammation that would arise from such a metabolically costly activity like flight. And so it turns out that bats have made some changes in their immune systems which prevent inflammation when they're exposed to the stresses of flight. And those mechanisms also seem to protect bats from having excessive inflammatory responses when they're infected with certain viruses.
1: So what he's saying is that flying is a strenuous activity and it's very demanding. You need a high metabolism to produce enough energy. And having that high metabolism means that the bat's body temperature can be raised to 41 degrees Celsius, which is a temperature that can damage DNA. So the bats have a strong DNA repair pathway and that allows them to cope with viruses that would sicken other species. Back to the present day and the scientific effort to fight the current Ebola strain, I'm going to end on some good news, which is that the scientists have multiple routes to fighting this disease. And I was in a briefing on this recently. There are trials beginning soon in treatment drugs, prevention drugs, and a vaccine. And the vaccine was developed by the same group at Oxford that broke the first COVID vaccine. Here's James Gallagher with an encouraging word on that.
6: The University of Oxford team that developed a COVID vaccine, they are using very similar, almost identical technology to develop a specific vaccine against the Bundibugyo species of Ebola. And they're working incredibly rapidly. They think this will be the fastest vaccine that's ever been produced in human history. It's a collaboration between Oxford and the Serum Institute in India. And they reckon we could be a couple of months away from having doses that could be given.
1: So, fastest vaccine ever produced. That's got to be a silver lining. Phyllis, isn't that cool?
2: Yes, it is. And in fact, you know, when this strain, this particular Bundibugyo strain was announced, I'm sure everyone was scared because now they didn't have the vaccine. They had the vaccine for the Zaire strain. But now this has been good news. And especially when they say that it will be a few months and I'm sure they're working. So, yeah, at least that's good news.
1: So, thanks to the theme of Africa Day, we've discovered that this huge continent is breaking apart faster than we'd thought. We've looked at African language and science and the unique Sky Island beetles of Mozambique. We've talked African AI used for conservation and its potential misuses. And we've just heard how the evolution of flight in bats is probably to blame for Ebola. And now it really is time for us to go, but I can't leave without thanking this week's panel. In Nairobi, Kenya, thank you, Phyllis Mwate.
2: Thank you so much, Mani. Asante sana.
1: And in Helsinki, Finland, thank you, Tristan Artone.
0: Thank you, Obaha.
1: I'm Marnie Chesterton. The producer was Margaret Sessa Hawkins with Alice Lipscomb-Southwell and Robbie Wojciechowski. Do join us next week for more Unexpected Elements.
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11: Welcome to the newsroom. I'm Ankur Desai. A United States judge blocks the rebranding of the famed Kennedy Center in Washington and ordered that President Trump's name be taken down. In Ghana.
12: Any lesbians, any bisexuals, any homosexuals or transgender, the law criminalizes all those things.
11: The parliament passes a law that criminalizes homosexuality. In gaming news, the next Call of Duty video game has been announced, but features a controversial storyline involving a full-scale North Korean invasion of South Korea. And another shock in men's tennis at the French Open, Novak Djokovic, the latest big name to exit, beaten by the Brazilian teenager João Fonseca in an epic clash in Paris. And that's the sound of the endangered Indian skimmer bird. We hear from the woman trying to save them.
13: If we completely keep the predator outside and not let the livestock come on the sandbars, the birds and the eggs and chicks have a chance to survive.
11: More to follow this World News Update.
14: BBC News with Chris Barrow. President Trump has held a meeting with his advisers to make what he had said was a final decision on whether to extend the ceasefire with Iran, but the outcome is not yet clear. Beforehand, he insisted that the prospective deal would guarantee Iran reopens the Strait of Hormuz. From Washington, Tom Simons reports.
15: President Trump's meeting in the Situation Room has ended with no further announcement by the White House. So it's not clear whether Donald Trump is prepared to sign off on what's thought to be a relatively short agreement to extend the current ceasefire with Iran and allow for more detailed negotiations. In a social media post, Mr. Trump has again said Iran must never have a nuclear weapon and that its stocks of enriched uranium must be handed over and destroyed. Iranian state media has quoted sources saying President Trump's comments are a mixture of truth and falsehood, an attempt to portray a fabricated victory.
14: A Canadian man has pleaded guilty to abetting in the deaths of 14 people in Ontario by selling them the chemicals they used to take their own lives. Kenneth Law told the court he had also assisted in the deaths of 79 people in Britain, though prosecutors in the UK have decided not to bring charges against him because of the difficulties in securing his extradition. David Parfitt, whose 22-year-old son died after taking a chemical allegedly supplied by Law, says the British authorities made the wrong decision.
16: It's unprecedented, the level of loss that's been suffered in the UK from this man's actions. And the process of a criminal case in England, I think, would highlight many lessons that need to be learned to ensure that there's no other cases.
14: Parliament in Ghana has approved a new bill that criminalises homosexuality. Those convicted of same-sex acts face up to 3 years in prison, while the promotion of LGBTQ rights is also banned. The bill has been criticised as infringing the rights of sexual minorities. The BBC has learned that Ukraine is using a new generation of AI-powered drones to step up its attacks on Russian targets. The operation has seen an increase in strikes against vehicles and logistics in occupied southern Ukraine, which may disrupt supplies to the front line. Here's Paul Brown.
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